0: will give way to clear breaks spreading up from the south. There will be areas of mist and hill and coastal fog too. Lowest temperatures of 10 to 14 degrees, and that's all from the newsroom for now.
1: Awesome, thank you very much for that. Well, here we are in the final hour of the programme, and to take us into it, Clare-based cousins Evan Flaherty and Dara Purcell, who are The Awning.

We heard music from West Cork, courtesy of Colin Deedy. The song was Dersey Island, and if Colin's surname is familiar, that's because he's the brother of Brian Deedy. And I have to say, to my ears anyway, their voices are not a million miles away, but you get with siblings, don't you? And right there, well, going back almost 30 years, down-tempo and chilled out, the way we like it in the final hour, especially on Late Date, that was Morcheeba and The Sea. We're going to hear some music from Neil Young very shortly, but first we're going to slip into something more comfortable. That's the title of this piece of music from Kenobi.

It's late date on RTE Radio 1. Into the music and well into the final hour we go. That was Kenobi with the tune released back in 2000, sampling an old Engelbert Humperdinck tune which originally came out in the 60s. The name escapes me at the moment, but that was called Slip Into Something More Comfortable. Next up, the first of two from Neil Young.

Hope you enjoyed those two from Neil Young on tonight's programme. First up, from his album Harvest Moon, released in the early 1990s, the song was Unknown Legend, and right there, from Harvest, Neil, accompanied by the London Symphony Orchestra, There's a World. We're into the final half hour of the programme. This is new from Lamb Chop.

A band have been on the go for almost 40 years now, led by Kurt Wagner. They are Lamb Chop, and that is their latest song. It is called Weekend, and it's a taster from their forthcoming album due out at the end of August called Punching the Clown, with a little bit of help from Bon Iver's Justin Vernon on banjo. So I thought to follow and to take us further into the final half hour, I give you this gorgeous song from Bon Iver's Sable Fable record from last year. There's a rhythm.

Bon Iver, there's a rhythm. 18 minutes to 2 o'clock. Some hellos before we play a few more tunes. First up, greetings to Joseph listening in Limerick. Lovely to hear from you as always. Glad you're enjoying the music tonight, and in particular the Neil Young numbers. Greetings to Catherine, the Canadian, in Sligo. Not sure you can join us in Inishkea. I'm not even sure we'll make it out there. It is all up to the skipper. It is weather dependent, but fingers crossed it all works out. In case you haven't heard, it's going to be a very special late date coming live from Blacksod Lighthouse this Saturday night from 10 o'clock until 1 o'clock to mark Radio Éireann's centenary. And it is also 160 years since Blacksod first shone its light and guiding mariners and people on the land as well all those years ago. So it's going to be really special. I have a very strong connection to the place. My mother grew up there and my grandfather grew up on the Inishkea Islands before they were depopulated in the late 1930s. So hoping Ray Cudahy will be hosting from Blacksod with lots of live music and spoken word and chat. And they'll be throwing to me out in the island with a torch. I better bring a backup from my phone. Better not use the torch on that. And hopefully I'll be able to chat to you from Inishkea South and give you a flavour of that magical place, which I have visited a number of times during the day. But to be there at night time, at the solstice, I think it's going to be something special. So do tune in for a late date special this Saturday from 10 o'clock to 1 here on Radio 1. There's a rhythm. That was Bon Iver. And to Shane in Sligo, who has kept two eyes on tonight's World Cup match and two ears on late dates. Thanks for that.

Now don't you tell it to the breeze, 'cause she'll run and tell it to the birds and bees. And everyone'll know, because you done told the blabbing trees. Yes, you did. You told them once before. So that's why it ain't no secret anymore.

We heard the Ink Spots with Whispering Grass, and right there from Athlone Town, as I always point out, Count John McCormack and Macushla. It is Rufus Wainwright next, and I saw Rufus, I've seen him many times over the years. One of the standout gigs was about over 20 years ago when he performed in Vicar Street, and he had the PA turned off and the lights turned down, just a spotlight on him, and he sang that without a microphone. Macushla, it was incredible. And I'm embarrassed to say it, but I heckled Rufus before it because he said he wasn't sure where the singer was from, and I belted out, "He's from Athlone." This is Rufus Wainwright, and this is a particularly gorgeous number. This is about his feelings for Jeff Buckley, and you know, watching him from afar and being jealous of him, and then wanting to go in to the Mississippi and rescue him when poor Jeff drowned back in 1997.

Rufus Wainwright's Memphis Skyline. That song, along with everything else tonight, can be found on our webpage, which is www.rte.ie/late date. Thank you so much for your company tonight. I hope you enjoyed the music as much as I enjoyed playing it for you. We'll do it all over again later tonight from 11 o'clock. It is Jeff to send us off into the night. What a voice. Corpus Christi Carol.

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RTE News at 2 o'clock. I'm Autumn Corcoran. Good morning. An investigation is underway following the discovery of a woman's body in County Waterford. The body of the woman, believed to be aged in her 80s, was discovered at a house in the rural area in Ardsalla near Yall Bridge. Gardaí were alerted shortly after 2 o'clock yesterday afternoon, and the woman was pronounced dead at the scene, which remains preserved for forensic examination. Gardaí are also appealing for any witnesses to come forward and contact them. The Cabinet is this morning expected to sign off on delayed proposals for a new short-term lettings register. The Minister for Housing, James Brown, said that the plans should push more properties into long-term use rather than having them used for tourism. Also at Cabinet, the Minister for Transport, Dara O'Brien, will bring legislation to abolish the Dublin Airport passenger cap, which could be enacted later in the summer. And the Minister for Higher Education, James Lawless, will seek approval for new security guidelines to protect Irish universities from espionage and foreign interference. A B-52 aircraft carrying 8 crew has crashed in California during a routine exercise. According to a statement from Edwards Air Force Base, from where the plane took off, none of those on board appeared to have survived. Boeing has also confirmed that 2 Boeing employees were among those on board. The UK Prime Minister Keir Starmer has said that the UK will supply enriched uranium to Ukraine for its power stations and impose new sanctions on Russia. Mr. Starmer is expected to make the formal announcement at the G7 summit in France today. And the weather forecast, cloudy conditions with an odd spot of light rain and drizzle. Lowest temperatures of 10 to 14 degrees. And that's all from the newsroom for now.

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0: RT News at 3 o'clock. I'm Paul Gorsby. Good morning. An investigation is underway following the discovery of a woman's body in County Waterford. The body of the woman, believed to be aged in her 80s, was discovered at a house in rural area at Ardsalla near Yall Bridge. Gardaí were alerted shortly after 2 p.m. and the woman was pronounced dead at the scene, which remains preserved for forensic examination. Gardaí said they are investigating all of the circumstances surrounding the incident and have appealed for any witnesses to contact them. The Cabinet is this morning expected to sign off on delayed proposals for a new short-term lettings register. The Minister for Housing, James Brown, says the plan should push more properties into long-term use rather than having them used for tourism. Also at Cabinet, the Minister for Transport, Dara O'Brien, will bring legislation to abolish the Dublin Airport passenger cap, which could be enacted later in the summer. And the Minister for Higher Education, James Lawless, will seek approval for new security guidelines to protect Irish universities from espionage and foreign interference. A B-52 aircraft carrying 8 crew has crashed in California during a routine exercise. According to a statement from Edwards Air Force Base, from where the plane took off, none of those on board appear to have survived. And finally, the UK Prime Minister Keir Starmer has said that the UK will supply enriched uranium to Ukraine for its power stations and impose new sanctions on Russia. Mr. Starmer is expected to make a formal announcement at the G7 summit in France later today. And the weather forecast, cloudy conditions with the odd spot of light rain and drizzle. Lowest temperatures of 10 to 14 degrees. And that's all from the newsroom for now.
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0: RTÉ News at 4 o'clock. I'm Paul Gornsby. Good morning. An investigation is underway following the discovery of a woman's body in County Waterford. The body of the woman, believed to be aged in her 80s, was discovered at a house in a rural area of Ardsalla near Yall Bridge. Gardaí were alerted shortly after 2 p.m. and the woman was pronounced dead at the scene, which remains preserved for forensic examination. Gardaí have appealed for witnesses to contact them. The Cabinet is this morning expected to sign off on delayed proposals for a new short-term lettings register. The Minister for Housing, James Brown, says the plans should push more properties into long-term use rather than having them used for tourism. Also at Cabinet, the Minister for Transport, Dara O'Brien, will bring legislation to abolish the Dublin Airport pasture cap, which could be enacted later in the summer. And the Minister for Higher Education, James Lawless, will seek approval for new security guidelines to protect Irish universities from espionage and foreign interference. A B-52 aircraft carrying 8 crew has crashed in California during a routine exercise. According to a statement from Edwards Air Force Base, from where the plane took off, none of those on board appear to have survived. And finally, a national body representing county and city councillors has expressed disappointment at comments from the Taoiseach Simon Harris that local authorities have not done enough to tackle dereliction. It comes as Mr. Harris is to update Cabinet in his role as the Finance Minister for Finance on plans to introduce a new derelict property tax in 107 cities and towns across the state. And the weather forecast, cloudy conditions with the odd spot of light rain and drizzle. Lowest temperatures of 10 to 14 degrees. And that's all from the newsroom for now.
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1: News at 5 o'clock. I'm Autumn Corcoran. Good morning. An investigation is underway following the discovery of a woman's body in County Waterford. The body of the woman, believed to be aged in her 80s, was discovered at a house in the rural area at Ardsella near Yall Bridge. Gardaí were alerted shortly after 2 o'clock yesterday afternoon, and the woman was pronounced dead at the scene, which remains preserved for forensic examination. Gardaí are appealing for any witnesses to come forward. The Cabinet is this morning expected to sign off on a delayed proposal for a new short-term lettings register. The Minister for Housing, James Brown, said that the plans should push more properties into long-term use rather than having them used for tourism. Also at Cabinet, the Minister for Transport, Dara O'Brien, will bring legislation to abolish the Dublin Airport passenger cap, which could be enacted later in the summer. The Minister for Higher Education, James Lawless, will seek approval for new security guidelines to protect Irish universities from espionage and foreign interference. The annual Digital News Report for Ireland 2026 is being published in Cork today by Coimisiún na mBan. The report by Reuters Institute at Oxford University is the largest ongoing comparative study of news consumption in the world. This year's figures show that Irish people continue to trust major news brands, but are losing trust in news more generally. A B-52 aircraft carrying 8 crew has crashed in California during a routine exercise. According to a statement from Edwards Air Force Base, where the plane took off, none of those on board appeared to have survived. And the weather forecast today will be mostly cloudy with patchy outbreaks of rain and drizzle. Highest temperatures of 15 to 20 degrees. That's all from the newsroom for now.
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1: And a very good morning to you. It's Tuesday, 16th of June, 2026. And it's Shea Byrne here until 7 o'clock. Thank you to Tommy, who sent me a lovely letter, but said you never give the year out, Shea, when you give the date. So, Tommy, that's specially for you. I can't guarantee it'll happen every day. It's a bit of a memory test to see what day it is today for me. What year it is. Anyway, Tommy, thank you for your letter. I think I have it here in front of me. Let's start with Jesse Winchester.

Shamaling dong ding. Got to get it right. If you get a ding or a dong in the wrong place, you could be in trouble. It's happened to me in the past. Good morning to you. I hope you're well this morning. I got rained on last night. Went out for a walk and the rain came. And it said it was going to be drizzly. It was not drizzly. It was a lot of drizzle, if that was drizzle. Cloudy conditions with the odd spot of light rain and drizzle will give way to clearer breaks spreading up from the south today or tonight. And that's 10 to 14 degrees. I'll just check this, sorry. Today, excuse me. It's been just corrected since I opened it. Mostly cloudy today. Tuesday with patchy rain and drizzle, just limited bright or sunny spells. There'll be some hill and coastal mist and fog around too, especially along the south coast this evening. Highest temperatures though, 15 to 20 degrees, coolest in Atlantic coastal areas and warmest in the east. Tonight, patchy rain and drizzle with clear eastward.

clouds with a mix of cloud and clear spells. Temperatures overnight 11 to 14. And tomorrow, a brighter day overall. Oh, I hope that's a metaphor for life. With any residual overnight rain and drizzle soon clearing eastwards in the morning, followed by a mix of cloudy periods, bright and sunny spells, and temperatures 15 to 20 tomorrow. So temperatures the same today, but brighter tomorrow. So cloudy, but a chance of meatballs. Honestly.

0: Sammy Davis Jr. with Lionel Bart's As Long As She Needs Me. Slight variation from the original song from Oliver, the musical. And before that, well, Travelogue was the name of the album. Joni Mitchell, a re-recording of some of her best songs, some would say. She also did a cover on that album, if I'm not mistaken. Unchained Melody, I think, was in there. But the arrangement, the beautiful, lush arrangements by Vince Mendoza, Larry Klein produced it. Travelogue is the name of the album, and The Circle Game, of course, the name of the song. Just, if you get a chance to listen to it, it's just so rich. There we go. We'll take a little break.
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Robbie Vinton, Blue Velvet. 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At 4:30 p.m., our annual Bloomsday celebration starts with seven scenes from Ulysses around the village in Ball's Bridge. And then 5:30 p.m., the amazing Aine and Ilana brings us on a fabulous walk through Herbert Park, inspired by the marriage of trees. That sounds fabulous. It's a free event. Ball's Bridge, Tidy Towns and Dublin City Council Southeast area. That's a nice idea. That's from Paddy Byrne today, and hopefully the weather will be good. How do you get the flu in June, says Catherine. Poor Catherine. I'm knocked out, coughing, spluttering and shivering in Cork. Please say hi to my workmates in the Safari unit in Cork University Hospital. Good morning. Hope you feel better, Sin. It's an awful dose. I'm heading off to the National Concert Hall on Sunday evening to see interpretations of one of my favourite groups, the Beach Boys. A chance of a track this week from a cool Selbridge this morning. We'll see what we can do, Kevin. This Tuesday, today, 87 Lurries. Was it 87 Lurries? Carrying Metallica's stage, roll onto the Lansdowne Road for this weekend's gig. There's Paddy in Tullow. I wouldn't be surprised. 22 degrees for a cooling walk this morning, says John and Helen on the Costa. Canon John McNamara and Bob Regan and Canon Martin Cosgrave and Ralph Farnham both celebrating their birthdays today. Happy birthday from Patrick Halladan. It's Seamus in Dublin, Bus Hope as well. Hope all is well. I just had my 51st birthday.

Christy. What about a bit of Christy? You're the second person to request Christy today. Thanks so much, James. We put on the list for you. But happy birthday, regardless. Lovely to see the sunshine in the northeast as we approach the summer solstice. Happy Tuesday from W&H. And Jerry Hanny in Luxembourg says, I noticed that Lidl and Castleknock have a German Riesling. It's only 10.5%, lower in calories too. Nice to have chilled with chicken or fish. Thank you, Jerry, for the recommendation. Royal Ascot kicks off today. First race, 2:30. Put your shirt on a good horse to win. I'm in a shirt left. Beautiful morning. Happy Blooms Day from Miriam this morning. And Eric and the Alsatians are up early. Morning, Eric and the Alsatians. And Billy Flynn, for a change, can see Crowpatrick from where I am this morning. Well, I could if it wasn't completely covered with a cloud. Still gorgeous, though. We don't have anything like that in Monaghan. I don't know, Billy. Better be careful. But Billy's from Monaghan, so he's allowed to say that. 14 degrees and feels very warm. Bell ringing last night. We're now taking a break for 2 months. Beautiful day yesterday. I did a little bit of easy weeding. Is that an Eagles song? Easy. I've got a peaceful, easy weeding. I turned my back on the difficult stuff. Sure, it'll still be there tomorrow. And even if you took it up, it'll still be there in a couple of weeks. There we go. From Grainne and Ballymore today.

0: That's Irish artist Alki. 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It's on the RT Radio 1 Recommends list this week.
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2: RTE News on Radio 1 with Ailey Sheehy. Good morning. An investigation is underway following the discovery of a woman's body in County Waterford. The body of the woman, believed to be aged in her 80s, was discovered at a house in a rural area at Ardsalla near Yall Bridge. Gardaí were alerted shortly after 2 o'clock yesterday afternoon and the woman was pronounced dead at the scene. Gardaí are appealing for any witnesses to come forward. The Cabinet is this morning expected to sign off on delayed proposals for a new short-term lettings register. The Minister for Housing, James Brown, said the plans should push more properties into long-term use rather than having them used for tourism. Also at Cabinet, the Minister for Transport, Dara O'Brien, will bring legislation to abolish the Dublin Airport passenger cap, which could be enacted later in the summer. The Minister for Higher Education, James Lawless, will seek approval for new security guidelines to protect Irish universities from espionage and foreign interference. The annual Digital News Report for Ireland 2026 is being published in Cork today by Comisión na Mban. The report by the Reuters Institute at Oxford University is the largest ongoing comparative study of news consumption in the world. This year's figures show that Irish people continue to trust major news brands but are losing trust in news more generally. The report shows that there is a growing concern about misinformation and disinformation. 71% of Irish respondents said that they are concerned about what is real and what is fake online, an increase of 68% last year. A B-52 aircraft carrying 8 crew has crashed in California during a routine exercise. According to a statement from Edwards Air Force Base, where the plane took off, none of those on board appear to have survived. Boeing has confirmed that 2 of its employees were among those on board. The weather forecast today will be mostly cloudy with patchy outbreaks of rain and drizzle and just limited bright or sunny spells. There will be some hill and coastal mist and fog too, especially along the south coast in the evening. Highest temperatures today of 15 to 20 degrees. That's all from the newsroom for now. Back to you, Shay.
0: Ailish, thank you very much. And apologies, I was a minute late going to you. I don't know where I was, checking the newspaper, so my apologies. 4 minutes past 6 o'clock. What's next? Time to go over to Met Aaron for the RTE Sea Area forecast, and a very good morning to Liz Walsh.
3: Thanks, Shay, and good morning. We'll begin with the meteorological situation at 0300. Low pressure of 990 hectopascals centred in the mid-North Atlantic steers a light to moderate mainly southerly airflow over Ireland. Associated frontal troughs embedded in the flow will track over the country during the period. The forecast for Irish coastal waters from Bloody Foreland to Strangford Lough to Carnsore Point and for the Irish Sea. Southerly, force 2 to 4. Imminent, increasing, force 3 to 5. Occasionally reaching force 6 in the south soon. Becoming mainly south to southwest, force 3 to 5 later. The forecast for Irish coastal waters from Carnsore Point to Valentia to Bloody Foreland. South to southwest, force 3 or 4. Imminent, increasing, force 3 to 5. Soon increasing, mainly force 4 or 5, and occasionally touching force 6 north of Slyne Head. Later, becoming mainly southwest. The weather for all sea areas, mostly cloudy with patchy light rain, drizzle, mist and fog, occasionally fair. And the visibility, reducing moderate or poor in precipitation, mist and fog. The outlook for a further 24 hours, mostly moderate to fresh south to southwesterly winds, increasing strong at times in the west and northwest, mainly on Wednesday afternoon. And the weather, patchy rain, drizzle, mist and fog clearing eastwards on Wednesday morning, followed by fair spells and isolated showers. Cloud increasing from the south and southwest later, with rain, drizzle and mist developing. And now the coastal reports, valid at 5 a.m. Malinhead, south-southeast 10 knots, cloudy, 8 miles, 1008, falling slowly. The Buoy M5, southwest 10 knots, 1011, falling slowly. Roaches Point, south 10 knots, fog thickening, less than 0.1 miles, 1010, falling slowly. Valentia, southwest 5 knots, cloudy, 6 miles, 1009, steady. Belmullet, south-southwest 6 knots, cloudy, 7 miles, 1008, steady. And finally, Dublin Airport, south 2 knots, fair, 8 miles, 1010, steady. That's it from me for now. Back to you, Shay.
0: Liz Walsh, thank you very much. 7 minutes past 6 o'clock here on RT Radio 1. The Radio 1 album of the week this week comes from the amazing Loa.

That's from Loa. That's called Keep On Moving, and that's from the brand new Radio 1 album of the week, as announced by Louise yesterday. The album is called Materia Medica. It's taken her 5 years, 5 years of work to put it together. It's a blend of Irish folk, Afro beats, and soul. And she makes it her own, as always. That's Loa. And of course, Loa, you would have heard her presenting shows on this station. The fabulous presenter she is too. 10 minutes past 6 o'clock. Let's have a quick look at the front pages of the newspapers this morning. We'll start with the Irish Daily Mirror. Well, the Irish Daily Mirror, the Irish Sun, and the Irish Daily Star, and many other newspapers, but the main headlines on those three newspapers, they cover evidence given in court yesterday during the trial of Riyad Bouchikar, who's 52. He denies attempted murder of three children at Parnell Square in November 2023. One of the creche workers gave evidence yesterday as she was stabbed trying to protect children from a knife attack. Leanne Flynn tackled the assailant in Parnell Square, Dublin, after he started, in her words, ferociously stabbing and jabbing at the children. The children seemed to be the main focus. He was hell-bent on getting to them. That's part of her evidence given in court yesterday. As I say, she's pictured on the front pages of many of the newspapers this morning. So that's the Irish Daily Mirror, the Irish Sun, and the Irish Daily Star. The front page of the Herald: dealer gets 10 years for one of the threats to sexually assault one of the men who owed him money. This was in a conversation with the man's mother in a shopping centre in North Dublin. Drug dealer who told a junkie's mother that told a mother he would get junkies, and that's his words, to rape her son if she failed to repay his €157,000 debt. During a campaign of intimidation, has been jailed for 10 years. A special criminal court sentence. Mark, also known as Fishy Salmon, who's 33, of Kilbarran Avenue in Kilmore in West Dublin. No, it's not West Dublin, Kilmore West in Dublin. Yesterday, for making threats to kill people or damage their property, as well as possession of €35,000 worth of cocaine and the proceeds of crime. He was given two consecutive sentences, totaling 10 years. That's on the front page of the Herald this morning. Espionage risk in universities. Cabinet to approve new security guidelines to assess threats over partnerships and funding for sensitive research projects. Irish Independent: 1 in 3 councils failed to collect levy for derelict sites. It's 11 local authorities collected no derelict property levy at all in 2024. New figures show, as the Cabinet prepares to approve a revenue collected tax of at least 7% on derelict homes. There's a picture on the front page. It's quite the picture. It's of US President Donald Trump, French Prime Minister Emmanuel Macron, and his wife Brigitte as they pose at the G7 summit in Evian-les-Bains in France. Mr. Trump said yesterday a preliminary agreement to end the war in the Gulf has been signed by the US and Iran. An extensive analysis of that deal, or what's purported to be a deal, covered in the newspapers this morning, and of course more on that in Morning Ireland. And I have to say, Emmanuel Macron looks very well. He's his thumbs up. He's smiling at the camera. Donald Trump looks very tired. And Brigitte is on the other side. So Donald Trump is in the middle of them. And if you go back to the history between the French prime ministers, the French president, Emmanuel Macron, his wife, and the comments made by Donald Trump about their marriage, it's an interesting photograph. Irish Independent. From page of the Irish Times: US and Iran say peace deal will be signed on Friday. Stock market surge and oil prices fall amid hopes Strait of Hormuz will reopen. Trump arrives at G7 summit claiming it's all signed up and ready to go. That's the front page of the Irish Times. Front page of the Irish Examiner. Actually, inside the Examiner today, on page 8, an opinion piece by Fergus Finlay. He analyses the would-be pretender to the throne, Andy Burnham. Andy Burnham, our last defence from Farage led darkness. Quite an interesting analysis of that contest. Well, it's the by-election, but also Andy Burnham's ambitions to become the leader of the Labour Party and ultimately Prime Minister. So, worth a read. Cabinet to see age verifying app next month. Harris: Ireland should follow suit with UK under 16 social media plan. You may have heard the extraordinary story of a hitman who died in a car accident when Gardaí found a loaded pistol at his feet, and discovered that the destination, the proposed hit, the only people in a house in Limerick that was to be targeted by an international hitman, were two elderly pensioners.
Members of the family who normally lived there were not at the house that evening, so the pensioners were on their own. That's on the front page of the Irish Examiner this morning. We'll just go back to the Irish Times for a great picture. And it's of Cape Verde defender and Shamrock Rovers captain Robert Pico Lopez, the only Irish player at the World Cup this year. He's celebrating yesterday after the African debutants caused a major surprise at Group H by holding tournament favourite Spain to a 0-0 draw in Atlanta in Georgia. That's a great picture of the Shamrock Rovers captain. So, and I've met him, an absolute gentleman. He worked in the EBS in Tala. At one stage, he may still be there. But that's at the front page of the Irish Times. Roberto Lopez. Congratulations to Cape Verde. 6:15 here on RT Radio 1. Here's Van.

wind blowing, guess your face. 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Yeah, and you were a violet color as you sat beside your

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And we heard the bells within the church. We loved so much and felt the presence of the youth of eternal summers in the garden. All right. 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And we touched each other lightly. And we felt the presence of the Christ within our hearts.

no method, no teacher, just you and I, nature, and the Father in the garden. Listen, oh girl, no method, no teacher, just you and I and nature, and the Father and the Son and the Holy Ghost in the garden with rain.

0: That's Van in the garden. This came in yesterday. It's a mid-afternoon here in West Tokyo, and despite it being June, the weather's not that different to Dublin. It's rainy and cool and 20 degrees. I'm just waiting for the kids to return from school and thinking of my mum, who turned 84 years young over the weekend. Please send our love and best wishes to Colette Gibson, or Nana, as she's known to all of us. Nana's a late riser, but listens to Radio 1 in bed in Cavan, so with a bit of luck, she'll hear this. And that's from David McNeil this morning. It's from West Tokyo. So from the children and from everybody to Colette Gibson, or Nana, as she's better known, I assume. Listen to Radio 1 in bed in Cavan. Happy 84th birthday to you. That's a lovely request there. And that's from your son, David, this morning. I watched all four games of the World Cup over the last 8 hours on television. I'm taking the dogs for a walk now. Fair play. Hello to Caroline, driving from Monaghan to Carlingford this morning. Just want to thank her for everything she does. From Paddy in Monaghan. Isn't that nice? And good morning. Noel is just about to go out and pick up litter in Williamstown in County Galway. I work in connection with the Tidy Towns. There may be judges calling today, and there may not be. We never know. That's from Noel this morning. And morning, Shay, from Carrick and Shannon. I'm out for my walk, and my request list is getting longer. My dad and mum, Mike and Mary Carthy from Roscommon, and sister Helen in Galway, and aunt Anne, also in Roscommon. They all listen every morning, and that's from Claire Carthy. Why, Claire, you might as well. You get one hit, get them all done in one go. My name is Shay Byrne, and I approve of this message. Now, a lot can happen in seven days. Ask Craig David. She met her on a Monday, and she looked by Tuesday. Oh, you know yourself.
1: You know what?
0: By Wednesday, all that.

0: Craig David, that's called 7 days. Tanya Wright, good morning to you.
1: Good morning, Shane.
0: Well, there's lots of optimism and hope around at the moment about the price of oil and the price of petrol and diesel subsequently. What's happening?
1: There is, yes, it's the second day. It's a little bit more muted today, but oil prices remain on the downward trajectory this morning as markets are hoping for a resumption of oil supply through the Strait of Hormuz. Benchmark Brent crude fell another 25 cents this morning to just under $83 a barrel after tumbling nearly 5% yesterday. So that's basically the lowest level since this war started, the war in Iran. It will likely take several weeks for transits via the Strait to restore, with oil production back to 80% of its pre-war levels only by December, according to some analysts. So it will take time, it will take weeks and months. The Strait of Hormuz, normally responsible for 20% of global oil trade, has been closed to most transits since the end of February. The Asian markets today are much more cautious in their reaction after they rallied yesterday on this peace deal optimism. Tokyo's Nikkei gained 0.6%, briefly crossing above the all-time peak mark of 70,000. It happened after the Japanese central bank voted to increase interest rates to 1% today, the highest level since 1995. Now here, consumers are expected to feel the impact of the slow normalization of global trade and lower oil prices. Now the effect won't be immediate, but should, in theory, result in lower energy and fuel costs. Minister for Finance Simon Harris said yesterday that the government will look into whether it should continue excise duty cuts on petrol and diesel in the next 2 weeks. So that could be quite a difficult one for motorists as well. While the oil prices will go down, the increase of the excise duty could be tough.
0: Give with one hand and take with the other. One of the great joys of parenthood is travelling with children.
1: Oh, don't tell me I have that on Saturday. But the European Parliament is planning to increase airlines' passengers' protections, saying EU policymakers reached a landmark deal last night. Now, some of the proposed changes would include the right for families travelling with children younger than 14 to sit together without paying any additional fees. Also, the right for passengers to bring on one item of hand luggage without an extra fee. It's not immediately clear whether it means that the smaller bag that goes under your seat or the bigger carry-on. But carriers will be obliged to display the price of any additional hand luggage by default before the start of any booking process to facilitate fair comparison between airlines, because we don't always see it immediately when we book online. Now, the proposed changes are expected to be voted on next month, both by the European Parliament and the European Council. Now, last week, a consumer watchdog in the UK said they're starting an investigation into Ryanair over what they called a mandatory family seat charge of at least €9, as they described it. Now, Ryanair calls the investigation bogus, saying there's no such charge and the only charge there is for the parent to pay for a reserved seat. However, passengers travelling without children can avoid the reserved seat fee by simply choosing random seat allocation. So we might see some changes there in the coming months as well.
0: Well, you're travelling on Saturday. Well, you have a lovely time.
1: Thank you, Shay. I'm looking forward to it, but it will be tough. So fingers crossed.
0: Oh, yes. Oh, don't envy. If those days are behind me. No, they don't even want to travel with me anymore. They just do their own thing. I just pay for it then.
1: So you don't have to bring snacks and screens. Well, maybe for yourself.
0: Yeah, just for me. Keep me occupied. Keep me quiet. Tanya, I'll probably talk to you tomorrow anyway.
1: We will, yes. I'll tell you more about what I bought for this trip.
0: I look forward to it. Thank you, Tanya. Take care. Thanks. Have a good day.
1: Bye-bye.
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2: RTE News on Radio 1 with Ailey Sheehy. Good morning. A Garda investigation is underway following the discovery of a woman's body in County Waterford. The body of the woman, believed to be aged in her 80s, was found at a house in a rural area at Ardsalla near Yall Bridge. Garda were alerted shortly after 2 o'clock yesterday afternoon. The scene remains preserved for a forensic examination. The US President, Vice President J.D. Vance has said that Donald Trump may decide to release a preliminary deal to end the war with Iran before Friday. It's after the US President said the agreement had already been signed. Mr. Vance has described the memorandum of understanding between the US and Iran as about a page and a half and a very general document. The Cabinet is this morning expected to sign off on delayed proposals for a new short-term lettings register. The Minister for Housing, James Brown, said the plans should push more properties into long-term use rather than having them used for tourism. Also at Cabinet, the Minister for Transport, Dara O'Brien, will bring legislation to abolish the Dublin Airport passenger cap, which could be enacted later in the summer. A man has died after being struck by a Lewis tram in Dublin city centre yesterday evening. Gardaí are appealing for witnesses to the incident, which took place in Marlborough Street shortly after 7 p.m. The man, a pedestrian aged in his 70s, was pronounced dead at the scene. The annual digital news report for Ireland 2026 is being published today by Comisión na Mban. The report by the Reuters Institute at Oxford University is the largest ongoing comparative study of news consumption in the world. This year's figures show that Irish people continue to trust major news brands but are losing trust in news more generally. The report shows that there is a growing concern about misinformation and disinformation. 71% of Irish respondents said that they are concerned about what is real and what is fake online, an increase from 68% last year. The weather forecast today will be mostly cloudy with patchy outbreaks of rain and drizzle and just limited bright or sunny spells. There'll be some hill and coastal mist and fog too, especially along the south coast in the evening. Highest temperatures today, 15 to 20 degrees. That's all from the newsroom for now. Back to you, Shay.
3: Ailish, thank you very much. Heading for 25 minutes to 7 o'clock here on RT Radio 1. I know it's not Friday. Before anybody texts in, it's not Friday. Imagine you wrote a song that only played on one day of the week. Just never make any money out of that.

0: Pet Shop Boys, Go West. That's from 1993. But of course, you'll know it. You'll know because you have the album, I'm sure, the Village People. And they had an album called Go West, and that was the lead single from it, from, I'm going to say 79, the Village People, Go West, and then Pet Shop Boys covering it. It's going to make you smile this morning. Morning, a grey but warm start to the day here in London. Currently in a very quiet Heathrow T5. That's Terminal 5, to people in the know. Catching a flight to Glasgow. That's from Tom this morning. Morning, Tom. Wishing my mother, Claire O'Dwyer, and Tralee a fabulous 89th birthday today on Bloomsday. And Mark Keegan simply says, hello from Finglas. Well, hello back to you in Finglas. We'll take a little break at the back with traffic, travel, and sport. If Darren Farrell ever... Come on in. How are you?
1: Yeah.
0: Welcome back for Tullamore. You made it back.
1: Just about.
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8: With the latest traffic and travel news, I'm Sinead Nielachon. To Dublin first, where delays are building on Poplar Row, eastbound, on the Drumcondra Road, inbound, from Binns Bridge towards the North Circular Road junction, and on the North Circular Road, eastbound, before Dorset Street. There are delays as well on the N3 inbound between junctions 4 and 3. And Mark's Lane in the city centre will be closed to traffic today, but diversions will be in place there. In Galway, it's slow now on Bishop O'Donnell Road northbound before the Rahoon Road junction. In Limerick, there's a short delay on the Ennis Road westbound around the Belfield Gardens junction. And finally, in Cork, expect a build-up on the Ringaskiddy Road eastbound between Raphine Bridge and Shan Ballycross. And that's the latest traffic and travel news.
0: Sinead Hulican, how are you?
8: I'm good, Shay. Welcome back.
0: See, the way I was real professional and rang you before the bulletin, lined up your line and did all that.
8: You gave me a cue as well. 3, 2, 1, go.
0: Yeah, and I pointed at you.
8: I was thinking to myself, has he forgotten about traffic and travel?
0: I was chatting to Darren. And then I was like, oh my God, I please hope God Sinead is there. Oh, I said a short novena.
8: Darren, you would have had to step in, giving us a report of how the traffic
9: Sinead,
8: was when you made your way
9: Sinead,
8: in.
9: Sinead, he totally forgot about you.
8: No, don't say that.
0: No.
8: Oh, he takes

0: often that he forgets how the program
1: he
0: works.
1: He forgot all about us.
2: Oh my God, I was covering Simon Delaney's program on Lyric. You think I'd never been in a radio studio before. I was like, oh, what's this button for? First day back. And I was back in my old studio, which has a different system. I was like, what's that button for? Like, goldfish.
0: It's funny, muscle memory, isn't it? How
2: it doesn't work.
0: How it doesn't work, but then after a while it feels as if you were never away.
2: No, if you'd listened to the 3 hours, you'd realise it sounded like I'd been away for 7 years.
1: Have you heard him on Lyric?
0: I haven't yet, no.
1: I wonder, is he different?
0: I don't know, possibly.
1: Did you wonder about that?
0: Do you think his voice changes?
1: Yeah.
0: Maybe a little bit.
2: It's like, oh, you've changed.
1: A bit more posh.
0: He's hello,
1: I can
0: everybody.
1: See being very posh, yeah.
2: Oh, lads. You know that scene where Dougal and Father Ted looks around and next, he's looking like the place is on fire? That's what it was like. Poor Ian McGlynn was outside with his hands in his head going, what is this fella doing? What? There's two things playing at the same time.
1: Who have you got doing traffic and sport?
2: No. Different things on a Sunday. No. There's lots of sport elsewhere, you know.
0: Did you play any Paul Russell?
2: No.
0: I know that song that you like.
2: Boothang.
0: Yeah.
2: Do you know, I just ran out of time. Are you with us for the rest of the week or are you swanning off somewhere else?
0: Swanning off, but I'll be back on Friday.
2: Back on Friday. Talk to you then.
0: Okay, Slongafold. Have a nice one.
2: Yeah, lovely. Yeah. I'll see you before I go.
0: Okay, nice
2: Bye.
0: One.
2: Bye. Oh, yeah.
1: How are you?
2: Good, you made it back from Tullamore.
1: I did, yeah. We had the GAA draws yesterday, Shay.
2: I can tell you, that was hugely popular. People were talking about that yesterday where I was.
1: It's amazing the power of radio. It's become a bit of an event now, the GAA draws, but I got an email to say there was a huge surge in digital listening. So people on the apps and the phones.
2: Yeah.
1: Mad, just for the draw.
2: Well, it's important. It's the first glimpse, isn't it? You know, yeah. It's first to have the news, because then what you do is you text everybody and go, you know who's playing?
1: Yeah.
2: So yeah, and it was the draw was unexpected, or was it?
1: Yeah, well, it was always going to be a good draw, but there's some great games to look forward to this weekend. So
2: we well looked after in Tullamore.
1: Do you know what? Nice cup of tea after. Yeah, nice cup of tea. I had about 5 cups of coffee before that. The stress. It all went well. No, what could possibly go wrong?
2: Oh, well, you had Dave Gibson with you, who's one of our lead engineers.
1: He's so one of our top guys.
2: After you.
1: Yeah. Well done to Dave, and to Sally Ann was down helping out as well. So yeah, big shout out to them. Were you watching the World Cup last night?
2: I was in bed.
1: You're in bed. Now, you were watching, you had to have been watching Pico Lopez. I heard you give him a good mention.
2: Ah, Roberto, he's a lovely fella. So well known in town as well.
1: He
2: did work in EBS for a long time.
1: He's well full time at the football now.
2: Yeah.
1: Which is absolutely brilliant for him. You know what? Who would have thought it? The only ever active player in the League of Ireland to play at the World Cup.
2: Oh.
1: Isn't that something else? He was brilliant. He was two really crucial goal saves for me. Header in the first half and a block in the second half in the dying moments of the match, stopping a certain goal. So they drew 0-0 with Spain, the mighty Spain. The other game in that group, Saudi Arabia and Uruguay, ended in a 2-2 draw, and that means all four teams are on 1 point apiece. Maybe they'll advance to the knockout stages. You know what they've.
2: We'll see. The country closed down.
1: We'll. Elsewhere, Uruguay, they ended 2-2 with Saudi Arabia. Belgium and Egypt played out a 1-1 draw, and Iran and New Zealand finished 2-2. Elsewhere, in other news, the Irish women's cricket team in action later today, Shay. They're playing their second game of the T20 World Cup. Southampton, the venue for that match, huge game against the host England, and it gets underway at 6:30. And a massive blow finally for Leinster ahead of their URC final against the Bulls in Croke Park. This game taking place on Friday. Andrew Porter ruled out due to a calf injury. Really has had no luck with injury this season, but that is a blow. They're going to have it all due against the Bulls, hoping to put a bit of a gloss on the season after a disappointment in the Champions Cup. But I'll be back with lots more on Morning Ireland, Shay.
2: Thank you very much.
1: Yeah. Talk to you later.
2: Were you working over the weekend?
1: I had a nice handy one actually. What a day. Pier Stadium in Galway. Westmeath were coming to town, Shay. I got up, I had to drop one of the kids down the town at about 9 a.m. and the game was on at 2. At 9 a.m. the cars were streaming into Galway with the Westmeath flags on, and sellout crowd, 25,000. I'd say 20,000 of them were Westmeath fans.
2: And the weather as well.
1: Ah, what a day. It was brilliant. And they were excellent as well. Just 3 points in it in the end. But so they're heading to Clonus, to Monaghan next weekend, and I'm sure the 20-odd thousand of them will be heading up there as well. So watch out, Monaghan.
2: You must have a kid. You were

0: Ella Langley, who channels her inner Elvis Presley as well. If you get a chance, have a look at the video for that song. They spent a fortune on it. It's a full mini film, and it's a little bit extended and from the song as well. It's a longer version of the song, a little bit at the start, a little bit at the end. Really, really great video. Harking back to the days of MTV almost. A lovely card in this morning as well. Richard Gantley sent me a lovely card asking for a particular song, and we will play that for you, Christy Moore, on the Good Ship Kangaroo, for some Nancy Spain. So we will absolutely do that for you as well, and thank you. And enclosed, a front cover of Ireland's Own from the 11th of September 2020 with a picture of me on the cover. I haven't seen that in years. Yes. An interview with Shea Byrne, the national voice of early morning radio in Ireland. I was very flattered when they asked me to be on the front cover. Wow. So such an honour. Thank you for that, and thank you for sending that. That's a blast. A blast from 6 years ago. So I was only Yonfla. I was only making my way to Dublin. Finish with Kingfisher today. Oh, happy birthday, Liz Hughes, who remains a year younger than her husband thinks. Sure aren't we all that way in trim. It's the boy in water, Aziza. Happy birthday, Liz.
1: My heart, it has been broken by who I cannot.

0: That's the fabulous Kingfisher. The sun will never settle. That's it for me. Morning Ireland is on the way, and I will talk to you bright and early tomorrow morning at 5:30. You have a lovely, lovely day, whatever you're up to.
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7: Good morning, it's 7 o'clock on Tuesday the 16th of June. 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
8: Good morning. Coming up, not cracking down on speeding in the courts. Has Donald Trump betrayed Israel? A former Prime Minister gives his view. Sitting together at no extra charge on a flight, and the giants of world football thwarted by a goalie and the captain of Shamrock Rovers.
9: In business, oil prices keep falling, but how will it impact the costs here? And Irish consumers spent more on restaurants and cinema in May.
10: And in sport, we'll try and squeeze a bit of World Cup in as well, as Pico Lopez stars for Cape Verde as the Minnows hold Spain on their World Cup debut.
7: But first, Ailishi is here with the news.
11: An investigation is underway following the discovery of a woman's body in County Waterford. The body of the woman, believed to be aged in her 80s, was discovered at a house in a rural area at Ardsala near Yall Bridge yesterday afternoon. Our South East correspondent, Mark O'Driscoll.
12: Shortly after 2 o'clock yesterday afternoon, Gardaí were alerted to the discovery of the woman's body in a rural part of West Waterford near the Cork border. The house where the discovery was made is a short drive from the East Cork town of Yall. The woman was pronounced dead at the scene, which has been preserved pending a forensic examination. Gardaí have appointed a senior investigating officer to lead this investigation, and an incident room has been established at Dungarvan Garda Station. A Garda family liaison officer has also been appointed to support the family of the deceased. Checkpoints have been set up in the locality as Gardaí search for an individual of potential interest to their inquiries. However, Gardaí have stressed that their investigation remains at an early stage. They say that a post-mortem examination that will be carried out later today will assist them in determining the course of their inquiries. They have also appealed for witnesses, in particular those who have been in the Ardsala or Yall Bridge areas over recent days, to come forward and contact them. Mark O'Driscoll, RTE News, Waterford.
11: The Cabinet is this morning expected to sign off on delayed proposals for a new short-term lettings register. The Minister for Housing, James Brown, says the plans should push more properties into long-term use rather than having them used for tourism. Our political correspondent, Barry Lenehan, reports.
13: New rules will require short-term accommodation providers, those who are leasing out properties through Airbnb, to register with Fáilte Ireland. They must also have appropriate planning permission. The new regime applies to anyone offering paid accommodation for up to 21 nights, but towns with a population below 20,000 are exempt. Housing Minister James Brown will tell his cabinet colleagues of a new housing agency report showing almost 29,000 short-term lets in Ireland, with cities representing around 40% of the national total. Today's move comes after delay and apparent political disagreement. Also at Cabinet, Transport Minister Darragh O'Brien will bring legislation to abolish the Dublin Airport passenger cap. This could be enacted later in the summer. And Higher Education Minister James Lawless will seek approval for new security guidelines to protect Irish universities from espionage and foreign interference.
11: The US Vice President J.D. Vance has said that Donald Trump may decide to release a preliminary deal to end the war with Iran before Friday. It's after the U.S. President said the agreement had already been signed. Mr. Vance has described the memorandum of understanding between the U.S. and Iran as about a page and a half and a very general document. Eight people, including two Boeing employees, have been killed after a U.S. Air Force B-52 bomber crashed immediately after takeoff from Edwards Air Force Base in Southern California. The incident occurred while the aircraft had been on a routine test mission. A man has died after being struck by a Lewis tram in Dublin city centre yesterday evening. Gardaí are appealing for witnesses to the incident, which took place in Marlborough Street shortly after 7 p.m. The man, a pedestrian aged in his 70s, was pronounced dead at the scene. The annual digital news report for Ireland 2026 is being published in Cork today by Cumasún na mBan. The report by the Reuters Institute at Oxford University is the largest ongoing comparative study of news consumption in the world. This year's figures show that Irish people continue to trust major news brands such as RTÉ News and local radio, but are losing trust in news more generally. Our arts and media correspondent Evelyn O'Rourke reports.
14: This year marks the 12th edition of this in-depth study, and the theme of trust is at the centre of this year's findings. The report finds that at 42%, there has been a sharp decline in the amount of Irish people who say that they trust most news most of the time. However, this figure is higher than the US at 26%, the UK at 31%, and the European average at 36%. Despite this reduction, though, Irish people continue to rely on major news brands, with 71% of those surveyed saying that RTÉ News and local radio news are the most trustworthy sources of news here. The report shows there's growing concern about misinformation and disinformation, with 71% of Irish respondents saying they are concerned about what is real and what is fake online, an increase from 68% last year. And the report's authors note that there's an increase in news avoidance too, and it stands at its highest in Ireland now at 47%, up 6 points from last year. Responding to the survey's findings, Ronan O'Donnell, Media Development Commissioner at Cumasún na mBan, said that the findings underline the need for ongoing attention to the sustainability of the media sector and media literacy, and the evolving role of platforms and technologies in shaping the news media environment today. Evelyn O'Rourke, RTÉ News.
11: Celebrations will take place across Dublin to mark Bloomsday, the day immortalised by James Joyce in his novel Ulysses. The 16th of June has been marked throughout the capital for over

0: for 70 years, with recitals and reenactments from scenes from the author's most famous work. Readings, talks, music and children's events are being held throughout the day across Dublin as part of the celebrations. And now the weather.
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0: Mostly cloudy today with patchy outbreaks of rain and drizzle and just limited bright or sunny spells. There will be some hill and coastal mist and fog too, especially along the south coast in the evening. Highest temperatures today, 15 to 20 degrees.
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3: With the latest traffic and travel news, I'm Sinead Nielachon. To the M4 eastbound in Kildare, where there's a collision on the off slip at Junction 6 Selbridge. And watch out for debris on that motorway. That's the M4 eastbound beyond Junction 7 Maynooth in the right lane there. We have reports of animals on the N11 northbound in Wicklow between Junction 10 Delgany and Junction 9 Glen of the Downs. It's slow in the capital, heading in now on the Naas Road approaching the Long Mile Road Junction, and in Limerick busy on the Shelburne Road northbound before Union Cross. And that's the latest traffic and travel news.
4: And it's 8 minutes past seven. This is Morning Ireland and Lisa Pereira is here with It Says in the Papers.
5: Donald Trump does not come out well from today's newspaper coverage. An Irish Times editorial titled "Donald Trump Accepts Defeat" says the US-Iran deal is not an agreement to end the war, but to pause it. The editors write, after this costly war, a return to a precarious status quo looks likely, with little changed beyond the complexion of Tehran's governing elite. Trump achieved none of his aims but made Iran's regime stronger, says the headline above an analysis by Samia Nakul in the Irish Independent. A comment piece by Jake Wallace Simons in the same paper is headlined, "Epic Fury Has Turned Into a Humiliation for Americans." Peace pact in doubt as Israel refuses to pull out of Lebanon, says the Irish Daily Mail, beside a piece by Andrew Neil headlined, "If you believe a single one of Trump's wild boasts about his Iran deal, I've got a camper van to sell you." The Parnell Square trial is on the front of the Irish Sun, the Irish Daily Mirror and the Irish Daily Star. All three take their headlines from evidence given at the Central Criminal Court yesterday by Leanne Flynn. She was the childcare worker who tried to intervene to protect the children when, in her words, a man armed with a knife began ferociously jabbing at the youngsters. He seemed hell-bent on getting the children, she said. She herself was seriously injured in the attack and spent a month in hospital. Riyad Bushakar, 52, of no fixed abode, has pleaded not guilty to charges, including the attempted murder of three children. The Irish Examiner reports that the only residents in a house in Limerick, which appears to have been the target of a suspected international hitman, were two elderly pensioners. The house in Rathkeel was the destination shown on a sat-nav recovered from a crashed car in which the suspected gunman died. He was wearing a balaclava, was armed, and was carrying a Swedish passport when his body was retrieved from the car, which crashed into two other cars on the N21. The Examiner reports that the members of the family who normally lived at the house were not there, so the elderly pensioners were on their own. There's lots of coverage this morning of the role Pico Lopez played in what several papers call the heroic result last night between Cape Verde and Spain. Cape Verde pulled off the shock of the 2026 World Cup, says the Examiner, as it held European champion Spain to a battling goalless draw. Lopez stands tall for heroic Cape Verde is the headline there. Lopez stars in Spain's stunner, says the Sun. Phoenix magazine is to close down. That story's in several papers this morning. Writing in the Irish Times, Connor Pope says the magazine struggled to adapt to an increasingly digital world. As recently as last week, the owners were hopeful they could find an investor, but those efforts failed. After 40 years of publication, it's understood no edition will appear at the end of the week. Phoenix prided itself on getting the inside story and was often a thorn in the side of Ireland's political and business classes.
6: Thanks, Lisa. It really is the end of an era. Now, coming up, half of speeding prosecutions fail to deliver convictions.

0: this July at the National Concert Hall, West Side Story in concert. 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Thursday, July 23rd and Friday, July 24th. 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
6: It's 13 minutes past 7. Now, we know from the Road Safety Authority that one in four drivers killed in fatal crashes were speeding before they crashed. And international evidence tells us that motorists slow down if they think they'll be caught and swiftly sanctioned. However, new analysis by the Journal Investigates shows that almost half of all speeding prosecutions that came before Ireland's courts in recent years were withdrawn, struck out, dismissed or otherwise failed to proceed. Patricia Devlin is a journalist with the Journal Investigates and she has the story and she joins us now. Patricia, good morning.
7: Morning, Laura.
6: Patricia, you wanted to find out what was happening in the Irish courts when it comes to speeding prosecutions. How did you go about it and what did you find?
7: Yeah, so firstly, Laura, we obtained data from the court service for speeding offences that went through all district courts and those that were withdrawn between 2021 and 2024. And what we found, as you had pointed out, is that almost half of those speeding prosecutions, when they went to court, did not go ahead. We didn't know the reasons why they were dismissed, struck out or withdrawn. So working with local newspapers around the country and after analysing data, focusing on regional and rural courts more than the city courts, we sent reporters there for a month to get a snapshot of what was going on. And what we found was that cases were withdrawn, struck out or dismissed for a variety of reasons. And we also found that the system in itself is quite chaotic. It's not very linear. So when you go to court, when you get a summons to say you're being prosecuted for speeding, it may not end in a conviction.
6: So you looked at rural areas rather than the big urban centres. Why was that?
7: That's because research from the Road Safety Authority has proven that accidents that occur on rural roads, so the areas these district courts would serve, are more likely to result in fatalities. So that's why we focused on regional rural courts. And our data, after analysing, we found that three courts in particular stood out with the number of offences going through the courts, but also the high number of prosecutions that ended in withdrawal, dismissal or being struck out. And so those are the courts we covered. I also myself went to a comparator court, so that was Letterkenny. Its analysis of its offences and prosecutions and withdrawals found that it was more in tune with national average. So we all observed that. We wanted to get an idea of what was going on. And like I say, a variety of reasons. The system in itself is very chaotic. We spoke to a district judge about this and they more or less agreed. They believe there's more training that's needed for judiciary. They also said that a lot of people latch on to not receiving fixed penalty notices, so that commonly ends in dismissal because the judge has to believe them that they didn't receive it. And the post, when you receive a fixed penalty notice, it's not by register.

0: your post, so it can't be proven that you received it or not.
1: So these are the types of things that you were seeing when you were sitting in the court along with your three colleagues from the regional papers. And those three regional courts that you took a look at, they were Trim, Nina and Ennis, weren't they? Tell me kind of how were they similar and what differences did you see depending on the court you were in?
0: Yeah, so to begin with, well, we found that Trim and Nina and Ennis, from the analysis, all had very similar data and that they had a large number of offences coming through the courts, but also a large number of withdrawals. So, for example, when we covered Ennis, unlike courts in Trim and Nina, we saw that in 2024 from analysis that it actually, speeding offences actually declined, but the withdrawal rates actually went up. So monitoring carried out across three court sessions of May recorded 13 speeding cases that went through Ennis District Court doors. Seven resulted in conviction, five were struck out, and one had no recorded outcome. So just to give you a flavour of what happened during Ennis, the month we sat on Ennis, all seven convictions for speeding prosecutions followed guilty pleas. Cases in which guilty pleas were entered cases in which not guilty pleas were entered were struck out for a variety of reasons recorded by the court, and the average fine imposed on those convicted was around €300. In Trim, the average fine that was handed out to those convicted was €150, whereas in Nina it was €500. So as you can hear by me getting confused, Laura, it is a very chaotic system.
1: Fairly chaotic.
0: Everything is so different. It's so, what we found is every district court in Ireland is dealing with speeding offences in a very different way.
1: And that's really illustrated by those fines, isn't it, Patricia?
0: Yeah.
1: But it doesn't have to be that way. I mean, there's a stark difference between how the system works here and in Northern Ireland, for example.
0: Absolutely. And as you can hear from my accent, I'm from Northern Ireland. I covered courts there for over 10 years. It's very linear. You get a fixed penalty notice. You pay it, you get a fine, you get three penalty points. If it goes to court, similar thing. But in Ireland's court, that does not happen. You don't necessarily get penalty points. You're supposed to, but we spoke to the court service and they actually told us, because during all of our court sittings across those that month covering the three district courts, penalty points weren't mentioned once during any of those convictions. And what we found out is that's an issue for the Department of Transport, whereas in Northern Ireland, the judge automatically imposes them. So it's not linear. It's very chaotic. I think it could be more linear. I don't know why it isn't, but I think our analysis shows what's going on. It's very interesting. Yes.
1: Patricia Devlin, journalist with The Journal Investigates, thank you so much. It's 20 past seven.
2: Back in 2018, Ireland voted overwhelmingly to repeal the constitutional amendment which banned abortion. The vote meant that women could access a termination within the first 12 weeks of pregnancy. But that wasn't the end of the story. Built into the legislation was a 3-day wait for women who wanted an abortion, apparently to allow them time to change their minds. So today in the Dáil, Sinn Féin will bring forward new legislation to remove that 3-day wait, and government TDs will be given a free vote. Our political correspondent Barry Lenehan joins us now. Barry, why do Sinn Féin and others in the opposition want this 3-day wait removed?
3: Yes, and Sinn Féin's proposal comes after a bill from the Social Democrats, which was defeated in the Oireachtas last month to remove its 3-day wait. The Social Democrats proposal had other provisions in it as well, but Sinn Féin's proposed bill, which will be debated this evening and voted on tomorrow in the Dáil, wants simply to remove the 3-day wait. Leader Mary Lou McDonald saying it should never have been introduced in the first place and has had serious consequences. She says that the mandatory 3-day wait needs to be removed because any woman who decides to have an abortion will have given it, in her view, deep thought, and that removing this wait doesn't mean that a woman cannot take more time if she wishes. She says that option is always there, but forcing a woman to adhere to a 3-day mandatory unnecessary weight is not acceptable and has had a very negative impact.
2: At the time of the vote back in 2018, there was also a sunset clause, which meant that there would be a review carried out. I think it was in

0: 5 years, and that happened a couple of years ago, and it recommended the same thing, to remove this 3-day wait, but the government didn't act then, and as you say, the Social Democrats' move on this was defeated a few weeks ago. So why is the government deciding now to give their TDs a free vote on this matter? Hello, Barry, are you there? Barry's gone. We had some problems on the line. I think you could hear that. We will hopefully get Barry back in a few minutes' time, but it's over to you now, Laura.
1: No problem. 22 minutes past seven. Now, it's something many of us probably take for granted, being able to have a quiet chat to a loved one on the phone. But for the first time, prisoners at the Women's DOCA Centre and at the training unit at Mountjoy Prison in Dublin will receive phone calls directly to their cells. It's part of a pilot project that got underway yesterday, and it means for a trial period of 3 months, inbound calls from listed friends and family will go straight to cell landlines. Now, they can only receive two of these 10-minute calls per day as a privilege. The move has been welcomed by the Irish Penal Reform Trust, and we're joined now by Saoirse Brady, its Executive Director. Saoirse, what was in place before this, and was it enough?
2: Good morning, Laura. I suppose before this, what you would have had is prisoners being able to make calls, outbound calls, you know, at a payphone, having to stand on a landing, you know, maybe in a queue, and make calls to their loved ones that way. Or we have seen in recent years since COVID, there have been video visits. But again, you know, those are at very restricted times. And, you know, not everyone has the technology at home, maybe, to engage with video visits. And those would have been, you know, in place of maybe an in-person visit. So this is a really transformative piece, you know, for the Irish Prison Service. And we really welcome it, because it means that people in prison who are in their, maybe locked up in their cells in the evening, can receive calls from family and friends. So it means that they're not necessarily interrupting maybe their partner during the day when they're trying to juggle the kids, when they're trying to make dinner, when they're maybe, you know, doing the school run, or, you know, they're at work. So we hope that this will actually take the pressure off people, and that they can have more meaningful conversations, and you know, there's less pressure involved in those conversations. Because I've been at the end of those calls and they're 6 minutes long, and at you know, when it gets to the 5-minute mark, there are beeps, and you start feeling the pressure of getting everything you want to say into that last minute before you're cut off. And it just, you know, the line just goes dead then, because that's the nature of the system. So trying to actually have a conversation in 6 minutes, particularly if you're trying to talk with more than one person, I think is particularly difficult for people. And, you know, we're talking about people who are in prison, who, you know, it may be quite a dark and lonely period in their lives, where that connection is more important than ever.
1: You feel this can help with rehabilitation. How so?
2: Well, we've seen reports in other jurisdictions as well, you know. So there is a report from the UK called the Lord Farmer Report. And what he talks about in that report is the importance of relationships, both the importance of relationships between prison staff and those in their custody, but in particular, family relationships. Because when you lay the foundation of, you know, putting in place, like, you know, re-engaging with your family, or restoring maybe a broken relationship, or just keeping that connection going. You know, very often people go to prison, sometimes they were not expecting to be taken into custody. And children in particular feel that deeply, you know, if a parent, you know, disappears from their life. So, you know, you do have to do a bit of a repair in terms of your relationship sometimes. But having that that connection is key for when you are finally going to be released, because it means that, you know, you're not starting from scratch. You have that relationship, you've had the conversations. And I suppose the other thing to say about the new system is it is inbound calls, but it's for 10 minutes rather than the 6 minutes. And you can have two calls a day. So, you know, that is a lot longer than before.
1: About the 6 minutes, absolutely. Now, are there any concerns about it being abused, or are there safeguards in place?
2: The prison service have said it is a privilege, and that, you know, it could be revoked if people were abusing it. But really, I don't see that they would. I think that, you know, one of the big concerns at the moment is the overcrowding situation and just how it will logistically work in practice. So I think it's really welcome that it's a pilot project and that the IPS can hopefully iron out any

0: challenges that they do face in terms of that before it's rolled out to the entire prison estate. But we would hope that it would be rolled out to the entire prison estate, because I think this is something that could really be beneficial to both the people in prison, the prison staff who are working with them, and the families at home.
1: Saoirse Brady, the Executive Director of the Irish Penal Reform Trust, thank you so much.
2: Well, we're rejoined now by Barry Lenehan, our political correspondent. We were talking to him about that story, which will be developing in the Dáil today. Sinn Féin bringing forward new legislation to remove the three-day wait for women who want a termination of their pregnancy. And government TDs will be given a free vote when it goes to a vote tomorrow. And Barry, I was asking you that a review a couple of years ago, the sunset clause that was built into the legislation which followed the repeal the 8th vote, it recommended that this three-day wait for women be removed. Now, the government didn't act then. The Social Democrats moved a similar motion a few weeks ago. The government voted against it. So why are they giving their TDs a free vote on this matter today and tomorrow?
3: Yeah, this was a review by Dr. Mary O'Shea in 2022, and her recommendations included removing that three-day wait and also removing the decriminalising abortion and putting in a clarification on the 28-day clause for fatal fetal abnormalities. And the Dáil heard last month how those recommendations should be implemented from several opposition TDs. Now, in the debate in the Dáil for the Social Democrats motion, which included all of Dr. Mary's recommendations as part of the proposal, note comments from the Health Minister, Jennifer Carroll McNeill. She said removing the mandatory three-day wait was the least problematic of the proposals and amendments put forward by the Social Democrats, and this motion from Sinn Féin just on the three-day wait. So the government has been giving free votes on matters of conscience. It is doing likewise on this occasion, and it's interesting to note that during the Social Democrats' proposal last month, you had three government TDs vote in favour of that proposal and a further three, including the Cabinet Minister James Lawless, abstain. So perhaps again a free vote, matter of conscience. We're not sure how this will go tomorrow.
2: Yeah, I was wondering, will there be some in the government parties who will oppose it? Will there be other opposition TDs who will also oppose it?
3: Well, we know that the People Before Profit Solidarity TD Breed Smith brought forward proposals around removing the mandatory three-day wait in the 33rd Dáil, and there was an attempt to have that proposal restored to the agenda of the Dáil at the beginning of the 34th Dáil. Now, that was defeated by 73 votes to 71, so that might indicate a potentially tighter vote on this occasion for the Sinn Féin proposal compared to the Social Democrats' bill last month, which was more comprehensively defeated. So potentially you could see more from the government side.
2: Elise is here with the latest news.
4: Thanks, Audrey. An investigation is underway following the discovery of a woman's body in County Waterford. The body of the woman, believed to be in her 80s, was discovered at a house in a rural area at Ardsala near Yall Bridge yesterday afternoon. The Cabinet is this morning expected to sign off on delayed proposals for a new short-term lettings register. The Minister for Housing, James Brown, says the plans should push more properties into long-term use rather than having them used for tourism. The US Vice President J.D. Vance has said that Donald Trump may decide to release a preliminary deal to end the war with Iran before Friday. It's after the US President said the agreement had already been signed. Eight people, including two Boeing employees, have been killed after a US Air Force B-52 bomber crashed immediately after takeoff from Edwards Air Force Base in Southern California. The incident occurred while the aircraft had been on a routine test mission. A man in his 70s has died after being struck by a Lewis tram in Dublin city centre yesterday evening. Gardaí are appealing for witnesses to the incident, which happened in Marlborough Street shortly after 7 p.m. The annual digital news report for Ireland 2026 is being published in Cork today by Comisiún na mBan. The report by the Reuters Institute at Oxford University is the largest ongoing comparative study of news consumption in the world. This year's figures show that Irish people continue to trust major news brands such as RTE News and local radio, but are losing trust in news.

0: more generally. Celebrations will take place across Dublin to mark Bloomsday, the day immortalised by James Joyce in his novel Ulysses. The 16th of June has been marked throughout the capital for more than 70 years, with recitals and reenactments from scenes from the author's most famous work. The weather today will be mostly cloudy, with patchy outbreaks of rain and drizzle and just limited bright or sunny spells. There'll be some hill and coastal mist and fog too, especially along the south coast in the evening. Highest temperatures today, 15 to 20 degrees.
1: Thanks, Eilish. It's 32 minutes past seven, and now Tanya Wright is here with the business news. Good morning, Tanya.
2: Good morning, Laura. Thank you. Oil prices extended losses this morning as markets account for the future resumption of supply through the Strait of Hormuz as part of the US-Iran peace deal. Brent crude fell another 25 cents to just under $83 a barrel after tumbling nearly 5% yesterday. In Tokyo, Nikkei was up 0.6% after the Japanese Central Bank voted to increase interest rates to 1%, the highest level since 1995. Despite the impact of the rising energy costs on Irish consumers, discretionary spending rose in May, according to the latest data from AIB. Restaurant spend was up 10% over the last 12 months, while cinema spend soared 53%, driven by May releases of The Devil Wears Prada 2 and Michael. Clothing store spend was down 9% year on year, but there was a huge growth in second-hand stores such as Vinted. Spend on them was up almost 200% year on year. A look now at the currencies, where 1 euro buys you 86.4 pence sterling and 1 US dollar and 15.8 cents.
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5: With the latest traffic and travel news, I'm Sinead Nuilechain. To the M4 eastbound in Kildare, where there's a collision on the off-slip at Junction 6, Selbridge. We have reports of animals on the N11 northbound in Wicklow between Junction 10, Delgany and Junction 9, Glen of the Downs. In Dublin, it's slow heading in on the N3 now from Junction 2, Clonee to Junction 2, Blanchardstown. There's a build-up in Cork on the Wilton Road northbound from the Wilton roundabout to Dennehy's Cross, and in Limerick on the Killeely Road southbound before Hassett's Cross. And that's the latest traffic and travel news.
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0: And at 7.36, it's good morning to Darren.
8: Morning,
0: Darren,
8: Archie.
0: Spain and Cape Verde, there are 65 places separating them in FIFA's world rankings. Rankings mean nothing.
8: Absolutely not after yesterday. 64th, Cape Verde in the world rankings, Spain third. And Spain, to be honest, I think most of the predictions I've heard from various podcasts and experts, the experts are predicting Spain to win it out.
0: Yeah.
8: But what a result. Score a draw. Not often you're celebrating a draw, is it? But
0: that's a win for Cape Verde, isn't it?
8: The Irish teams have been celebrating draws in the past.
0: Well, exactly.
8: As well. Absolutely brilliant to see a Dubliner at the heart of it all. That look, he's well documented. The story's been on here himself, talking about how he ended up playing for the Cape Verde, Pico Lopez. Sensational. two moments in particular. In the first half, he got a header in. I think he stopped a certain goal.
9: Yeah.
8: We should mention the goalkeeper as well, who got man of the match, actually. He stopped a few. But then Pico, and as Shea Given said last night, in the fourth quarter of the game, a block, literally, with about 3 minutes normal time to go. And it it was going into the back of the net. In sensational stuff. So the interesting thing is that the other game, Saudi Arabia and Uruguay, finished in a 2-2 draw as well. So they must be thinking they can get out of this group now. Pico's club manager at Shamrock Rovers is Stephen Bradley.
10: It was incredible. Everyone them was, but Pico led. He led the team. He led the back four. Incredible blocks. Shea set the block. That's like scoring a goal. When your back's against the walls, it's so valuable. And special moment. That's what football's about. Them boys celebrating on the pitch there. To come into the tournament and be faced with Spain and then to come out with a point is an incredible start for them. They will just grow from that. They look at each other in the dressing room now. When they have their team meeting tomorrow, the debrief, and they'll just grow. That will only help them as an individual and as a collective. That's a special performance. Sometimes you have to dig deep, and they've done that tonight, and they've got their awards. And special performance, special night for them.
8: Yes, certainly was. We're on the bandwagon, aren't we? In the other games, Belgium and Egypt played out a 1-1 draw, and Iran and New Zealand finished 2-2. That Iran game, really interesting story, actually, because huge crowd at the game, but there was a lot of tension inside the ground, but also before and after the whistle as well, the full-time whistle, because the Iranians, there's a lot of Iranian people living in the United States, and they were turning up to support pre-regime Iran.
9: Yes.
8: And the different flag, there's a slight variation on the flag. I think there's a sun on it and a lion. And then there was obviously regime supporters who have come from Iran to support the team. So there was a lot of tension, a lot of booing, people might have noticed as well if they're watching the highlights on that. In Gaelic Games, we got confirmation of all the venues and times and throw-ins and all that for the weekend ahead. And what a weekend of sport we have. On Saturday at 4 o'clock, Kerry against Armagh. Mayo host Meath at 6:15. And the Tailteann Cup then, it's down against Fermanagh. That's at 3 at Croke Park, followed by Wicklow and Offaly at 5. That evening, Clare meet Dublin in the first of the All-Ireland Hurling quarterfinals in Thurles at 7. Then on Sunday, 1:15 throw-in at Croke Park for Dublin and Donegal. It's Monaghan against Westmeath and Clonus at 4. And at 3:30, the second hurling quarterfinal in Thurles, Cork facing Offaly. There's a lot been made about what game is on RT, what game isn't on RT, but it lost in all of this. Every single game is being covered on RT Radio 1 this weekend, so I do want to get that. I was listening to a lot of
9: radio was always there.
8: I was listening to a lot of commentary on it yesterday. Want to make that we will have people, commentary teams, at each and every one of those games if you're out and about or listening at home or whatever. The Irish women's cricket team in action in the T20 World Cup later today, 6:30 start there against England. Look ahead to that a little bit later on. Blow for Leinster ahead of their URC final against the Bulls in Croke Park on Friday. Andrew Porter out with a calf injury. And in the boxing overnight, two Irish in action at the World Boxing Cup in China. Dean Clancy is through, the Paris Olympian. He is through, but unfortunately, some bad news for Tadhg O'Donnell. He is bowed out and doesn't progress to the last 16.
1: Thanks a million, Darren. It's 7:40. And now, completely open and toll-free by Friday. That's what Donald Trump promised for the Strait of Hormuz when he arrived at the G7 summit in France yesterday after the US and Iran signed their preliminary deal to end hostilities. But bullish statements from the US president aside, we're still waiting for details on how this is going to work. For more on this, we're joined by Kevin Reynolds, editor of the Royal United Services Institute Journal and former head of the Royal Navy Strategic Studies Centre. Good morning, Kevin.
11: Good morning, Laura. Good morning.
1: Kevin, before the conflict, around one-fifth of the world's oil flowed through the strait. Now, Donald Trump has said traffic has started to move again. Has it?
11: Well, as far as we can see, not yet. I think there are a lot of companies getting ready to move. It looks as though the stock market has reacted. It looks as though the energy prices have started to come down in anticipation of shipping starting to move. But as far as we can see, there hasn't been any great uptick. There's no great return to the levels that it was before. So we're still waiting.
1: And there's a lot of details that have to be ironed out. So, I mean, even yesterday, the US president mentioned minesweeping, or the hunting of mines, as he put it. And he said that those were ongoing. But I've heard conflicting reports there, too. Are there mines on the Strait of Hormuz, and is minesweeping needed?
11: Well, to be honest, we don't know if there are mines there or not. And that's part of the problem, or part of the success, if you're on the other side of the fight, with minefields and threatening to mine, because you can say you've mined something when you haven't, or you can drop one or two, or you can

0: you can sew, you know, 100 or 1,000. They're invisible, you can't see them, and the normally the only way you can find them is when a ship hits one, or you know, suddenly explodes unexpectedly. So I think there will be a requirement going forward for some kind of mine clearing operation to be on to take place, just to, yeah, even if there are no mines there, just to give reassurance to shipping companies that it is safe to go through. And that's going to be a long task. It's not a quick process. And that's probably going to run for months rather than weeks.
1: And that key issue of keeping ships safe, I mean, that's a big issue, and we still have so many unanswered questions. I mean, the key one really, who's going to be responsible for keeping the strait safe? So what are the options we're hearing?
0: Well, we obviously don't know what's in the detail of the deal yet. So this is preliminary. We've had ceasefires before and they've been broken. So if this is going to be something that goes on for, you know, a good length of time and gets world trade back to, you know, inverted commas, normal, then something does have to be put in place. It could be something as simple as the Iranians say that the strait is open, the Americans say that they're lifting their blockade, and ships just start to move without any form of protection. I think more likely is that some operation will be, some probably multinational operation will be put in place to give that reassurance and give that visibility. It could be led by the Americans. They've got the greatest capabilities in the world, and certainly in the region at the moment. But of course, they're not a neutral actor in this, and that may be viewed with suspicion. So I would imagine that a more likely scenario is a multinational sort of maritime peacekeeping operation led by regional players, you know, Saudi Arabia, Oman, maybe even Pakistan or someone from, you know, the region. And it could be supported by the EU, by the UK, by the US. But at the moment, we don't have that detail.
1: And France and the UK, I think, have said, you know, that they're keen to be involved to kind of show that they're operating separate to the US. But again, it's just how that might work. The other possible sticking point could be whether or not the strait will be toll-free. I know Iran is saying the deal will allow it to charge maritime service fees. So that's tolls by another name. With the US sticking to its guns, it's going to be toll-free, they say.
0: If it becomes a maritime toll road, that becomes a big problem, because that's something that we in the West, you know, we keep talking about the, you know, we support international law and the rules-based system and free navigation and free trade. If a toll payment system is put in place in international waters and in some of what is legally deemed an international strait, then that sets a precedent and others might start to do the same. So Russia has been talking about, for years, has been talking about putting tolls in place for the Northern Sea Route. So when the ice melts in the high north, in the Arctic, they want to charge shipping to go through that route. We in the West have said, that's not on, that's against international law. But if we accept it in one area, do we have to accept it in others? Maybe.
1: Well, there's lots to ponder there. Thank you so much, Kevin Rowlands, editor of the Royal United Services Institute Journal and the former head of the Royal Navy Strategic Studies Centre. Thank you.
2: The European Parliament is planning a new law which would allow families with children under the age of 14 to all sit together on a flight without paying extra for the privilege. The new law would also apply to a group which includes someone with specific physical disabilities and someone who is pregnant. MEPs will vote next month. Owen Corry is editor of Travel Extra. He's on the line. Owen, a consensus on this wasn't reached easily in Brussels, was it?
3: Oh no, Audrey, 13 years of talks, and it's 22 years since EU 261 came in. So it's been a lot of wrangling, and the consensus was really from a standoff, it looked like a standoff up to about a week ago, between the Parliament and the Commission. And of course, this being European legislation, there's a bit to run on this. It'll be the end of 2027 before we see any of the changes, and there may be more tweaking between now and then.
2: 13 years of talks, my goodness. Will the airlines push back?
3: The airlines have been pushing back, not so much on the charging to sit with families. I suspect that won't cause immense grief, but there are loads of other issues in here, including the whole compensation merry-go-round, which is, you know, being ill-defined at the start.

0: part and is still not absolutely cleared up. And of course, the big one, as far as listeners are concerned, which occupies so much of the conversation online and on talk shows, is about baggage.
1: What is proposed there, Owen?
0: A bit of a fudge here. The Parliament wanted a 10k bag on board plus your handbag that fits under the seat. The airlines said they don't fit. They don't actually fit on the standard Boeing 737 that Ryanair operates, or the 320 that Aer Lingus operates, the Airbus A320. So what we have is, yes, you get your free handbag or your laptop bag, and that is not in dispute. What they said was a cabin bag, a trolley bag as well. And while most of these are around 7 kg, they've actually left it ill-defined and up to the airline to define. So we'll expect a little bit more of a kerfuffle on that.
1: And what's the airline's argument for continuing to charge for a 7 kg trolley bag?
0: They won't fit. You cannot fit. There are 189 seats on the standard 737. There'll be 210 on the latest model Ryanair is ordered. And you can only fit half that number of 10k bags on board. That's why they charge. That's why Aer Lingus, our two airlines have contrasting policies on this. Ryanair want you to come on board, but they charge what's called priority boarding. Most people only buy it to get their bag on board. Aer Lingus, they incentivize people to check it in at the hold, and they had two. They both of them have the same goal in mind. You actually cannot fit a 10k bag or even a 7k bag for all those passengers, and you have to find some way around it. Or the precious turnaround time, which is really important. The 20-minute turnaround time for Ryanair is really, really important for their economic model. If you have everybody fighting over bags getting into the overhead compartment, it slows the whole thing down. And also, you do have, sometimes people forget, the third largest airline operating out of Ireland is Emerald Airways. They operate as Aer Lingus Regional. A lot of those aircraft are turboprops. You're not really going to get the 10k bags of any number onto those.
1: So what's your sense about who will win this argument, Owen?
0: The one on the bags has been parked for a reason. I think they wanted to get other key ones over. And remember, there are other, there are new implications for airports in this legislation. They have to put contingency plans in for delays. They've tightened up the reasons why for delays or for not paying compensation when aircraft are delayed. They've tightened that up considerably, including a very interesting one on where airlines could claim safety of equipment as a reason for delay and then not pay compensation. It was decided by the Parliament this is too open-ended. So there's a lot of those arguments in the background that needed to be cleared up, but everybody got transfixed on bags, and it was in danger of delaying the whole process. I suspect at the end we will not get a free 10k bag. It's because it physically isn't possible, and we will end up with something like a 4k bag allowance, which some charter operators already implement for the trolley bag, which is really not much more than the one you fit under your seat.
1: Owen, thanks a million. Owen Corry, editor of Travel Extra. We'll be back after the break.
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0: crude is now trading just under $83 a barrel. For more on the market reaction, we're joined live in the studio by market analyst Paul Somerville. Good morning, Paul. Where are oil prices going from here?
1: Well, oil prices have fallen about 5% yesterday. Obviously, it was very widely anticipated, this move. Donald Trump has announced a ceasefire about 40 times in the last 2 months. So markets were well aware of this. You can see that in agricultural commodity prices. By Friday, corn was already at an 8-month low. Fertilizer prices were already, had given back all the gains since the start of the war. So markets are looking at other things for oil prices now. One of the things that has been capping oil prices is the Chinese demand. So Chinese inventories or Chinese demand in May fell about 40% from a year ago. So we can see that China has been using their inventories to put a cap on oil prices, really helping the global economy. We see this morning also retail sales in China very, very low, the first drop in 3 years. So the Chinese economy is not doing particularly well, and that is putting downward pressure on oil prices. But don't forget, lots of countries have been using their inventories now to supply the oil to themselves, and we would expect those inventories have to be replenished. So any drop in oil prices from here on in, the markets would perceive will be gradual, if at all.
0: Mm. How is that impacting the risk of inflation and the decision making by central banks globally, and especially here by the European Central Bank?
1: We've a very important 24, 48 hours now for central banks. Bank of Japan put up interest rates this morning. We know ECB have already put up interest rates. Now we've got a new man at the chair of the Federal Reserve at his first meeting. We know he wants to put down interest rates, but the market has priced in an interest rate hike for the USA, and that is because the inflation and inflation expectations have been so high. CPI, which is the inflation gauge, came out last week at 4.2%, well above the inflation target. So there's going to be an argument here between what the bond markets think and what the Federal Reserve thinks. So what he's going to say tomorrow, I would suggest, is he's going to keep interest rates on hold. But what I believe he's going to do is he's going to change the metrics of how they count inflation in the USA. So watch out for that tomorrow, because I believe he wants to cut interest rates anyway. And that is going to be a worry for the bond markets, because don't forget, central banks, I know everybody believes central banks dictate interest rates, but they don't. It's the bond markets that dictate interest rates. And I believe if he tries to put down interest rates, the bond market's going to react later in the year.
0: And whatever happens in the US economy is important for us. And has the global economy and trade coped quite well with this massive crisis?
1: Yeah, well, the stock markets have, the Dow Jones just hit an all-time high yesterday, 16th time this year. The S&P is up about 7% this year. So stock markets are doing very well because they're looking at other things. They're not focused on the war, because we know that Donald Trump has lost his appetite completely for the war. So we've been looking at other things. And obviously, we've been looking at the AI revolution, what's going on with SpaceX. SpaceX overnight has just gone above $3 trillion, gone above the valuation of Microsoft, a gamma squeeze it's called, where there's a very small float, and the options market is going to be starting trading options in the last 24 hours. So it's going to be absolutely wild. So watch out for SpaceX shares, because the options pricing is going to be wild for the next 24 hours.
0: Bringing it back home from space, when will consumers here feel the impact of those oil prices going down? For example, lower fuel prices at service stations or general consumer index going down?
1: Yeah, you would hope that gradually you would see some falls in the oil prices. I wouldn't expect them to be, I would expect it to be very, very gradual, and I don't expect the oil prices to be plunging lower at this moment in time, and that's because of all these countries having to replenish their oil inventories. So at the moment, I think, okay, Brent is trading at around $83. If it went below 80, that would be quite a surprise at the moment.
0: Paul Somerville, thank you so much for joining us this morning, market analyst. We will have more business news in the next hour.
2: Tanya, thank you. It is 4 minutes to eight. Let's get the weather forecast for the day ahead. Liz Walsh is at Met Aaron. Morning, Liz.
3: Thanks, Audrey, and good morning. Well, it's going to turn more unsettled as we go through this week, with low pressure reasserting dominance, with rain and showers moving in from the Atlantic at times. Temperatures will be close to average generally in western parts and a little above normal in the east. So it's mostly cloudy today, Tuesday, with patchy rain and drizzle and just limited brighter sunny spells. These at their best right now in the east and north. There'll be some hill and coastal mist and fog around too, especially along the south coast this evening. Highs of 15 to 20 degrees, coolest in Atlantic coastal areas and warmest in the east, with light to moderate south to southwest winds. So patchy rain and drizzle will clear eastwards tonight, with a mix of cloud and clear spells following for a time, along with isolated showers. Further patches of rain and drizzle will spread from the Atlantic overnight. There'll be areas of mist and fog too. Lows of 11 to 14 degrees, with light

0: light to moderate southerly winds veering southwesterly. And then it's a brighter day overall tomorrow, Wednesday, with any residual overnight rain and drizzle soon clearing eastwards in the morning, followed by a mix of cloudy periods, brighter sunny spells and a few showers, these mainly in western and northern counties. Cloud is going to thicken from the southwest later, with some evening rain and drizzle developing in southwest Munster. Light to moderate southwest winds will increase moderate to fresh and occasionally gusty in the west during the afternoon. Highs on Wednesday, 15 to 20 degrees. Thursday and Friday are looking wet for many, though the exact details are still a little uncertain. The rain will be heavy at times with a risk of spot flooding in places, but it does look like a clearance will gradually spread from the northwest during Friday. Top temperatures will range 15 to 20 degrees both days, and the weekend is currently looking to continue a bit unsettled with further spells of rain or showers, but there will be some drier periods in the mix too. Recapping for today, mostly cloudy with patchy rain and drizzle and just limited bright or sunny spells. These at their best this morning in the east and north. Highs of 15 to 20 degrees. That's the forecast. Have a great day.
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6: Morning Ireland on RTE Radio 1. It's 8 o'clock, still to come on Morning Ireland. Has Donald Trump betrayed Israel in his agreement with Iran? A former Israeli Prime Minister will join us. Also in this hour, trust in news at an all-time low. An Irish doctor who lobbied the British government on the social media ban for under-16s. And Pico Lopez stood in the way of a Spanish win in the World Cup. His mum will talk to us from Atlanta.
7: In business, oil prices keep falling and Irish consumers spent more on restaurants and cinema in May.
8: And in sport, more from the soccer World Cup, but we'll also be looking in on the Irish women's cricket team at their World Cup. They play England today, and the latest from the Leinster squad ahead of the URC final.
9: Good morning again. This is Morning Ireland on Tuesday the 16th of June. Laura Fletcher and Audrey Carvel here with you until 9. And now Eilidh Shee is here with the news. Eilidh.
10: A man in his 30s has been arrested following the discovery of a woman's body in County Waterford. The body of the woman, believed to be aged in her 80s, was discovered at a house in a rural area at Ard Sala near Yall Bridge yesterday afternoon. Our South East correspondent, Marco Driscoll.
11: Shortly after 2 o'clock yesterday afternoon, Gardaí were alerted to the discovery of the woman's body in a rural part of West Waterford near the Cork border. The house where the discovery was made is a short drive from the East Cork town of Yall. The woman was pronounced dead at the scene, which has been preserved pending a forensic examination. In an update this morning, Gardaí have confirmed that a man has been arrested in connection with their investigation. The man, who is aged in his 30s, is currently being held under Section 4 of the Criminal Justice Act at a Garda station in the southeastern region. Gardaí say they continue to investigate all of the circumstances surrounding the discovery of the woman's body. They say that a post-mortem examination that will be carried out later today will assist them in determining the course of their inquiries. They've also appealed for witnesses, in particular those who have been in the Ard Sala or Yall Bridge areas over recent days, to come forward and contact them. Marco Driscoll, RTE News, Waterford.
10: The Cabinet is this morning expected to sign off on delayed proposals for a new short-term lettings register. The Minister for Housing, James Brown, says the plans should push more properties into long-term use rather than having them used for tourism. Our political correspondent, Barry Lenehan.
12: New rules will require short-term accommodation providers.

0: those who are leasing out properties through Airbnb to register with Fáilte Ireland. They must also have appropriate planning permission. The new regime applies to anyone offering paid accommodation for up to 21 nights, but towns with a population below 20,000 are exempt. Housing Minister James Brown will tell his cabinet colleagues of a new housing agency report showing almost 29,000 short-term lets in Ireland, with cities representing around 40% of the national total. Today's move comes after delay and apparent political disagreement. Also at Cabinet, Transport Minister Darragh O'Brien will bring legislation to abolish the Dublin Airport passenger cap. This could be enacted later in the summer. And Higher Education Minister James Lawless will seek approval for new security guidelines to protect Irish universities from espionage and foreign interference.
1: The US Vice President J.D. Vance has said that Donald Trump may decide to release a preliminary deal to end the war with Iran before Friday. It's after the US president said the agreement had already been signed. Mr. Vance has described the memorandum of understanding between the US and Iran as about a page and a half and a very general document. Eight people, including two Boeing employees, have been killed after a US Air Force B-52 bomber crashed immediately after takeoff from Edwards Air Force Base in Southern California. The incident occurred while the aircraft had been on a routine test mission. A man has died after being struck by a Lewis tram in Dublin city centre yesterday evening. Gardaí are appealing for witnesses to the incident, which took place at Marlborough Street shortly after 7 p.m. The man, a pedestrian aged in his 70s, was pronounced dead at the scene. The annual Digital News Report for Ireland 2026 is being published in Cork today by Cumasúin na mBan. The report by the Reuters Institute at Oxford University is the largest ongoing comparative study of news consumption in the world. This year's figures show that Irish people continue to trust major news brands such as RTE News and local radio, but are losing trust in news more generally. Our arts and media correspondent Evelyn O'Rourke.
2: This year marks the 12th edition of this in-depth study, and the theme of trust is at the centre of this year's findings. The report finds that at 42%, there has been a sharp decline in the amount of Irish people who say that they trust most news most of the time. However, this figure is higher than the US at 26%, the UK at 31%, and the European average at 36%. Despite this reduction, though, Irish people continue to rely on major news brands, with 71% of those surveyed saying that RTE News and local radio news are the most trustworthy sources of news here. The report shows there's growing concern about misinformation and disinformation, with 71% of Irish respondents saying they are concerned about what is real and what is fake online, an increase from 68% last year. And the report's authors note that there's an increase in news avoidance too, and it stands at its highest in Ireland now at 47%, up 6 points from last year. Responding to the survey's findings, Ronan O'Donnell, Media Development Commissioner at the Cumasúin na mBan, said that the findings underline the need for ongoing attention to the sustainability of the media sector and media literacy, and the evolving role of platforms and technologies in shaping the news media environment today. Evelyn O'Rourke, RTÉ News.
1: Celebrations will take place across Dublin to mark Bloomsday, the day immortalised by James Joyce in his novel Ulysses. The 16th of June has been marked throughout the capital for over 70 years with recitals and reenactments from scenes from the author's most famous work. Readings, talks, music and children's events are being held throughout the day across Dublin as part of the celebrations. And now the weather.
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1: Mostly cloudy today with patchy rain and drizzle and just limited bright or sunny spells. There'll be some hill and coastal mist and fog around too, especially along the south coast this evening. Highest temperatures 15 to 20 degrees, coolest in the Atlantic coastal areas and warmest in the east, with light to moderate south to southwest winds.
3: 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Traffic and travel.
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5: With the latest traffic and travel news, I'm Sinead Nielachon. To Dublin first, as we have reports of a breakdown on the M50 northbound between Junction 9, Red Cow and Junction 7, Lucan. There are inbound delays on the N4 from Junction 4, Lucan Village to Junction 2, Liffey Valley. Also on Harold's Cross Road in the direction of the city as well, between Harold's Cross Park and the Grand Canal. It's slow in Cork on the North Ring Road westbound now between Liffey Park and the Ballyhooly Road Junction. And in Galway, expect a build-up on Bohornadrav westbound from the Coola roundabout towards the Monavay Road Junction. And that's the latest traffic and travel news.
6: Thanks, Sinead. It's 8 minutes past eight and Lisa Pereira is here with more of what it says in the papers. Lisa.
7: 11 local authorities did not collect a single cent of derelict property levies in 2024. That's the story on the front of the Irish Independent. Mary Regan and Aisling Maloney write about legislation coming before Cabinet to approve a revenue collected tax of at least 7% on derelict homes. Inside the Independent is a map showing the rates of dereliction around the country. Donald Trump's Iran deal does not come out well from today's newspaper coverage. An Irish Times editorial titled "Donald Trump Accepts Defeat" says, "After this costly war, a return to a precarious status quo looks likely, with little changed beyond the complexion of Tehran's governing elite." A piece by Andrew Neil in the Irish Daily Mail is headlined, "If you believe a single one of Trump's wild boasts about his Iran deal, I've got a camper van to sell you." The Irish Times says France is hosting the G7 in a defensive crouch, praying Trump won't sabotage it. The paper says it's a reflection of the collapse in international cooperation, that the highest hope for the summit is that nothing goes wrong. The Parnell Square trial is on the front of the Irish Sun, the Irish Daily Mirror and the Irish Daily Star. All three take their headlines from evidence given at the Central Criminal Court yesterday by Leanne Flynn. She was the childcare worker who tried to intervene to protect the children when, in her words, a man armed with a knife began ferociously jabbing at the youngsters. He seemed hell-bent on getting the children, she said. She herself was seriously injured in the attack and spent a month in hospital. Riyad Bouchaker, 52, of no fixed abode, has pleaded not guilty to charges, including the attempted murder of three children. The Irish Examiner reports that the only residents in a house in Limerick, which appears to have been the target of a suspected international hitman, were two elderly pensioners. The house in Rathkeel was the destination shown on a sat-nav recovered from a crashed car in which the suspected gunman died. He was wearing a balaclava, was armed, and was carrying a Swedish passport when his body was retrieved from the car, which crashed into two other cars on the N21. The Examiner reports that the members of the family who normally lived at the house were not there, so the elderly pensioners were on their own. Other stories in brief. The Mail is writing about the espionage risk in Irish universities. The Independent reports that the eldest son of Norway's crown prince has been sentenced to 4 years in prison for rape. In the same paper, Adrian Weckler points out that as the ban on social media for children under 16 is announced in the UK, a ban on under 13s remains unenforced here. The latest survey by CyberSafe Kids shows 71% of children aged 8 to 12 are on social media platforms which have a minimum age of 13. Phoenix magazine is to close down after 40 years of publication. Writing in the Irish Times, Connor Pope says the magazine struggled to adapt to an increasingly digital world. Phoenix prided itself on getting the inside story and was a thorn in the side of political and business classes. There's lots of coverage this morning of the role Pico Lopez played in what several papers call the heroic result last night between Cape Verde and Spain. Cape Verde pulled off the shock of the 2026 World Cup, says the Examiner, as it held European champion Spain to a battling goalless draw. Lopez stands tall for heroic Cape Verde, is the headline there.
8: It sure was. And his mam, who's in Atlanta, all the family are there. She'll be speaking to us from there before 9 o'clock, and they're having an absolute ball. Lisa, thank you very much indeed for that. It's 12 minutes past eight. After the break, we'll be speaking to Ehud Olmert, a former Prime Minister of Israel, on the US-Iran agreement.
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5: Coming up on the show today, it's a rite of passage for many, but terrifying for parents. 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
7: Well, the world is still in the dark about the deal reached between the United States and Iran to end the war, which began at the end of February. What we have been told is that the Strait of Hormuz, a crucial shipping route for oil, will reopen on Friday. And then, over the next 60 days, talks will take place on Iran's nuclear plan and sanctions relief. Some within Israel's government say they are not bound by the agreement, despite being part of the original attack on Iran and subsequent attacks on Lebanon and the Iranian proxy militia Hezbollah. Israel had wanted talks to include those militias, including the Houthis in Yemen, and talks about Iran's ballistic missiles, but they don't seem to be on President Trump's agenda. We're joined this morning by Ehud Olmert, former Prime Minister of Israel. Mr. Olmert, you're very welcome to Morning Ireland. Thanks for taking our call. This decision, at least it looks like it's not on the agenda to include the militias, the proxies of Iran, and the ballistic missiles that Iran possesses. Is that a betrayal by Donald Trump of Israel?
8: Well, I think that maybe from the point of view of the original position of Netanyahu, it may be interpreted as a betrayal, although he will never admit it, because he is entirely, completely dependent on the relations and support of President Trump. But from an objective point of view, if you look at what appears to be the deal, and we have to be careful because we don't really, as you said, introduction. We don't know all the details. We don't know every aspect of it. But as it appears, it seems that there is a big margin between the initial expectations of both America and Israel when they started the military operation on the 28th of February, and the present understanding between America and Iran, which is far less in terms of substance than what it was supposed to be.
7: And I wonder, we're going to play a clip of Donald Trump speaking in France as he arrived for the G7 summit. Iran is Israel's greatest enemy. And yet, here is Donald Trump speaking about relations with the current Iranian regime. Let's hear that.
9: The strait has already partially opened. As you know, they're doing a little hunting for a couple of mines that they've already found. But it's essentially ships are starting to go out now. On Friday, it'll be completely opened. We got along very well with Iran. It's a different set of leaders. As you know, the first set is gone. The second set is gone. And we found the third set to be very smart, strong, very smart. But we ended up making a deal.
7: So they're getting along well with this Iranian regime. He describes them as smart and strong. What do you think of that?
8: Look, I can give you quotations from President Trump. What he said the day before yesterday, when it wasn't clear whether Iran will attack Israel or not, he said the opposite things about the leadership. So I don't think we have to take Trump up for everywhere that he says and then come back after a couple of days to quote to him what he said, which is the opposite of what he says at that time, and so on and so forth. I think that...
7: But he's Israel's ally. Israel went to war in Iran with him, alongside him, 2 years in a row.
8: That's right.

0: One can say that when the President Trump attacks Benjamin Netanyahu and calls him by some very nasty names, how did you go to war with Netanyahu? Why Israel was ready to go to war with America is a much simpler and lighter question. Of course, if you go with the mightiest nation on earth, you can justify everything. So, but I think the expectations which were built originally by both Israel and America, I remember every major statement made by President Trump and then Netanyahu in the beginning, there were false expectations, unrealistic, not serious, not thoughtful. There was not any strategy for the next day, not any thinking of what will happen after the initial attack. The expectation that the regime will collapse was unrealistic. Expectation that Iran is a nation of 90 million people, is a powerful regime that has sustained so many difficulties and challenges over the last 50 years. The belief that one single military attack is tough and as painful as it happened to be, will bring down the government was not serious. And I think that now both the Americans and the Iranians were looking for a reasonable way to restore the situation to what it was before the war started, and the Iranians were very successful.
1: So I wonder, to that end then, Mr. Olmert, where does that leave Israel? I mean, do you see them as being bound by this agreement should they withdraw from the territory that they occupy in southern Lebanon?
0: I think that the door is open for an agreement between the Israeli government and Lebanon. The Lebanese government, for the first time in modern history, has said lately, President Aoun, say that he is ready to negotiate peace with the state of Israel. We don't need any territory in the south of Lebanon. We should pull out, as part of a process of negotiations with the Lebanese government, we should pull out completely from the south of Lebanon and make all the necessary adjustments for a territorial agreement. And we should try to make peace. And maybe in cooperation with the Lebanese government, we will be able to actively disarm Hezbollah, which is still a very dangerous and a very serious terrorist organization, which threatens not just Israel, but also its own country, Lebanon. Therefore, we can cooperate with Lebanon rather than occupy any part of the south of Lebanon.
1: Thank you very much indeed for talking to us this morning. Ehud Olmert, former Prime Minister of Israel. It's 20 past eight.
2: As you've been hearing in the bulletins, trust in news among Irish people has seen a sharp fall from 50 to 42% since last year, while news avoidance is the highest it's ever been. That's according to the annual digital news report Ireland 2026, which has been published by Cumasún Uimeán. The report finds that RTÉ News and local radio remain the most trusted news sources in Ireland, but it also found that 14% of 18 to 24-year-olds are now using AI chatbots to get their news. For more on this report, we're joined from our Cork studio by Ronan O'Donnell, Media Development Commissioner at Cumasún Uimeán. Ronan, good morning.
3: Good morning, Laura.
2: Ronan, so this 8-point decline in trust in news among young people, that's a worry, isn't it?
3: It is. There's three main points in the report which are slight, can seem slightly contradictory at first viewing. So the overall trust, as you mentioned, has declined down to 42%. We're still ahead of the UK, the US and the EU average, but trust is lower amongst young people. There's more scepticism about what's fake and what's real. And then, as you mentioned also, news avoidance is up to its highest level ever, 47%, where people are actively going out of their way to avoid the news. On the flip side of that, and this is where the contradiction can seem a little bit apparent, the trust in established news in Ireland is quite strong. So for the first time this year, we asked a question about people's attitudes towards public service media. And the people view public service media really highly in Ireland. It's more positive in Ireland than the UK and the US. And that's a positive sign. And overall, I think what it's saying, and as you mentioned, the trust in RTE, in commercial radio, in local newspapers is high also. So I think what's kind of coming across is that

0: people are disengaging from news as a whole rather than specific Irish brands, and that there is trust in journalism, there is trust in Irish media, but there's a lack of trust about the environment in which people are getting that news a lot of the time.
1: So there's some interesting things that you're touching on there, and if we go back to this public service media and the trust, and there were some interesting stats on the trust amongst young people in public service media, but whilst they might trust us, are they reading us or watching us?
0: That's one of the things that leapt out to me as well. So when we ask people their views on public service media, the most positive group who had a positive, the largest group who had a positive view on public service media were under 35s, which is very interesting. And there's a lot of good analysis in the report from our colleagues in DCU who we commissioned to do the Irish angle of this Reuters report. They view it as, number one, it could be viewed as digital strategies are working. So RTE have placed, for example, a huge emphasis on digital strategies and also on news and current affairs. This could be viewed as a sign that that's working, that people are viewing PSM, public service media, positively. Also, it's about societal values, that people value the existence of public service media. Now, you did mention it's a question of whether they then consume it or not. Mm. So they do consume it. They do look at it, they do watch it. It's more a question of where they look at it and where they watch it. So we have seen a decline, for example, in viewership of television news, but then we've seen an increase on news access from news websites, for example. So it's very much a question of where people are accessing the news, and it's not enough anymore, I think, for trusted brands just to focus on news itself being trustworthy, but how do they situate that news in an environment where the trust isn't as strong about the environment which they're getting it. So if, for example, RTE News or commercial radio have different news on different platforms, you know, it could be TikTok, it could be Facebook, it could be WhatsApp, wherever, that people trust it if it's an established brand that they know, but they're concerned about what's real and what's fake because of where they're getting it.
1: There's some interesting things in the report as well about that and about the environment. So let's look at AI and chatbots. How much are we using them to get our news? And again, do we trust them?
0: We're using them. It's still, to my mind, it's low enough. Over the past 5 years, it's relatively steady about the use people are making of AI, social media for their news. It's growing, but it's not, I wouldn't say it's rapidly growing at the moment, but maybe you could argue that the change has happened. So for example, young people do get their news primarily from social media. 76% of us are getting our news from smartphones. Chatbots is interesting. You mentioned a figure there of 14% of young people using chatbots for their news. It's 7% overall, again showing the gap between younger consumers of news and older consumers of news. But what's interesting there, I think, is that primarily people don't use chatbots as their primary source of news. They're using it very much as an addendum to news they might be consuming otherwise. There's also an interesting statistic around influencers and people using influencers for news. Again, similar to chatbots, it mightn't necessarily be the main source of news, but they do use it. They do view it as an entertaining form of news. Again, very, very high amongst 18 to 24-year-olds, 65% use it, and that drops down then as we go through the age groups. I think what it shows is that the challenge for journalism is to cater to this, is to make news accessible for this audience. You know, a lot of focus on videos, on short videos under 2 minutes, you know, clips that people can engage with, can enjoy. And that's really, I think, one of the keys to accessing a very vital part of the audience for news, young people. And that's one of the challenges, I think, for social media, but I think for public media and for commercial radio and local radio. But I think what the report is showing is that they're getting there, that the trust in this type of media is still quite strong.
1: You're finding the silver lining there for sure, Ronan. In terms of, I mean, it still is a challenging environment. Like last month we heard about potential job losses at five Annick-owned local radio stations. Yesterday came news that Phoenix Magazine is ceasing operations. So that's the environment, you know, and in terms of the trust in the licence fee in the public service broadcaster, it's not translating in terms of

0: people paying or buying their license fee, they're still down year on year.
1: Yes, and I saw that yesterday, and I'm conscious as well that there's a technical group established by government that's due to be reporting back to government soon on that, and we'll see what happens there. From our point of view and Commissioner Mann, we're very much focused on a well-resourced public service media environment in Ireland. It's quite simple, really. There's, you know, we're doing a lot of work around funding for journalism schemes around local democracy, court reporting and all that. You know, it's quite apparent, I think, that there's no such thing as a healthy functioning democracy without a healthy functioning public service media. And I think what this report shows today, essentially, is that public service media will survive in the long term if there is public support for it. And I believe that there is public support for it, but obviously there's more to do. And one of the figures that stands out is when people were asked if they had a positive or negative view of the effect mm-hmm. of public service media, it was around 30% that didn't have a view either way. So I think there is more work to be done there about making a societal case for its existence.
0: Ronan O'Donnell, Media Development Commissioner at Comet Union Man, thank you so much. It's 28 minutes past 8.
2: And we're heading to Waterford now, where the body of a woman in her 80s has been found at a house near Yall Bridge. A man in his 30s has been arrested. Our South East correspondent Mark O'Driscoll joins us. Mark, bring us up to date. What is known at this point?
3: Good morning, Audrey. Well, Gardaí were alerted to the discovery of this woman's body in what they have described as a rural part of West Waterford near the Cork border shortly after 2 p.m. yesterday. The house where the discovery was made is located in Ardsalla near Yall Bridge, a short drive from the East Cork town of Yall. The woman, who's believed to have been in her 80s, was pronounced dead at the scene, which remains preserved pending a forensic examination. A major Gardaí operation was subsequently launched, and last night Gardaí carried out checkpoints in the locality as they searched for an individual of potential interest to their inquiries. Motorists travelling through the area were stopped and advised to immediately alert Gardaí if they saw anyone seeking a lift or walking across fields. Now, in an update this morning, Gardaí have confirmed that a man has been arrested in connection with their investigation. That man, who's aged in his 30s, is currently being held under Section 4 of the Criminal Justice Act at a Garda station in the southeastern region.
2: Mark, thank you very much indeed. Mark O'Driscoll there, our South East correspondent, brings the time to 8:30 with Elise back with the news update.
4: Thanks, Audrey. And as you've been hearing, a man in his 30s has been arrested following the discovery of a woman's body in County Waterford. The body of the woman, believed to be aged in her 80s, was discovered at a house in a rural area at Ardsalla near Yall Bridge yesterday afternoon. The Cabinet is this morning expected to sign off on delayed proposals for a new short-term lettings register. The Minister for Housing, James Brown, says the plans should push more properties into long-term use rather than having them used for tourism. The US Vice President J.D. Vance has said that Donald Trump may decide to release a preliminary deal to end the war with Iran before Friday. It's after the US President said the agreement had already been signed. 8 people, including 2 Boeing employees, have been killed after a US Air Force B-52 bomber crashed immediately after takeoff from Edwards Air Force Base in Southern California. The incident occurred while the aircraft had been on a routine test mission. A man in his 70s has died after being struck by a Lewis tram in Dublin city centre yesterday evening. Gardaí are appealing for witnesses to the incident, which happened in Marlborough Street shortly after 7 p.m. The annual digital news report for Ireland 2026 is being published in Cork today by Comisiún na mBan. The report by the Reuters Institute of Oxford University is the largest ongoing comparative study of news consumption in the world. This year's figures show that Irish people continue to trust major news brands such as RTE News and local radio, but are losing trust in news more generally. Celebrations will take place across Dublin to mark Bloomsday, the day immortalised by James Joyce in his novel Ulysses. The 16th of June has been marked throughout the capital for over 70 years, with recitals and reenactments from scenes from the author's most famous work. And the weather today will be mostly cloudy with patchy outbreaks of rain and drizzle and just limited bright or sunny spells. There'll be some hill and coastal mist and fog too, especially along the south coast in the evening. Highest temperatures will range from 15 to 20 degrees.
0: Thanks, Alicia. Now Tanya is back with the business.
5: Thanks, Laura. Oil prices declined further.

0: Further this morning, Brent crude fell to just under $83 a barrel after tumbling nearly 5% yesterday. Speaking on this programme, market analyst Paul Somerville said he doesn't expect oil prices plunging below that level for now, and any reduction in energy costs for consumers here will be gradual. The Japanese Central Bank has increased its interest rates to 1%, the highest level since 1995. The deputy governor said the risk for the world's fourth largest economy of deteriorating sharply has diminished. Despite the impact of the rising energy costs on Irish consumers, discretionary spending rose in May, according to the figures AIB compiled from millions of card transactions. Restaurant spend was up 10% over the last 12 months, while cinema spend soared 53%, driven by May releases of The Devil Wears Prada 2 and Michael. EV charging spend jumped 74% in a year, while spending on air travel was down 6%. A look now at the currencies, where 1 euro buys you 86.4 pence sterling and 1 US dollar and 15.8 cents.
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3: With the latest traffic and travel news, I'm Sinead Nielhoyne. There are delays in Dublin on the Donnybrook Road inbound from Anglesey Bridge towards the Marlborough Road Junction. Also on the Merrion Road inbound around the Simmons Court Road Junction, and on North Strand Road inbound now from the Charleville Avenue towards the Five Lamps. In Galway, busy on the Tuam Road southbound from Ballybrit to Bore na Drave. And in Limerick, there's a southbound queue on St Nessins Road from the Ballykeith roundabout to the St Paul's roundabout. And that's the latest traffic and travel news this morning.
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7: And now Darren's back with the sports news. The highs and lows of the World Cup, isn't it, Darren?
8: You can say that again, Laura. Unbelievable news coming to us. But first, Cape Verde is the high,
7: amazing,
8: isn't it?
7: Amazing.
8: What a performance from them. Scoreless draw with the mighty Spain yesterday. Pique Lopez playing a starring role, the Shamrock Rovers man. And young lad from Crumlin shining on the biggest stage of them all. It's amazing, isn't it? And I know his mam has been talking.
9: His mammy's coming up before nine.
8: Make sure you tune in. Not to be missed. So that's the big high. And then, what a story this is this morning. More history of a different type of history. Tunisia have sacked their manager after one match in charge. This is Sabri Lamouchi. So they were playing on Sunday, their opening game of the World Cup, lost to Sweden 5-1. Took training yesterday, Monday, and today he is gone. It is serious stuff.
7: Tough on the team too.
8: Yeah, never has this happened in the history of the World Cup in all the years for a manager to be sacked after the first game. Pretty incredible stuff. I'm sure there'll be lots more of that throughout the day. The Irish women's cricket team have a huge day today ahead of them. They're playing their second match at the T20 Cricket World Cup, Southampton the venue, and it is a massive game against the host England, and there will be close to a full house, I'd imagine, for this one. It gets underway at 6:30. Massive Irish support over for the opening game against Scotland. Unfortunately, that did not go so well, so their backs are to the walls. Arlene Kelly's hoping they can take the lessons from that loss.

0: Disappointing start to our World Cup campaign, but I guess the beauty of these sorts of tournaments is that the games do come thick and fast. So we've reflected, and I guess in all three facets, we do want to be better. Partnerships with the bat, I think, will be one that we'll really focus on, and then just capitalising on opportunities when they're presented to us. It's probably the closest we'll get to a home World Cup for the moment, so yeah, we just want to go out there and enjoy it as much as they do. We know we're here to compete. We want to make history and win our first game at a World Cup. So we're back on the horse and we go again tomorrow. Yeah, I think we've spoken a lot as a group about making history, being the first Irish women's team to win a match at a T20 World Cup. So that is a massive goal for us. I think it is still a very young side, so in and amongst that, we want to be learning as much as we can. We want to be playing on these big stages at these big global events. So just making sure we're enjoying it, we're absorbing as much as we can, but we are here to compete.
1: Yeah, 6:30 start this evening. Big blow for Leinster ahead of their URC final against the Bulls in Croke Park on Friday. Andrew Porter out of the game with a calf injury, and I'm sure that's also going to be a concern for Irish coach Andy Farrell, who will name his Summer Nations Championship squad tomorrow. Michael Corcoran's been speaking to Robin McBride of the coaching team about the challenge that lies ahead this weekend.
2: You know, when you come up against a South African team, they measure themselves on their tighter aspects. So from a forwards point of view, you know, scrum, maul, they're going to challenge you. We're not kidding ourselves. It's going to be a big test for us on Friday night. The Champions Cup is a Champions Cup, as disappointing as what it was. So it does give us an opportunity to maybe make up a little bit.
3: I mean, we'll all agree that Bilbao wasn't the finest moment. That's the reality about it. But you've got to un-Bilbao Croke Park, if you understand what I'm getting at, this weekend.
2: The hard thing after losing that final, in the manner we lost it as well, you can't spend too long thinking about it, because the following week we were straight into a quarter final. So we didn't really unpack the final until last week. Once you have an experience like that in a final, if you don't learn from it, then there's something wrong. Friday will allow us to maybe show that we've learned those lessons. It would definitely help to ease some of the pain that everybody felt after the final.
1: Yeah, that's Rob McBride with Michael. We have a jam-packed week of sport ahead. Royal Ascot gets underway today. As always, lots of Irish interest. Don McLean has been setting the scene for me.
4: It's a phenomenal week, Darren, Royal Ascot week. It's probably the most important week in the world of thoroughbred flat racing. And you've got all the pomp and the pageantry that goes with it, but the racing itself is truly top class. And it's an international affair as well. We've got horses from America and Australia racing at Royal Ascot this week, as well as from France and Ireland and Britain. So some of the best racehorses in the world will be racing at Ascot this week. And in different disciplines as well, on Thursday we've got the Gold Cup over 2.5 miles. That will determine the best stayer. Today we've got the King Charles III Stakes over 5 furlongs, and that will determine the best sprinter. And it starts with a bang as well. We've got the Queen Anne Stakes, the Coventry Stakes, the King Charles Stakes, and the St James's Palace Stakes. They're the first 4 races, 3 Group 1 races and a Group 2 to start off proceedings today. And that St James's Palace Stakes, it could be one of the highlights of the entire week. It features, as it does, the rematch between Bo Echo and Gestad from the Newmarket 2000 Guineas. Aidan O'Brien, Gestad's trainer, he's had 96 Royal Ascot winners in his career to date. So at some point during the week, he could reach his 100th Royal Ascot winner. And that would just be a phenomenal achievement. And Gestad has a big chance as well. He improved from Newmarket to the Curragh when he won the Irish 2000 Guineas. He could improve again from the Curragh to Ascot. He won the Coventry Stakes at Royal Ascot last year. It's his only run at Ascot. So he's 1-for-1 at the track. And it may be that he might be just able to reverse places with Bo Echo from the running at Newmarket.
1: Yes, Don McLean. Mixed news for the Irish at the World Boxing Cup in China this morning. Olympian Dean Clancy is through to the last 16, beat a Hong Kong opponent Kong Xing Li, but defeat for Tadhg O'Donnell. Let's hear from Dean. He's buzzing after his winning start of the tournament.
5: Very good. Happy to get the first one out of the way. Second round stoppage. He's a tough kid. The first one's very important of any tournament I go to, so it's happy to get the first one out of the way and push on out to the next one. The whole team's looking extremely sharp. The camp went really successful. No injuries, everyone spared well. And China's been a great host to us.
1: Yeah, that's your sport for now.
6: Darren, thank you very much indeed. Now, spring 2027, that is the date that millions of children in the UK will be forced off social media after the government there announced that it would ban the under-16s from accessing a range of platforms. Apps including TikTok, Snapchat, Instagram and YouTube will become inaccessible for children. The companies which own these social media sites warned that a blanket ban would move children into a more unsafe online environment. Well, in a moment, we will speak to an Irish doctor who advised the British government on this. First, this young teen in Lancashire in England spoke to Fiona Lambden of the BBC.

0: What was your screen time over the weekend?
1: 9 hours.
0: 9 hours. So suddenly you're going to have a lot more time to fill. And what will you do?
1: Stare at a wall.
2: Stare at a wall. Professor Matthew Sadlier is a consultant psychiatrist who is one of a number of medics who lobbied the British government for a ban on social media, and he's with us this morning. You're very welcome indeed.
3: Thank you.
2: Has it gone as far as you wanted?
3: I think it has gone as far as we wanted, and I mean, to have named a number of platforms, but more interestingly, what they're also looking for is to ban a number of features such as stranger contact on real-time streaming and some of the more addictive features like infinite scroll and these factors.
2: Are they going to ban the doom scrolling?
3: So they're going to, that's certainly within the proposal. Obviously, the legislation will have to be worked out and it'll have to bounce around the parliaments and all the rest.
2: And what about the algorithms?
3: Well, that's the other bit that's also going to be included, which means that somebody else, if they set up a platform in the morning and they have these features, it won't be allowed, rather than just naming a number of platforms and then sure you're opening the gate for another company to come out and go, I'm going to call a platform whatever, and it'll have those features in it.
2: Why did you want it banned for under 16s? Are there definitive studies to show the dangers that they pose to children and teens?
3: So it's like all public health measures, okay? There's enough robust evidence to show there's a significant health effect. So if we take smoking, for example, smoking a cigarette increases your chance of lung cancer by about a scale of about 40 times. But that does not mean that everybody who smokes gets lung cancer. And all of us know somebody who smoked 20 a day for 80 years and went to their grave without
2: any
3: cancer.
2: And who never smoked anything.
3: And then we've the other case on the other side. So it is about protecting that percentage of the people who get badly affected. And with social, and this is one of the problems with some of the studies, that we get secondary data of wellness studies of the population, often done by people who aren't doctors, who aren't experts in public health, who say, well, we did a survey of, you know, 1,000 children and the average score of wellness was only minorly downturned on social media, so it doesn't cause an effect.
2: But what are the clinical what are the clinical data that you've seen?
3: So the clinical data is that has increased the admissions for eating disorders among adolescent girls in England by over 600%. It has increased presentations of self-harm among adolescents by a number of something comparable to that. What we are seeing is a mental health crisis where, what is it, 25% of adolescents are getting a diagnosis of some anxiety or depressive type disorder.
2: And is that linked to social media?
3: Well, it has to be linked to something, because those figures are all an increase since 2012, and something was introduced into society at that time to change that. And people who argue things like housing crisis and that, you know, Ireland when I was 12 had an unemployment rate of 16%. You know, we had a bigger housing crisis in the 80s than we did now. The reason it wasn't as public was that everybody emigrated to solve the crisis. You know, so these countries, you know, we've had worse economic situations, we've had worse social conditions than we've had before, and we didn't have this level of
2: diagnosis. But we weren't measuring
3: diagnosis.
2: It back then, though.
3: Well, we always had mental health services. You know, we always had, and in fact, actually, you know, in 1960, Ireland had 23,000 psychiatry beds. We only have 3,000 now. So we actually had a much bigger psychiatric service in the past than we do now.
2: Okay, so you're convinced
3: among
2: of the
3: that younger age group, that a significant amount of children are getting significantly affected. You look at the PISA scores in education are going backwards. We've, for the first time, we've a generation who are less cognitively flexible, who have lower IQs than the previous generation. Now, there is something doing that. And the spending, and if you look at the reports, you know, one of the best reports is the Ofcom report in the UK, and it will show that 18 to 24 year olds, they don't go under 18 unfortunately, are spending 5.5 hours scrolling social media on average a day. Now that is added up over 25 years of that person's life. You know, lung cancer will take maybe 10 to 15 years off your life, and they're the 10 to 15 years at the end. This is taking hours and hours of youth, of activity, of social engagement off a huge percentage of the public.
2: But I wonder, it's not a straightforward good-bad argument, many would argue, because one of the most challenging things right now is to differentiate the internet. And some of these platforms have a mix. Some is awful stuff that you would not want your child anywhere near, not even adults, you would want them anywhere near it. But there's some really good stuff on them as well, with education, socialisation. How do you balance it?
3: You balance that by moving them off platforms that have algorithmic content control, that have addictive features, and you move them onto the better part of the internet. Anybody in the morning can set up a website.
2: But can you do that with this ban? If YouTube, for example, is on this list to be banned for under 16s.
3: But YouTube is not the only
2: great educational
3: streaming
2: stuff.
3: Yes. But you could set up an education video website and have videos on it, and people can search it on Google. Like, there's hundreds of millions of websites, but the world only uses four of them. One of the other issues about this is to open up the rest of the internet. You have the RT.

0: E website, you've the BBC website, you've the Irish Times website, you've all these very trusted legacy media sites that have really good websites with lots of video content on it. There's lots of educational content on the RT website that people can access through that, that has been curated, that has been viewed. You don't have to keep going on to YouTube. And one of the things that Google, Meta, Amazon, Micro, all the big companies do is they try to pretend that they are the internet. And that if we ban people accessing Instagram, well, then they're back to the Stone Age. They will never access any computer again. Nobody is banning children from accessing the internet. There's loads of really good stuff. And the point I would always point out is Wikipedia. Wikipedia is a really good example of how the internet can be a really good place. It's perfect, but it is really good.
1: I have another question for you, because many will wonder, how do you actually prevent this in the real world? Because children are clever, teenagers are clever, they have their ways. And we've seen in Australia, 61% of under 16s there still have access to social media because they download VPNs, which pretend they're in another country.
0: Yes, but we've all seen in Australia that 67% of parents would say they've seen a behavioural improvement in their children. Children are doing more offline socialisation, and that there's a reduce in the behavioural problems in schools. So the Australian ban has worked. There's a lot of propaganda being perpetrated by some of the largest corporations. VPNs are an issue, but like, you are right, children are clever. But Meta is a lot cleverer than they are.
1: Okay.
0: And Meta should have the responsibility of preventing this happen. And as Annika Wells, the Communication Minister for Australia, says, those companies are not doing enough. And they have the technology. Okay. They are the cleverest people in the room.
1: Thank you very much. Professor Matthew Sadlier, consultant psychiatrist. It's 10 to 9.
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1: Well, what a night it was for one of the smallest countries in the World Cup and its centre-back, Robert Pico Lopez. The captain of Shamrock Rovers was recruited to play for Cape Verde last year on the basis of his father's citizenship. Well, Pico played a crucial role in holding the giants of world football, Spain, to a nil-all draw in their opening game. Many here have adopted Cape Verde as their team in this World Cup, so our reporter Maggie Doyle went along to a Shamrock Rovers fans' watch party at the Priory Market in Tala.
7: So my name is Amy Keaton and I'm the marketing manager here at Priory Market. And when this was still bricks and a building site, we contacted Pico and asked him to come in and support us. And from the day he came in with the hard hat on, he's been a massive supporter to us. And then just before he headed to America, I kind of joked about hosting a Pico party. And he kind of laughed and said, "You probably would, Amy." And I suppose that's where it all came about. And you can kind of see the pride of the people of Tala today cheering him on. So it was a no-brainer to have a Pico party.
8: Why do you love Pico so much?
9: He's just so good. And he's the best player on the Rovers team.
8: It's fabulous. Their goalie was amazing today. And we're big Pico Lopez fans.
10: Fair play to Pico. Brilliant. It's great for Tala. It's great for Shamrock Rovers. It's brilliant.
11: Pico was amazing. The whole team showed great heart. It was a brilliant game. It was like good old Irish atmosphere in here, you know? But it was brilliant. It was great. Great day.
12: If he scores during the tournament, my kid's name's going to be Pico, 100%.
8: Boy or girl?
12: Whatever. Pico's the name.
10: Best player in the world right now after getting a point against Spain.
13: Pico's married to me cousin, Leah.
8: Within the family, what's the chat been?
13: Yeah, everyone's just been buzzing for it. My uncle, Pico's father-in-law, he works with me, so he's been talking about it non-stop and buzzing for it.

0: Pico's mum, Judy, stayed up for us in Atlanta, Georgia. How was her son after the game?
1: Oh, he was his usual cool, calm self. He remains very calm under pressure and no different yesterday. That's his personality and,

0: like from where he began, it's just amazing. And he's worked so hard to get here. It really deserves it.
1: He absolutely does. And what was it like being in the stadium? Were there many other Cape Verde supporters there?
0: Oh my God, there were so many. They were everywhere. They've been all over Atlanta since we got here, more and more arriving every day. And they've created such a brilliant atmosphere. They're so vibrant and, you know, warm and friendly. And I think any neutrals that were here for the game have definitely been rooting for Cape Verde since they arrived.
1: And when they find out that you're the mum to one of the players, I mean, what's the crack?
0: Oh, they're thrilled, absolutely. And it's been amazing because walking around the city since we got here on Saturday, we've been approached by so many of them because they've seen us already on TV. You know, the send-off party our neighbours had for him before he left for the World Cup a few weeks ago. I mean, it just went viral and they've seen it all over the world and they've come from all over the world, any Cape Verdeans that are here. And they've been approaching us on the street. We recognize you from TV. Can you believe it? All the way from Crumlin.
1: That's brilliant. How's Pico's dad? Because Cape Verde is his home team, isn't it?
0: Of course, yeah. Well, he's a bit wrecked at the moment, so I've left him upstairs in bed. But no, he's bursting with pride. And again, he's a very cool cucumber. I think that's where Pico gets his personality from. He certainly doesn't get it from me because I'm the complete opposite. but he's thrilled, you know, and as I say, bursting with pride for himself and his family and for his Cape Verdean country. Yeah.
1: Was he nervous? Were you all nervous a little bit last night because you were playing the giants of world football, Spain, who are being tipped to win the whole tournament this year?
0: Yes, indeed. They are one of the favourites. They're already European champions and probably one of the best teams in the world. So, I'd say not so much nervous, but, you know, looking forward to it and seeing how they would perform under pressure. Nobody expected them to do as well as they did. I think it was like 1%. Of them, you know, making it at all. But we showed what they're capable of. And in fact, they didn't even play their best yesterday because it's more of a defensive game. It was like, what, just play it as it is and do what you have to do. And they did that.
1: They sure did. When we spoke to Pico on this programme, I think it was last year, and we were chatting to him about how he ended up playing for Cape Verde and that LinkedIn message in Portuguese, which he unintentionally ignored for a few months. They were waiting.
0: Yes.
1: He was waiting for the birth of his child, basically. And
0: yes.
1: Diego is here now. He's at the World Cup. How's he getting on?
0: That's right. And believe it or not, he actually slept through most of the match. It'll just show you how boring Spain was. Yeah, no, he's great. Of course, he doesn't realise where he is, but like he's just so good. He's a lovely personality for a baby, very calm like his dad. He's just enjoying it. He's great.
1: And when you're there in the heat of it all, literally the heat, because it's very, very humid and hot there at the moment, and then you're listening back to what people here are doing and saying about Pico, about Cape Verde, about turning out in numbers to watch at the Priory mm-hmm. Market in Tala last night, what do you think?
0: Yes, I actually saw that clip from the Priory Market, and we're bowled over by the amount of support that we're getting from home. I mean, it's been incredible. The build-up for the match yesterday all week, we're getting so much goodwill from everybody from around the country. They've really taken Cape Verde to their heart. I think we have a shared history of emigration. And that story, you know, it matches our own, and they've just taken to it, and it's just been incredible. We're blown away. It's been amazing.
1: He has even won over a few Bows fans. They're back in Cape Verde as well, which is hard, Judy.
0: Oh my
1: it's
0: God.
1: Hard.
0: That's one for the books, all right.
1: So Uruguay
0: bitter
1: is
0: rivals.
1: A bitter rivals, absolutely. Uruguay is next Sunday in Miami. More heat, more football. How will you be feeling ahead of that? Are you staying for that?
0: Yes, of course. We're staying for the whole three matches of the group stages. Yeah, so we actually watched the Uruguay and Saudi Arabian match last night. We're in the restaurant, we were having dinner, and they drew. So we're all eating.

0: equal now in the group, so I don't think they've anything to fear. Probably the hardest match for them is now over, and they'll only grow in confidence. That result yesterday will give them a huge boost of confidence, so I think they're only going to get better and give us something more to cheer about.
1: She's a star. Pico's mam, Judy Lopez. It's a minute to nine.
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6: Well, that's all from us this morning. Our broadcast coordinator was Shane Galvin. Dave Gibson was on sound. Our editors were Cathy Farrell and Connor Barnes. And our series editor is John Burke.
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7: Good morning. A man in his 30s has been arrested following the discovery of a woman's body in County Waterford. The body of the woman, believed to be aged in her 80s, was discovered at a house in a rural area at Ardsala near Yall Bridge yesterday afternoon. Our South East correspondent, Mark O'Driscoll.
8: Shortly after 2 o'clock yesterday afternoon, Gardaí were alerted to the discovery of the woman's body in a rural part of West Waterford near the Cork border. The house where the discovery was made is a short drive from the East Cork town of Yall. The woman was pronounced dead at the scene, which has been preserved pending a forensic examination. In an update this morning, Gardaí have confirmed that a man has been arrested in connection with their investigation. The man, who is aged in his 30s, is currently being held under Section 4 of the Criminal Justice Act at a Garda station in the southeastern region. Gardaí say they continue to investigate all of the circumstances surrounding the discovery of the woman's body. They say that a post-mortem examination that will be carried out later today will assist them in determining the course of their inquiries. They've also appealed for witnesses, in particular those who have been in the Ardsala or Yall Bridge areas over recent days, to come forward and contact them. Mark O'Driscoll, RTE News, Waterford.
7: The Ukrainian President Vladimir Zelensky has arrived at the summit of G7 leading powers in France. The leaders are set to discuss a push for peace to end Russia's war against Ukraine. The US President Donald Trump expressed optimism as he arrived at the summit yesterday and said that maybe we can do something on Ukraine after more than 4 years of war sparked by Russia's full-scale invasion of its neighbour. The Cabinet is this morning expected to sign off on delayed proposals for a new short-term lettings register. The Minister for Housing, James Brown, said the plans should push more properties into long-term use rather than having them used for tourism. Also at Cabinet, the Minister for Transport, Dara O'Brien, will bring legislation to abolish the Dublin Airport passenger cap, which could be enacted later in the summer. The annual Digital News Report for Ireland 2026 is being published in Cork today by Cumasún na mBan. The report by the Reuters Institute at Oxford University is the largest ongoing comparative study of news consumption in the world. Speaking on Morning Ireland, the Media Development Commissioner at Cumasún na mBan, Ronan O'Donnell, said the findings show that Irish people continue to trust major news brands such as RTE News and commercial radio and local newspapers, but are losing trust in news more generally.
9: I think that what's kind of coming across is that people are disengaging from news as a whole rather than specific Irish brands, and that there is trust

0: in journalism. There is trust in Irish media, but there's a lack of trust about the environment in which people are getting that news a lot of the time.
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3: Mostly cloudy today with patchy rain and drizzle and just limited bright or sunny spells. There will be some hill and coastal mist and fog around too, especially along the south coast this evening. Highest temperatures of 15 to 20 degrees, coolest in Atlantic coastal areas and warmest in the east, with light to moderate south to southwest winds. And that's all from the newsroom for now.
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0: Good morning and you're very welcome to the programme. Today it's a rite of passage which also terrifies many parents. We'll have advice for teens on staying safe on their post-leaving cert holiday. Parking wars in West Dublin as tenants without car spaces spill into adjoining estates. Blazing a trail from the League of Ireland to the World Cup, Pico Lopez of Shamrock Rovers and Cape Verde. Walk this way, could Ireland's pilgrim paths rival the Camino? Also, 10 years on, the legacy of the Brexit vote as Britain bans under-16s from social media. Should Ireland follow suit? And Owen McGee will take your financial questions live on air. Get them into us by WhatsApp on 0870 32 32 32. Text 51551 or email todaydmc@rte.ie. First this morning, Gardaí investigating the disappearance and murders of Jojo Dollard and Deirdre Jacob have resumed searching a piece of open ground on the Wicklow-Kildare border this morning. For the latest, I'm joined by crime reporter Barry Cummins. Good morning, Barry. Can you just give us the latest on what's happening this morning?
1: This is day two of the second search of this general area this year. So back in February, an area really close to this particular site was searched, the same kind of area of open ground. And there was an appraisal done back then in February of what was going on. And even back then, there was a suggestion, one person contacted Gardaí at that time to suggest that maybe they weren't in the exact right location. And they assessed everything back then. That search ended without anything being found. Now, there was a part of a vehicle found, but not believed to be linked to their inquiries at all. And what we're learning from this, David, is that in terms of looking at the geography of the area, and bearing in mind that the surface of the ground right now is not what the surface was, say, 30 years ago. Mm. It would have been maybe several dozen feet below where we are right now, looking at the diggers on site and that kind of thing. And also above ground, what we're learning is certain things may have moved down those years. For example, telegraph poles and things like that. So when somebody points out a spot and they're going on memories from 30 years ago, they may be partly basing it on what they see in front of them, but it seems that it's possible that certain things like poles may have moved in all those decades. And that's what's brought Gardaí to this new search. The army was in last week assessing the ground, and certainly that there's an awful lot of focus now on maybe they're in the right location if there's anything to be found.
0: And they're using diggers and excavators and then going through the displaced soil very carefully.
1: Yeah, and it's not just the soil. Like, this is a mixture of many things, including rubble and things that are maybe not natural to the soil or the ground there as well. So it's sand, soil, grass, big pieces of concrete that can be found as well. Many different things. Because part of this is, I'm trying to get our heads around it, the suggestion that back 30 years ago, a vehicle might have been placed in this area and have become covered over as time went by, covered over by soil or whatever else. So that's that. Maybe that kind of helps to get our heads around what exactly the Gardaí are faced with as they dig down. Like, it's not a huge area. It's not vast in terms of where they're searching. It's deep. Just like that first search in February, they have the two types of diggers, the big ones to kind of clear away, and then to let the one with the smaller bucket but the longer arm go deep into the ground. Mm.

0: and Gardaí on site looking to see if anything looks out of place as each of those scoops will be brought up.
1: Barry, remind us of who Jojo and Deirdre were and what we know about the circumstances of their disappearances.
0: We know both cases, David, now are termed murder investigations. They weren't for a long time, even though many people felt they should have been, but are now classified as murder cases. Back in 1995, Jojo Dollard, the last trace of her, was at a phone box at Moon in County Kildare. That phone box is now gone, by the way, just again getting across how times have changed in many ways. Back then, Jojo didn't have a mobile. She got to a phone box to say, to ring her friend Mary to say she'd been hitching from Dublin, trying to get home to Callan in County Kilkenny, and was had been on a number of buses and was hitching. Mm-hmm. And the last thing she said to Mary was, "Mary, I have a lift, bye, or see you," or something like that. And no trace of Jojo since then. All the proof of life inquiries were carried out. No trace of Jojo. It's believed she was abducted and murdered. That was at nighttime, November 95. July 1998, in the middle of the day, Deirdre Jacob, 18 years old, disappeared from the gate of her home at Newbridge in County Kildare. All the proof of life inquiries carried out thereafter. No sign of Deirdre. And based on everything Gardaí now have in their case file, which included building up a case for the DPP, but no charges were brought. The belief that Deirdre was abducted in Newbridge on that summer's day and was murdered. And neither Jojo's body nor Deirdre's body have been found, despite many searches. And this is just the latest in so many searches that are have been taking place. This one is focused in West Wicklow. And there's a lot of intelligence that has brought Gardaí to look at this area.
1: And both the Dollard and the Jacob families have been kept informed about what's going on throughout the process.
0: They have. They knew before the army went in last week that this new search was going to take place. And there was always this belief after the last search in February that the Gardaí might go back to the area. Now, they've taken their time doing it to study, if they are going back in, exactly where they will base their machinery and base their work. Throughout all of that, the Dollard family in Callan, in Kilkenny, and the Jacobs, who still live in Newbridge in County Kildare at the family home, have been meeting with Gardaí, have been kept up to date with the theory behind the rationale for this search and how it's going to be done. And what's been looked for, obviously any trace of Jojo or Deirdre, but also tangible material. And we've spoken about this before. Mm. For example, Jojo had a Sanyo Walkman when she disappeared, something which might last the test of 30 years or so. Deirdre had a bag, a shoulder bag, one of these cat bags with them. Again, durable material. So it's always any trace of, obviously, the person missing, person murdered, but anything they had with them. And whether anything might, and this is just might have been deposited anywhere near the search that's currently ongoing.
1: Okay, Barry Cummins, thank you for that. No doubt if there are any developments over the course of the next 2 hours, you'll keep us posted. I'm also joined this morning by Father Willie Purcell, who is a friend of Jojo Dollard's family. Good morning to you, Father Willie.
2: Good morning, David.
1: How are Jojo's family doing?
2: Well, I suppose, you know, the slightest indication that Jojo might be found, you know, gives the family immense hope. And again, as Barry said there, there have been numerous searches over the years. And, you know, sometimes it leads on to another search or sometimes nothing comes from it. But Jojo's family, and I'm sure the same for Deirdre Jacob, they never lose hope because even the smallest piece of information keeps them going.
1: Yeah, it must be so difficult to remain optimistic when hopes have been raised and hopes have been dashed so many times before.
2: Absolutely. I'm humbled every time I speak to Kathleen, Jojo's sister, and Jojo's family because of their strength and their courage and their faith, you know, in keeping the story of Jojo alive and never losing a sense that Jojo will be found. When Jojo left Moon in 1995, she was hoping for a safe return. And when I was thinking about it this morning, I was thinking to myself, somebody out there who has information, somebody who has passed on even the smallest amount of information, they are the people who are taking Jojo home.
1: Mm. She was looking for a lift. Now she needs that information to come into the public domain.
2: Absolutely. The information that's given, even the smallest amount of information, people sometimes think, well, no, that's irrelevant. And, you know, that doesn't matter after 30 years. And maybe I've got it wrong. And, you know, maybe I picked up something, you know, in a different way. But the smallest piece of information is like a jigsaw puzzle or a tapestry. A piece of thread or a piece of the jigsaw puzzle will bring the whole story together. And it will bring Jojo home.
1: Yeah. What would it mean to Jojo's family to be able to do that, to bring her home?
2: Well, I suppose for Jojo's family, and again for Deirdre's family, and indeed for all missing persons throughout the country, it's just to be able to lay her to rest with her family. It's to have a place to go where now her family knows she's safe. It's a place to kind of bring Jojo where Jojo was making her way home in 1995. And for them, all they want to do is just to have her home. You know, all they want to do is just to be able to gather around a place where they can say, Jojo, for 30 years we've searched for you and now you're safe.
1: Yeah. And her memory remains so precious and so alive to them even then.
2: Oh, absolutely. I mean, for us, I mean, we say another search. We say, you know, we've been through this before. And, you know, there have been many searches and there have been many media reports. But for Jojo's family, this is now giving them a renewed sense of the possibility that this will bring it to closure. And for them, that's why they never lose hope, because if you lose hope, you lose everything. If you lose hope, you lose the person. So again, talking to Kathleen yesterday, and Kathleen very beautifully said, you know, by keeping this hope alive, we're keeping Jojo alive in our hearts. And by never losing sight of Jojo, and by constantly hoping that Jojo will come back, then she's not lost. She's not missing.
1: Okay, well, hopefully they do get good news, or some news anyway, from the current search. Father Willie Purcell, who is a friend of the family of Jojo Dollar, thank you so much for joining us this morning. And as Father Willie said there, Gardaí are appealing to anyone with any information in relation to either investigation, no matter how small or insignificant, to contact any Garda station. Anyone who wishes to provide information confidentially can also contact the Garda confidential line. That's on 1-800-666-111. Now, coming up later in the programme, it's a rite of passage which also terrifies many parents. We'll have advice for teens on staying safe on their post-leaving cert holiday. But next, close friends of Pico Lopez discuss his World Cup heroics.
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1: Spain, population 48 million. Cape Verde, population 500,000. Not a meeting of equals. And yet last night, the World Cup minnows held football royalty Spain to a draw. Central to that magnificent performance was Crumlin's Pico Lopez, captain of Shamrock Rovers and the first League of Ireland player to appear at the World Cup. Here's a clip of some of his heroics in defence and the reaction of the Cape Verde supporters afterwards.
12: Now we're in the 88 minutes and he almost never won. What's the decision here? Into a Yarzabal. What a block. Vito Lopez.
13: What about this ball up front? Yamal into Olmo, who played it back. And here's a strike coming in. And what a block from Pico Lopez. Game changer. I mean, that, you think the keeper's going to be beaten from there. Terrific strike.
12: How many times have we seen it down the years from Ballybofey down to Turner's Cross? Pico Lopez putting his body on the line.
14: I was stressed, I ain't gonna lie, because it's a big team, you know. Spain been to the World Cup for many times, and that's our first time, so we was a little stressed, but they did wonderful.
15: Every minute in that inside that stadium, our heart were racing, because our first time. Nobody talked about us yesterday. Today they're gonna talk about us all night.
1: They sure are. Fans of Cape Verde there celebrating the draw with Spain. We're joined live from Atlanta by Daniel McDonald, soccer correspondent with the Irish Independent, who was at the match and spoke to Pico and his family afterwards. Morning, Daniel.
9: Morning, David.
1: And thank you so much for getting up in the middle of the night for you. We do appreciate. What a performance. He played a blinder, didn't he?
9: Yeah, it was. I mean, sometimes, you know, the angle completely delivered. You know, sometimes you could be accused of maybe hamming up some sort of Irish angle to something, but this is genuine, as your clip sort of illustrates there. He was at the centre of the action, at the centre of a key moment of the game with 2 minutes to go, and has been central in this Cape Verde story, which, you know, this is one that has sort of captured the attention of the world, really. And the fact is that, yeah, you do have someone who's born and raised in Dublin, a product of Irish football, right at the heart of it.
1: And just to put this in context, Daniel, I mean, Spain were pretty heavily tipped as one of the favourites to win this competition. Now, every team in the course of a World Cup, a lengthy campaign, could have an off game, but pretty humbling for Spain, wasn't it?
9: Yeah, I mean, this is it. Like, the stadium yesterday, I mean, there was a sort of a mix of, there was some Cape Verdean fans, you know, and they're, you know, from their diaspora, but they were outnumbered mostly by people in red shirts who weren't necessarily all from Spain. It was sort of, you know, football enthusiasts in the area who were expecting a showcase, who were just expecting Spain to turn it on, and actually grew impatient as the game went on, started to boo and whistle because they weren't getting the bang for the buck. They weren't getting the story that they were expecting to develop. And no, this is, like, some people would have been suggesting last night, and the stats that you mentioned in terms of population, but also probably football pedigree, that this would be up there in one of the bigger shocks in terms of the history of this competition, considering Cape Verde never played at this level before.
1: And it was all about the defence. I mean, I don't think Cape Verde were in any danger of scoring during the game, but that block that we played the clip of by Pico Lopez, I mean, that was a match winner, wasn't it?
9: Yeah,
1: or a match saver, at least.
9: Yeah, no, it was. I mean, you know, and there was the goalkeeper, Vizinha, as well. I mean, naturally, you know, we would focus in and start the Pico contribution, but their goalkeeper is 40. And he was very emotional afterwards because his mother couldn't afford the bond for the visa to come to the competition. So, you know, each Cape Verde player has a story that's sort of wrapped in with the country's history, which largely involves, you know, emigration. And yeah, like, they actually were on the attack in injury time. They did have one moment where it could have gone to a completely surreal level. But overall, yes, it was a defensive rear guard effort. I mean, as Pico said afterwards, there was one corner at the end, and the message going around the players was, let's just get this through. This one more is all they had to get through, and they did. And yeah, the celebration kicked off after, but they earned it. I wouldn't describe them as lucky. I think, you know, they earned their draw because Spain just weren't good enough on the day to break them down.
1: And you mentioned Pico speaking afterwards. You were speaking to him. How was he?
9: I think he's probably struggling to come to terms with it. I know you played the clip there, and Ray Houghton was in commentary, and you met Ray Houghton afterwards in the tunnel. And of course, you know, two Irish World Cup heroes in sort of a very slightly different context, you know, both of whom probably connected with their roots in international football. It's sort of strange how it worked out that way. But yeah, I mean, his family were here as well. His 8-month-old son, who slept through the first half of the game, but I think, you know, picked up what was going on later on. And I mean, the whole story is surreal. I mean, this is something that's come to him, you know, later in his life. This doesn't happen. Like, I will say, last night here, just before I was going to bed on Fox here, like, James Corden, you know, the late night sort of Fox and Friends show that they've got with Zlatan Ibrahimovic, Pico was the guest. They went to Pico in his hotel room, who dialed into this show that's been filmed in front of a studio audience in LA. So it's not just the Irish interest in it. There's a genuine American and wider global interest in it. So, I mean, that is a surreal day for someone who has spent his whole life, you know, his whole football career playing in the League of Ireland.
1: Yeah, he's 34. He only made his international debut at 28. So, as you say, it has come late in life for him.
9: It has. I mean, it's, I suppose, like, the fact is that, and I know that his wife Leah said the other day that within the family, you know, they are, God, if we hear this story again about how he ended up playing for Ireland, or for Cape Verde, sorry, by virtue of

0: LinkedIn, and now it's been given another boost that's been sent all around the world again. But I mean, the story is the story. Like, you know, he did ignore a request to play for Cape Verde because it was in Portuguese, and it was only 9 months later where he took it a little bit more seriously when it came a second time. And that was it. Like, it changed the course of his life and has brought him to all of these places. So the more you see, I was chatting to people yesterday, like media from other countries who might hear the accent and were sidling up to ask a little bit about Pico and his story. And when you say it to them and explain the circumstances, how it came about, I suppose that journalistic instinct kicks in everywhere where you realise, no, this is an amazing story. Mm. And you don't be embarrassed to tell us, even if it might be repetitive to those around them who've heard it every day now.
1: No, it's a great journal right now. You mentioned his family. I presume he hasn't seen them for a bit because he's been in camp, so it must have been an emotional reunion.
0: Yeah, they met for half an hour on the day before the game, and that's the first time he'd seen them all in 3 weeks. So they have pretty much been in a pretty intense camp. And so while there is sort of, you know, his parents are over, and, you know, his wife and her family are over, and they're all doing various journeys by camper van in some cases, or just, you know, doing this, going on holiday to Florida in other cases, and they're not actually seeing him. So it's all, you know, they were FaceTiming him from the dressing room afterwards. So it wasn't a case of being able to meet them all. So there's a sort of a modern communication layer to the whole thing. They're over here together, but actually apart in different ways. But it is emotional. Like, I think he stays quite calm. His dad stays quite calm. But I think, you know, behind it all, maybe it'll hit them in a couple of weeks or months, maybe, the magnitude of this, because like, in the moment, they're all a little bit almost shell-shocked by the level that it's got to.
1: Okay, that's only game one. They face Uruguay in Miami in their second match, and then they have a finale against Saudi Arabia. That's probably winnable, is it?
0: Well, the thing was that last night then Uruguay and Saudi Arabia drew in the other game, which would have been another shock probably in relative terms. But yeah, I mean, this is a new competition format with 48 teams. The assumption is that 4 points would give you a very good chance of getting through. So, look, I mean, you know, Uruguay aren't as good as Spain. So in their camp, they'll be thinking they can get a result against Uruguay on Sunday. But yeah, I think either way, that last match against Saudi Arabia in Houston, they should have a chance to win to get through and just continue this journey for a few more days at least.
1: Absolutely. Well, here's hoping. Just to rain on the parade, Texter says, let's not forget Ireland beat Italy in 1994 opening match, and yet we got dumped out and Italy went on to get to the final of the World Cup. Well, who knows, but hopefully Cape Verde will give us a bit more enjoyment yet. Daniel McDonald, soccer correspondent of the Irish Independent, thank you so much for joining us. I'm also joined by Stephen McGuinness, head of the Professional Footballers Association of Ireland. Morning, Stephen.
2: How are you, David? How are things?
1: I'm great. For those of us who don't know him, we've heard about Pico the footballer. Tell us about Pico the person.
2: Yeah, I suppose, David, it is interesting to listen to Dan there, and he gives the whole, obviously, the football side of everything. And I thought the performance last night, first off, was as good as it reminded me of an Irishman in 94, Paul McGrath. It was similar to that performance.
1: Yeah.
2: Giant stadium, you just mentioned it there with Italy. I thought Pico's performance last night was similar to that. But I suppose from a day-to-day perspective, he is chair of the PFA. He's an activist. Him, along with Lee Stacey and Brendan Clark, two seasons ago, fought for the minimum wage for professional footballers in Ireland to have a minimum wage that they could earn to be paid holiday pay. And that's the side of it that people don't see. He's part of the Global Council within the World Players Union, where he gives his opinion on, he firmly believes players need to have dual careers. The majority of players, David, that you know, don't earn enough money to retire.
1: Mm.
2: Players in the League of Ireland, for example. So Pico's very much one of the guys that wants to see that side of the game developed. He wants to make sure that players, when they finish their career, they have something to fall back on. And part of that Global Council in FIFA gives them that platform to do that. And like, even small things, like it was only just before the World Cup, Lewis Cairns from Colossian to me and Avon had reached out for him to go and open up a pitch at the school. And just before he flew out, he went up to the school, met the 200 kids. One of the kids at a Cape Verde, her mum was from Cape Verde. This is the stuff that you don't see, David, that he does outside of the game, and his work with us is hugely important for the professional players in Ireland. And what he's done is showing a light on our game here.
1: Yeah.
2: And I listened to Talk Sport this morning, you see Zlatan and all these other people talking about it, but it's talking about Shamrock Rovers, it's talking about the League of Ireland, it's talking about what our product here, and he is the production of that.

0: And that's a huge thing that probably we lack that coverage, David, at times, particularly from a global perspective. And I think what Pico's done is he's showing the light on the league and obviously on himself.
1: Yeah. Unfortunately, obviously, the Republic of Ireland aren't there, but at least we've someone to cheer for now, what?
0: I think that's what happens, Dave, on this. I'd say Pico's story would have gone under the radar if we hadn't managed to get there. But because he is Irish, obviously he's been born in Ireland. His dad, Carlos, is obviously is from Cape Verde. I was lucky enough to be at his wedding in Portugal 2 years ago. And Judy, his mum, they're an amazing family to get to know. He's a very tight-knit friends as well, David. Like, obviously, Keith Buckley, who plays with Dundalk, former Bowls player, had travelled down to the game. And he has a tight-knit group of friends that he sticks around, that he enjoys their company. I think, like, I just see him, David, in Nando's, in the window in Nando's in Blanchardstown, where lots of people walk past and probably don't know who he is. I don't think he'll be able to sit in the window of Nando's in Blanchardstown from now on. I think they'll be there watching him when he's there with his young baby who's just born. So it was funny, I'd been in there and I said to him, do you know who the guy is at the front? I spoke to a few of the staff and Nando said, do you know who he is? He's going to the World Cup. They hadn't got a clue. I can assure you, David, this morning, they know who he is.
1: Absolutely. You must be very proud as a colleague and a friend.
0: Yeah, I think that's the emotion, Dave. I think a lot of people have been on. We've been all on to each other last night and this morning, thinking how proud we are of him and what he symbolises. Obviously, as chair of the association and the PFA, we battle every day to try and get, you know, for the rights of players. And in fairness, things have improved massively in our league, hugely. And he is at the top of that boat as a player and as I would call an activist. And I suppose you see the power of the guy as well. Like he spoke to Tony Donoghue the day before the game about Stop the Game campaign in Ireland in regards to Israel and Ireland. Mm. Like he's talking about stuff that is beyond him, and that's really important. I think players sometimes, David, they look after, they care about themselves and where they are. He doesn't. He sees it as far bigger. He sees his position in our own game. And he realises the power he's got. And in fairness to him, the stuff he's done in regards to Palestine, he's been really strong on it from our perspective. And that's something that shouldn't be forgotten about either.
1: Yeah. Just to circle back to what you're saying about the League of Ireland and the attention it's getting now, because, I mean, it's important to stress again, the first, as far as I'm aware, the first current League of Ireland player to actually play in a World Cup. That really is kind of massive, isn't it?
0: It is, yeah, it is. And I suppose we will have a couple of weeks of when he comes back of this pandemonium. And we have to use that as well, David. Like, the league has been spoken about today on different platforms that we haven't heard have been spoken about before. And we have to capitalise on that. But the reality of it is we have some very, very good players in our league. Some of the best young players now. And due to Brexit, David, our best players are staying here now. So the League of Ireland is vitally important. The government have recently put 3 million funding in regards to youth academy development, but we do need further investment. And Pico's is a shining light of what can be produced at home. Like, Pico didn't go to the UK, didn't get developed there. He stayed here and is able to compete against the best players in the world. And we have to believe in ourselves, believe in our own league, believe that we've got the structures ourselves to develop players at Pico's level. And we do need government and everybody else to get behind the league. And as you said, David, it is grown. It's bigger than it's ever been. And people like Pico can be the shining light for that. And that performance last night, if anybody thinks that, you know, the League of Ireland isn't at a level, but look at his performance last night. And you can compete at that level playing their league.
1: Okay. He's facing Uruguay next. It must be kind of surreal for Pico to be in this position.
0: No, you're right. Like, I was on to him last night, and I've been on to him last night, and it's his mentality is the same. Like, he said, it's a great draw, it's a great clean sheet, but it means nothing if we don't capitalise on it. And I think they see an opportunity here. Obviously, I watched the game last night. Saudi Arabia are a really good side. It was 1-1. Probably would have liked Uruguay to win, because again the group was quite tight. But I think they see now there's maybe a potential to get through the group here. Can they pick up a draw against Uruguay? And the big thing is, can they beat Saudi Arabia? And that's the target from the start. It was to get into the was to get out of the group. And what an amazing achievement that would be.
1: Absolutely. Stephen McGuinness, head of the Professional Footballers Association of Ireland, thank you so much for joining us this morning, and hopefully more to come from Pico and the rest of the Cape Verde team. Coming up next, how to navigate those post-leaving cert holidays.
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4: 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His mam, Judy, was on the line. 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
4: We meet the Derryman who took over as lead singer of INXS and worked with Madonna, U2, Paul McCartney and Al Pacino. Francesco Matana tells us how to eat like a Sardinian to live to 100. Brenda Donoghue throws herself into a Joycean Bloomsday. And our favourite Gaelgoer, Dirin Ní Dlathán, will talk us through the Gaelge you can use for all the upcoming summer Féile. 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
5: Week 3 of the Leaving Cert kicked off yesterday. For many, the exams are nearly over, which means one thing, freedom. Many will be taking a well-deserved post-Leaving Cert holiday with friends, and they aren't the only cohort of young people who will be travelling abroad this summer, with large numbers also heading off on their J1 or working holiday visas. An exciting time, but it could also be one filled with concerns and worries for both the traveller and their family at home. To ease those worries, the Department of Foreign Affairs has launched the Make the Right Memories campaign, and in a moment we'll speak to the head of the department's consular directorate, Fiona Penneller. But first, to find out the hot spots for Leaving Cert holidays this year, I'm joined by Linda Jones from the Travel Boutique in Bray. Morning, Linda.
6: Good morning, David. You've
5: helped lots of school leavers book their end of exams holiday over the years. What are the most popular destinations this year?
6: I have. Well, it can vary from year to year, but this year I found Zante was one of the main destinations that everybody wanted to head to. And Albufeira in Portugal is another very popular hotspot.
5: Okay. And how does it usually work? Do they come in a group and look for advice, or do they always come in with that idea in their head?
6: Well, sometimes they have the idea in their head, and other times they're open to looking at other destinations. But the planning starts really early. They're kind of in from the end of August, beginning of September, and everything is booked by kind of the first or second week of September. Wow. For the Leaving Cert. They don't leave it to chance or take a late deal.
5: Presumably is there a lot of demand for the type of places they'd be going?
6: There would be, yes. You could find, if they're all going on a particular day, the flight can fill out really quickly, and so and they really want to go on the same day all together. So it can be disappointing if they miss out.
5: Yeah, we have a text in here, Linda, saying, when did going on holidays abroad with other teenagers become a rite of passage for school leavers? The term makes it sound as if it was ever thus, but that isn't the case. Well, it may not have been the case. It is the case now. There's lots and lots of people doing this, aren't there?
6: Yeah, there certainly are. It's just something they all do. I think just travel has become so easy, and you know, people are doing it all the time now. So it's just something that they all like to do together.
5: And is there any difference between what gender differences and what they're looking for? Girls or boys looking for the same type of holiday?
6: No. I think they all just want to be together with their friends, so they all go for something very similar. It's just a sun holiday, just time away from after all the exams, just to have fun and to chill out for a week or two.
5: In terms of budgets, Linda, because we all know the cost of holidays is going up, as is the cost of everything else. I mean, what sort of money are you talking here?
6: Well, you'd really be starting from 600, and I have clients that have paid up to 1500 each, because if they all want to go to a particular destination and the flights become really expensive, you could be looking at that sort of budget. Ooh. Per person.
5: Okay. And they come into you obviously looking for travel advice about where they might go. Do you give them any advice about how to stay safe while still having a good time?
6: I do. I think they have to just make sure they have proper travel insurance in place. It's just so important, just in case anything happens. And I just always say to them to stay together and just never leave somebody on their own. You know, if somebody wants to leave the party early, they should always have somebody else with them, and just to mind their drinks and not leave them unattended. And the other thing is just not

0: bring a lot of valuables with them, because your travel insurance doesn't cover valuable items. So if you have an expensive phone or expensive trainers and everything, you're better off just to leave them at home and not have to worry about them, and just bring the cheaper version.
1: Yeah, so and make sure you have your mobile charged up as well.
0: Exactly. Yeah. Exactly. I'd say they're one step ahead. They'll have two or three power banks just in case.
1: Absolutely. But you have to be careful with them as well. The airlines aren't all that keen on them. But anyway, am I right in saying, Linda, that sometimes, you know, mammy and daddy might, particularly mammy possibly, might be worried about letting their little darling go abroad? Some of them might try to keep a very close eye on them.
0: They are, yeah. I mean, we do have some parents that will actually travel to the destination. Sometimes, you know, even if the child doesn't know, but they might go to a different resort nearby just so that they're in the country should the need arise.
1: Okay, very good. Well, there's no harm in being prepared, I suppose. And what do you hear back from the people you deal with in these various resorts? Do the Leaving Cert students have a good reputation?
0: I don't find there's any problem, David. You know, they're all quite sensible now, and they go off with a good group of friends, and we don't get any hassle really, or hear of much happening. People, when they're away, they just go away and have a good time together. I think probably even just going for 5 or 6 days or a week is enough, because they can just get partied out and tired after that time, and it's just once they get away for the few days together, they're all happy enough.
1: And obviously if something does go wrong with the travel arrangements, if they book through a travel agent, they're better sorted.
0: They are, yes. If you book with an ITA travel agent, you have a 24-hour contact number, and you always have somebody to ring if anything goes wrong. And the other thing, just to say to anybody who is heading off soon, just be aware that there can be a security deposit at your accommodation. So just keep kind of 100 cash to one side, just in case you have to pay that out when you arrive and you get it when you're leaving. They'll give it back to you. But it can come as a shock to some of them, you know, out of the spending money.
1: Yeah, well, you get it back if the apartment is left in reasonable order, which I'm sure would be the case. Linda Jones from the Travel Boutique in Bray, thank you so much for joining us. As I say, I'm also joined by the head of the Department of Foreign Affairs and Trade's Consular Directive, Fiona Panlar. Morning, Fiona. Thanks
2: for
1: having
2: me. Good morning.
1: So you started this campaign, Make the Right Memories. What's it all about?
2: So yeah, Minister McEntee launched the campaign on the 23rd of May, and really what it is it almost what it says on the tin, making sure that when people do go abroad on holidays, what they come home with and can talk about for the next 10 years is those brilliant memories and the great time they've had. And just, I guess, to use common sense, I think Linda made a lot of those points already, and I think it is really important that just before you go, make sure you have your passport. Check that safe place that you put it in. Is it really a safe place? Are you actually sure you know where it is? I would say definitely if you're going within Europe and you're going to need your passport as ID for going out at night, like for instance those Leaving Cert students we're talking about, make sure you get a passport card as well. Mm. It then gives you that if something does happen and you lose one of them, you have another backup option. That's really important. Definitely don't leave it, like, mind each other. Stay with each other, keep your phone charged, share your location with a couple of people. As a mother of someone who'll be going on a Leaving Cert holiday next year, which, you know, I totally understand why people get that scared feeling. I'm already hearing Linda talking about it a bit apprehensive, but no, ring
1: home.
2: You
1: can always go to the adjoining resort and be there just in case.
2: I can actually undertake that I will not be doing that.
1: Okay.
2: but what I would say is do ring home or text. Mm. You know, we worry. That's what parents, guardians, you know, your relatives do. I know you're having a brilliant time, but just send them a text and say, I'm good. It is amazing the amount of calls we get because people are worried about their loved ones or the kids abroad who just haven't touched base. So that's really important. As Linda said as well, absolutely have your insurance, your health insurance before you go. That applies to everyone, not just people going on a Leaving Cert holiday. You know, we really would go as far as saying, look, if you can't afford travel insurance, then I don't think you can afford the holiday.
1: Really?
2: It's so important. Hopefully you never need to use it.
1: But if you do need to use it, you really need to use it.
2: Absolutely. It is absolutely vital.
1: And is the campaign, like, is it giving advice to parents as well?
2: Oh, absolutely. Like, we're reaching out, I guess.

0: Yes, across the board. We are targeted on young people and those going away, but we'd ask those who support them, their support network, to make sure, just to remind them, maybe if you're listening today and you have someone going off, whether it's on a working holiday or on a Leaving Cert holiday, just remind them of those few points.
1: Yeah. What are the most common reasons people would be in contact with you or your staff?
0: I suppose number one is a lost passport, and hence why I'm saying get the passport card, apply online and get them now. But then also there are medical emergencies. Normally they're very minor, but it does just mean you need the health insurance. You might have unfortunately broken an arm or a leg or things like that.
1: Yeah, the European health insurance card is a really important thing to have as well, isn't it?
0: Really important in Europe. Now, it's not full insurance, so I would just caution against people thinking that it's a panacea, but it does mean you can access hospitals exactly like you can in Ireland. So that is really useful. I guess what I would say to people, as I say, and to parents and others listening, just make sure you've done the common sense thinking before you go. You go on holidays, you sit back and you relax. You maybe don't use your brain in the same way. So have the work done beforehand. I think that's really important.
1: Yeah.
0: You were asking there about, the kind of things people come to us. And I guess one thing I would really emphasise is alcohol and water don't mix. And I don't mean a drink of water in between your alcoholic drinks. But don't go near the pool. Don't go near the lake. Don't go to the sea. If you've had those extra few drinks, just wait till the next day when you can really enjoy yourself again by the pool.
1: Okay. Common sense, obviously, is just the most important thing. How did you arrive at this advice? I mean, it's just the basis of your own experience in the consular section, or what you're hearing back from colleagues in Europe?
0: So I guess it's a combination of everything. We've very close working relationship with our consular directorates across Europe, but also across the world. But then our own team in consular in the Department of Foreign Affairs and our embassies, who deal, of course, with people all throughout the year, but extra busy in the peak summer. And it really is, you just bring it all together and try and have it in a quick way for people to look at. Anyone who wants to just get a little more information, I would say to go onto our website, ireland.ie, travel-wise, and it has there a lot of detailed information about where you're going, the local customs, different things for different places. And it's just quite useful to have that look at.
1: And the important thing to know is that help is at hand. You guys are at the end of a phone line.
0: Absolutely. We're there for both practical advice, a shoulder to cry on or have that chat with. And absolutely, that's the role of our embassies and the consular directorate at home. Of course, there are a couple of things we can't do. We can't provide legal advice and we can't provide medical advice because we're neither lawyers nor doctors. But absolutely, the Department of Foreign Affairs is there to provide assistance to people.
1: We've got quite a few texts in from on this. Breed in Kildare says, "We haven't let our girls go on a 60-year holiday. Way too risky. But we've told them they can go anywhere in Ireland with their friends. If anything goes wrong, we can go and get them. Parents seem to be very afraid of saying no." Contrasting view: "I just want to reassure parents, based on my daughter's experience in Albufeira last year, I was so impressed by how her whole friend group looked after each other. They made sure no one was left alone anywhere and really took care of each other. My daughter also told me about how the young people over there from different countries helped each other, wishing everyone a safe and happy holiday." That's lovely to hear. And that looking after each other is
0: vital.
1: Absolutely key. Yeah. "Please stop referring to these Leaving Cert holidays as being okay, just because everyone is doing it. I'm a mother of a Leaving Cert student who is not allowed to go, despite the fact we travel a lot as a family. They are too young and immature until they've had a bit of time in college, in my opinion." Another one: "Ironically, we're living in Spain. My son went to Rome for his end of year and ended up in hospital, and his mother had to fly from Spain to Rome to be with him. He's probably going to miss his graduation on Friday." That's from Rob in Spain. Very sorry to hear that, Rob, about your son. Hopefully he is on the mend. "Hi, David. My son went on a Leaving Cert holiday with his pals to Magaluf, and I got a phone call at 3 a.m. from him. I was panicking to say he was having a great time. Phew." So great to keep in touch with the parents, but maybe not at 3 a.m.
0: I prefer 3 o'clock than no call, I'll be honest. But no, absolutely. And what I would say to people, look, it's obviously, each family makes their own decision. But within the Department of Foreign Affairs, we know so many people travel and we have interaction with very few. So I really would say, overall from a reassurance point of view that young people travelling abroad are very safe. They really do work together, and it's brilliant to see that they do support and mind each other.
1: That's the most important thing. Fiona Penler, Head of the Department of Foreign Affairs and Trade's Consular Directive. Thank you so much for that. And I better give

0: The website address again, it's
1: ireland.ie/travelwise,
0: so you can go there for more information. Coming up next, the implications of Brexit 10 years on.
2: Dive into the music of the Beach Boys with the RTE Concert Orchestra. 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
0: This month, 10 years ago, Britain voted to leave the European Union, generating an unprecedented quandary for the European integration project. 33 million people voted in the referendum. The overall UK result was 51.9% in favour of leave, 48.1% voted remain. In Northern Ireland, 44.2% voted leave, 55.8% remain. The results also created a crisis in Anglo-Irish relations. Joining me this morning to assess the impact of all this is historian Dermot Farriter. Morning, Dermot.
5: Good morning, David.
0: Thinking back to that morning, did it come as a... I mean, my recollection is it was a bit of a shock, but was it? Should it have been?
5: The historian in me was not surprised, partly because I had studied the history of European integration when I was an undergraduate. And I remember the textbook we had was written by a political scientist called Stephen George, and it was a history of Britain's relationship with the European Union. And it was called An Awkward Partner, which is a very fitting title. And I mean, it went right back to the era of Winston Churchill, even before the creation of the EEC, where he said, we're interested in Europe, we're associated with Europe, but we're not absorbed by Europe. And then, of course, they were very frosty about the negotiations that led to the creation of the EEC, and they stayed outside of it. And even when it came to the idea of European defence cooperation, Ernest Bevin would have said in the early 50s, we just know in our bones we cannot do this, you know. And then even more recently, you know, Margaret Thatcher in 1988 made a well-known speech about Europe, and she said, you cannot suppress nationhood. So, you know, when you looked at the accumulation of all of that awkwardness, it wasn't that much of a surprise. But at the same time, when you were looking at polling, there was a sense that perhaps if people felt there would be economic Armageddon, caution might ultimately kick in.
0: Project fear.
5: You know, when they went to cast their vote. Yeah. So in that sense, it did cause quite a surprise.
0: Yeah, there was some suggestion that the only reason Britain joined the EEC was to wreck it.
5: Well, the idea was that they would go in and change it from within. Mm. But it was also about their decline in status and the decline of their empire, and they'd nowhere else to go, really. But they were never comfortable members or comfortable partners.
0: Yeah.
5: And that fault line was there throughout.
0: We were talking about the World Cup earlier, but 10 years ago there was the Euro Soccer Championships in France.
5: Well, this caught my eye because both the Republic of Ireland soccer team and the Northern Ireland soccer team were in the Euro Championships in France. And they were having a great time. And the supporters were widely praised, from both sets of supporters, to the extent that the mayor of Paris decided to award them a Medal of Honor for their conviviality and what they brought, the atmosphere that they brought to the tournament. And the French sports newspaper L'Équipe announced the day before Brexit vote that for atmosphere, Ireland is unified, because the fans were bonding, both sets of fans. And that was the day before Brexit. And of course, anything but the atmosphere being unified was apparent afterwards. So I just thought it was a nice little slice of irony.
0: Yeah, so Britain votes to leave the European Union, and immediately this raises questions in Dublin, obviously for the future of the EU, but more pertinently for Anglo-Irish relations.
5: Very much. I think an awful lot of issues that it was believed had been settled, or at least had calmed down, were now reopened. And there was this description John Peck, who was British ambassador in Ireland in the early 1970s, used about Anglo-Irish relations and brawling in public.

0: between the EU and the non-EU on the island of Ireland. And I mean, again, we don't need to labour the point about what the border had represented and all the difficulties around it, particularly during the Troubles. So it threw open all of those questions again. But it was also about a new iciness in Anglo-Irish relations, because the regular visits to Downing Street were gone. You know, if you think of the open access of the Blair era, and even the historic visit of Queen Elizabeth II in 2011, there was a lot of emphasis on the idea that Anglo-Irish relations had never been better. So this was clearly going to be a serious foreign policy challenge. And of course, this was partly about Ireland then having to build solidarity with fellow EU members. So it wasn't anymore just an Anglo-Irish question, but obviously there were the specifics of the border. And, you know, the following year, when he was Taoiseach, Leo Varadkar referred to the border as the challenge of our generation. So it was very much back in focus, but it hadn't been discussed or debated to any serious degree in Britain during the Brexit referendum campaign.
1: Yeah, I think
0: campaign.
1: John Major and Tony Blair had raised the issue.
0: Well, I mean, they both had an interest in raising the issue, partly
1: the Leave side.
0: Oh, they were very dismissive of it and even contemptuous of it. And I mean, even reading interviews much later with Nigel Farage, for example, he said, oh, we never considered the border at all. So that was an irrelevance. And Boris Johnson, of course, famously dismissive about the idea of the tail wagging the dog. And, you know, he referred to invisible boundaries between the London boroughs of Camden and Westminster. Very fatuous stuff, really. But it was a reminder again for me of an ignorance that was on display, and it was often a willful ignorance. And it reminded me of some of the assertions that had been made even in the 1920s, that this was not about a focus on improving Anglo-Irish relations or securing the safety and security or preserving the situation in Ireland or keeping a lid on it. It was really about a game of English nationalism. And Ireland obviously was not a major consideration.
1: You talk about English nationalism. There was a kind of a caricature, and I'm not sure how much truth there was in it, that there was a lot of nostalgia for the empire involved.
0: Well, it wasn't just nostalgia. I mean, MPs like Liam Fox and Michael Gove were very critical of the idea that historians were being far too prejudiced in how they approached the history of the British Empire, that we had nothing to be ashamed of. Jacob Rees-Mogg, who people will remember as a Conservative MP, was very vocal about that as well. And there were YouGov surveys that revealed at the time that over 40% of the Irish public believed that the Empire had been a good thing. Now, whatever about the British perspective, from an Irish perspective, that will flex your nationalist muscles. You know, these assertions that we have absolutely nothing to be ashamed of in our history of imperialism. So there was a nostalgia there. And, you know, the mantras that were there about reclaiming our country and making Britain great again, and, you know, we can build alliances with the world outside of the constraints of the EU. Now, John Major was very critical of that as a delusion, you know, that expectations are being created beyond all possibility of delivery on those expectations. And he did raise this question of Northern Ireland being a special case, and Northern Ireland needed a special deal. And of course, the Unionists, the DUP in particular, who had supported Brexit, were completely dismissive of the idea that they could be treated in a different way as a result of Brexit. But that again went against the grain of history. Northern Ireland had always been treated differently. The creation of Northern Ireland itself was an admission that Northern Ireland was a special case within the United Kingdom. So again, it brought all of those tensions back to the surface.
1: It was very striking at the time that the British government under David Cameron before the vote had made no contingency planning.
0: Oh, yeah, desperate.
1: Whereas the Irish government under Enda Kenny had actually been meticulous in
0: well, I mean, they had a cabinet subcommittee in Ireland of 12 members, you know, so they were preparing for this and they were being canny about it. It's extraordinary to think that someone like David Davis, who went on to become the Brexit Secretary in Britain, could arrive to meetings in Brussels with no documentation, you know, with no briefs. And he's facing this team of EU officials who are briefed up to their eyeballs and being very officious. So the Irish set themselves goals as diplomats and politicians. There are a few clear objectives that we have here, and we are going to keep going at them, and we're going to build solidarity around them. The primary issue, of course, was that there's no return to a hard border. But it was chaotic in Britain. It was a circus. And politics was debased in many ways in Britain as a result of it.
1: Yeah, well, I mean, it brings to mind Theresa May, backstops, constant votes in the House of Commons, and it brought to mind for you Spike Milligan.
0: It did, yeah. Well, I mean, the novel Puckoon that was published in the 1960s, you know, the farce of the

0: boundary commissioners who are trying to settle on the border in Ireland. The pub is going to close soon and they have a final piece of the border that they need to settle. So they all decide to grab onto this big red pencil and draw a line where it will fall, and it falls to the village of Pocoon. There was an element of farce, but I also remember in 2019 being in the Parliamentary Archives in Westminster just after Boris Johnson had prorogued Parliament illegally.
1: Yes.
0: And the Supreme Court subsequently found it to be illegal. But I was looking at the correspondence of David Lloyd George and Winston Churchill in relation to Ireland, and whatever about the prejudices and preferences of that era and the imperialism and so on, they were very, very serious about statecraft, about the business of politics, about the how high the stakes were when it came to Anglo-Irish relations. And it just struck me, you know, how far the quality of British political discourse and parliamentary democracy had fallen. And this was supposed to be the mother of all parliaments.
1: Yeah. The end result, I mean, Dublin got pretty much what it wanted. It remained, obviously, we've remained in the EU, we've remained in the single market, we've avoided a hard border. Didn't work out so well for the unions, did it?
0: No, they backed themselves into a corner. And I mean, they were able to take advantage of the arithmetic, the parliamentary arithmetic in Westminster, when Theresa May didn't get her majority and she needed the DUP to prop up her government, to support her government. There were a lot of people in London at that time googling desperately, who are the DUP? And suddenly they were centre stage. But of course, that was only going to last, that arrangement was only going to last as long as Theresa May's government lasted. And Alex Kane, who's a well-known commentator on unionist politics and a former advisor to the Ulster Unionist Party, he said they ended up in the constitutional equivalent of a granny flat, unloved by their landlord. And the main occupants of the house really were Sinn Féin, who started to insist after Brexit that the unity train had left the station and that it would propel the unity project. Now, that may have been exaggerated as well, but it did make perhaps it more likely that this would be discussed in a more serious way. And again, unionists find themselves on the back foot. And in many respects, the DUP, of course, had backed the wrong horse. But it did raise this question of whether or not a traditional type of unionism would continue to serve those who wanted to remain a part of the United Kingdom.
1: Okay, indeed. Well, more discussion on that in times to come. Dermot Farriter, thank you so much for that. Time now to go over to the newsroom and Eilidh Sheehy.
2: Thanks, David, and good morning. A man in his 30s has been arrested following the discovery of a woman's body in County Waterford. The body of the woman, believed to be in her 80s, was discovered at a rural house in Ard Salla near Yall Bridge yesterday afternoon. Our South East correspondent, Mark O'Driscoll.
3: Shortly after 2 o'clock yesterday afternoon, Gardaí were alerted to the discovery of the woman's body in a rural part of West Waterford near the Cork border. The house where the discovery was made is a short drive from the East Cork town of Yall. The woman was pronounced dead at the scene, which has been preserved pending a forensic examination. In an update this morning, Gardaí have confirmed that a man has been arrested in connection with their investigation. The man, who is aged in his 30s, is currently being held under Section 4 of the Criminal Justice Act at a Garda station in the southeastern region. Gardaí say they continue to investigate all of the circumstances surrounding the discovery of the woman's body. They say that a post-mortem examination that will be carried out later today will assist them in determining the course of their inquiries. They've also appealed for witnesses, in particular those who have been in the Ard Salla or Yall Bridge areas over recent days, to come forward and contact them. Mark O'Driscoll, RTE News, Waterford.
2: Gardaí investigating the disappearance of two young women in the 1990s have resumed their search of open ground in an area near the border between Wicklow and Kildare. Deirdre Jacob disappeared just yards from her home in Newbridge, County Kildare, on the 28th of July 1998. Jojo Dollard from Kilkenny was last seen in Moon, County Kildare, on the 9th of November 1995. Iran's Foreign Minister Abbas Araghchi has said Iran and the US will start a new round of negotiations on Friday in Switzerland to reach a final agreement. He also warned that any Israeli attack on Lebanon or continued presence on Lebanese territory from now on constituted a violation of the interim agreement with the United States. The annual digital news report for Ireland 2026 is being published in Cork today by Kamashun Naman. The report by the Reuters Institute at Oxford University is the largest ongoing comparative study of news consumption in the world. Media Development Commissioner at Chumashun na mBan, Ronan O'Donnell, says the findings show that Irish people

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1: I think what's kind of coming across is that people are disengaging from news as a whole rather than specific Irish brands, and that there is trust in journalism, there is trust in Irish media, but there's a lack of trust about the environment in which people are getting that news a lot of the time.
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0: Mostly cloudy today with patchy rain and drizzle and just limited bright or sunny spells. There will be some hill and coastal mist and fog around too, especially along the south coast this evening. Highest temperatures 15 to 20 degrees, coolest in Atlantic coastal areas and warmest in the east, with light to moderate south to southwest winds. That's all from the newsroom for now. David.
4: Thanks very much, Ellie. Still to come this morning, as Britain bans under-16s from social media, should Ireland follow suit? Plus, walk this way, could Ireland's pilgrim paths rival the Camino? And Owen McGee will take your questions live on air. Get you those financial queries into us now. 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Text 51551 or email todaydmc@rte.ie. Next, though, parking wars are breaking out in West Dublin because of a shortage of parking spaces in new developments. Notes have been left on cars with threats to slash tires. There are fears it will lead to conflict and antisocial behaviour. In a few moments, I'll speak with South Dublin County Councillor Kay Keane and planning expert Tom Phillips. But just before coming on air, I spoke with Megan Butler, who's campaigning for more car parking spaces in the Carrigmore estate in City West. She said she's suffering from a parking nightmare. I began by asking her what the problem is.
5: Yeah, so I'm sure you know there's a lot of new apartment developments going up, not just in Dublin but countrywide. So this is hundreds of apartments that are being built with little to no parking to go with them. So what's happening then is, like, the new development residents are left with no choice but to park their cars anywhere they can get it, really. So there's nearby housing estates, public roads, and then it's just causing a heap of knock-on effect. So cars are blocking up narrow streets, they're parked up on curbs and footpaths, and it's then causing, you know, issues for emergency vehicles getting up and down these streets, bin trucks getting up and down these streets. It's causing mobility access issues then for people, you know, say someone who's blind, someone who uses a wheelchair. The main thing is that it's upsetting, you know, long-term residents, so people who've been living in the area, people who've been living in the housing estates a long time, their housing estates have become car parks.
4: And they're not happy, understandably enough.
5: No, understandably not at all. It's causing aggro and conflict down between locals and arguments between them. Cars are being vandalised, wing mirrors are being smashed off. There's notes left on cars, stickers left on cars, threatening, you know, to slash your tyres. People's cars are being scratched. One woman a couple of weeks ago told me that she was approached by a very angry man, you know, and his anger is valid, I'd like to just say. His anger is valid, but it's coming out at the wrong people. It's becoming a thing now, you know, women are worried parking their cars at night time that they're going to be approached by very angry men.
4: And is there any alternative for you?
5: It's hard to know, to be honest. So, like, a lot of residents have been kind of back and forth with local councillors. They're pitching motions to the local authority to try and get some sort of solution going. It's looking like maybe the most viable option at this point is like a temporary parking hub. Something urgent and something just to get cars off of the streets.
4: Now, the argument is that the new planning regulations restricted the number of spaces in developments because obviously they want to discourage people driving cars, they want people on public transport. Is that an option?
5: Like, I can understand that, and you know, we're all about the climate change and saving the planet, but the public transport infrastructure just hasn't kept pace. So they've built really high density housing. Like 100 apartments per hectare is really, really high density housing. and the public transport infrastructure in these areas has not kept up with that. So you can't justify it saying, well, you can use the public transport there because it's not fit for purpose for the population.
4: Okay, but you're in City West, so people will know the Lewis Red Line goes out to City West, and that's you must be

0: fairly near the end of the line, so surely you can get a Lewis in the morning. Yeah.
1: I do, and I am fairly near the end of the line. I'm two stops into the line, and it's packed by the time it gets to me. So three or four stops in, people can't get on. And this is not peak time of travel. This is like 6:30 in the morning before the rush hour. Four stops into your Lewis line, the Lewis is jammed. Absolutely jammed. And then there's two bus routes that operate in the area that would have the same issues. Like, a lot of the time, you know, there's ghost bus issues as well, but buses don't turn up. Public transport just hasn't proven to be reliable for people.
0: So therefore, you need your car.
1: Yeah. And as long as public transport infrastructure is not keeping up, people are going to need their cars.
0: So how many people would you say are in that development with no parking space?
1: Well, in our one here, there's 100 or 290 apartments, the six blocks of apartments. I can't find out exactly how many parking spaces there are, but I know there are at least a few hundred people that I've spoken to who don't have parking in that development. There's another one across the road from us, to be the City West Core. They have 420 apartments and 280 spaces. So it's...
0: Okay, I can do the maths. It's not going to work. Okay, so long-term the solution is better public transport. Short-term the solution is some kind of parking hub, as you suggested, a temporary parking hub. But it's quite built up out there. I mean, is there space for something like that?
1: There is a lot of green spaces, and I have pitched this to local councillors as well, that there's a lot of aesthetic green spaces, they don't have benches in them, they don't have footpaths. They're just there to look pretty. And I feel like, you can't justify a space that looks pretty when you're lacking in infrastructure in the area. You're putting hundreds of people into one area with no facilities for them. And a lot of people are, they're making the argument of, well, you're aware there's no parking when you sign your lease, but we're in a housing crisis. We're in a cost of living crisis. People are going to take housing wherever they can get it. And a lot of these apartment developments are cost rental. They're social housing. You know, they're working class people who can't afford to be choosy. You know, they can't afford to go, well, I'll just pay 600,000 then for a house in Dublin with a driveway. You know, you're allowed to move into an area and then suggest improvements for it. Like, you know, there was a lady on social media there a couple of weeks ago, and she was giving out going, well, you knew there was no parking when you signed the lease. But 2 weeks previous, she was giving out that the local park had no bins. So nobody was saying to her, well, you knew your local park had no bins when you moved into it.
0: you say you've made some suggestions to local councillors. Is anybody listening? Because it does sound like a serious problem.
1: It's hard to know. Like, now, in fairness, the local councillors, they're raising the issues again and again with South Dublin County Council. They're putting it in the Tala area meetings. And I'm not really sure what response they're getting back at this point. It doesn't seem like there's an actual set plan in place. It doesn't seem like there's an urgency to it. It seems like it's more of a nuisance issue rather than a serious planning issue.
0: Okay, Megan Butler, thank you very much indeed for joining us this morning.
1: Brilliant. Thanks so much for having me.
0: Well, I'm joined now by Councillor Kay Keane, People for Profit Councillor on South Dublin County Council, and by Tom Phillips, Adjunct Associate Professor in the School of Architecture, Planning and Environmental Policy in UCD. Good morning to you both. I'll start with you, Kay, if I might. What about that idea Megan was suggesting there, green spaces should be given over to be used as temporary parking hubs?
2: Hi, good morning. Thanks for having me on. Look, I would put a motion in to South Dublin County Council asking for some kind of hub, you know, that way to try and alleviate the issues that are going on. I get the frustration of the residents. I mean, I get emails daily, you know, the way from residents about the lack of parking. However, I think Megan hit the spot when she said the planning and the infrastructure hasn't really been thought through. You know, the way public transport and et cetera. Now, look, I get the frustrations. However, I also have people that would train, you know, football teams, football clubs, you know, asking, why haven't we got a space for a football team? Why haven't we got a green space for a football pitch? You know, that way. So it goes back to planning.
0: Yeah.
2: Now, I put the motion in. I have no issue, you know, that way with trying to alleviate the concerns and to try and get parking

0: in City West for people. However, it can't be, you know, concrete everything, you know, that way, and make it into a parking space.
1: Yeah. So you put a motion in. So this issue is obviously on the agenda of the councillor, on the radar of the councillor. Is something going to be done about it?
0: The reply back to the motion I put in was that they're going to look into the feasibility of what they would call a transport hub. So from what I can make it, it would be kind of like, you know, a park and ride system. We had approached the local shopping centre, you know, the way for their car park, could residents use that? But obviously due to insurance issues and, you know, security, that was kind of a no, you know, straight from the start. So at this stage, it's just still basically trying to have a conversation with South Dublin County Council to try and come up with some sort of remedy in the short term.
1: And you can presumably see it from both sides, because you're getting both sides, aren't you? The people without the parking spaces and the people in the existing estates that are fed up with cars parked all over their roads.
0: Yeah, and I mean, it's a safety issue as well. I agree with Megan. I mean, there's one estate in City West where cars are being parked on both sides of the road. You know, the way, so it literally reduces that road into a one lane of traffic. And that can be quite serious and it can be quite dangerous. And there was an incident, you know, that way, I think it was about 2 years ago, a fatality, you know, that way in City West.
1: Yes.
0: And I mean, that's a huge, huge issue. However, as a member of People Before Profit, I do urge people, you know, the way, if possible, you know, use public transport, use the loos. However, I do know the situation. I mean,
1: yeah,
0: I live
1: you just heard
0: Hala.
1: Megan outline it there, yeah.
0: And I know that. I live in an area not far from City West, okay? And my daughter used to live in City West. And as, like Megan said, she couldn't get on the loos going into work in the mornings. Yeah. Coming home was a nightmare. The public transport, I mean, it's... Look, it's not fit for purpose. There are ghost buses, there are routes that are not suitable, there's not enough buses on the services. I mean, the Lewis, there should be an increased service on the Lewis to try and alleviate some of the transport issues up there.
1: Yeah. Okay, I want to bring Tom in. Tom, good morning to you.
2: Morning, David.
1: From a planning perspective, what are the rules, what are the requirements for parking spaces in apartment buildings?
2: Well, they depend. In the old days, they used to, like, developers would try to maximise the number of car spaces. And now the whole thrust is to minimise the number of car spaces and to make what they call transport-orientated design and development, that you actually reduce the quantum of car parking to try and either encourage, in inverted commas, people to use public transport. But this whole debate is down to the disconnect, I suppose, in Ireland between planning is always blamed as being the reason, but it's actually an infrastructure delivery problem, that we don't necessarily deliver the infrastructure at the pace of which planning occurs. And that's something that, in fairness to South Dublin County Council, looking at the chief executive's report on recent submissions by the public, I see that 77% of them were transport related and 55% were housing related. Now, 2 or 3 years ago, it would have been 77% housing and now and less on parking. But there's always a debate. I mean, if you use up space for providing car spaces, that space that could have been used for housing. And I think that the housing crisis is the greater of the two issues.
1: Right. I mean, other countries have apartment living as the norm, and they seem to be able to get around these problems, do they?
2: Well, they do, because we have the lowest level of apartment habitation in the EU's 27 states. Like, we're, I think, 8%. We're the only single-digit country in the EU in terms of apartments. So apartments are relatively not unusual, but they've come on a lot very quickly, and you've got this disconnect between people who live in possibly two-storey houses and suddenly apartments appearing beside them. That's always going to be a problem of that transitional period. But the infrastructure, in fairness, there's been a lot of studies recently, a lot of reports, and the National Development Plan put some like €22 billion into creating infrastructure for transport, and not car-related transport, but transport, that public transport, that would encourage people to give them a choice. And buses always follow development. They never come before development. Like, I can think of one example of the Lewis in Cherrywood is the first example I can think of where some form of public transport came ahead of development. That's very unusual. Usually the transportation follows development. So there, and I don't want to kind of minimize, which is really a serious problem for people, but the concept of making omelets and breaking eggs, like, there's always going to be a tension at the start.

0: start. And once they know what the issues are, then they can retrofit in. But I think building transport hubs for car parks is going to be at a cost of housing. And I know where I would prefer to see, to see more apartments built and for people to have houses. Because the children of the people who are complaining about the lack of car spaces might have to emigrate because they've nowhere to live. So it's a real dilemma.
1: It certainly is. There's a lot of text in on this, Kay. I'll just read a couple of them out to you because I'd say they'll sound familiar to you. One texter says it's not just a City West parking problem. Cookstown at Lewis Stop, just further down the line in Talla, not enough parking and another apartment block to open. So obviously there's a problem there. Texter says, I have a car parked outside my house regularly in a state off the Navan Road. Owner is a sister of a resident on the road who hasn't paid for parking in her apartment block and only wants her car at the weekend, so leaves it on our road for periods of time. She doesn't need it. We all street park, so it's tight enough anyway. Another texter, Hugh, says, you bought your apartment with no parking. That would have been reflected in the price. Now you want the council to provide you with free parking. So he's obviously not a fan. But then another texter says, a parking space would have cost you another 50 grand when you bought your apartment. Now you want it for free. But I suppose, Kay, part of the problem is in Megan's situation, she's renting rather than owning. So she wouldn't have had the option to buy a parking space, even if she had the resources to do that.
2: Exactly. And I mean, I'll just get back to what the other speaker was talking about, you know, the infrastructure, you know, buses will follow, you know, the development of an area. But City West has been developed a long time, you know, that way. And I mean, I'm only on the council. This is my first term sitting on the council. So I was only catching up, you know, on the planning and the phase and you know, and I mean, each development is supposed to have phases, you know, that way. So you build X amount of apartments or houses, and then you start putting in buses and whatever. City West is absolutely overdeveloped, and the lack of infrastructure is chronic. You know, so I mean, I know in my, you know, complete dream scenario, people would use public transport instead of their cars. People would use the Lewis. There would be frequent public transport, you know, the way to get people from A to B. Unfortunately, the infrastructure just isn't there at the minute. And I do think it is down to just this concept of build. I understand. I mean, I know there's a housing crisis. In my work, I deal with people on a daily basis. Casework, housing, 10 years on a housing list, living in overcrowded conditions. I know we need housing, but we also need to build with infrastructure in mind. You cannot just throw up houses, apartments. For example, I know this, there isn't even a community centre in City West at the minute. So you cannot keep building, because it's going to end up that it's just going to be an area that infrastructure is forever catching up.
1: Yeah,
2: it shouldn't be like that.
1: Yeah. Tom, final word to you. I mean, you mentioned omelettes and eggs and all the rest of it. There's chickens and eggs as well. Which comes first?
0: Oh, I say neither. I'm going to give you a kind of a Jesuitical answer.
1: Oh,
0: neither. It's actually, you both, yeah, I was trained by the Jesuits, by the way. So it's actually, it's both. The problem in Ireland, we've always had housing first and then the infrastructure to follow. You can see it across all the strategic development zones. What you have to do is have housing and infrastructure. It's not a binary thing of one or the other. It's both at the same time.
2: Yeah.
1: Okay. Well, hopefully that might be the way going forward. Tom Phillips, Adjunct Associate Professor in the School of Architecture, Planning and Environmental Policy in UCD, and People Before Councillor on South Dublin County Council, Kay Keane. Thank you both indeed for joining us. A little later in the programme, we'll hear about why Ireland should be pitching itself as a Celtic Camino. But up next, Eoghan McGee takes your calls.
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3: Now, live in studio with me this morning is financial planner Owen McGee, who I have to get stopped talking about Dublin football for a moment to concentrate on your questions, which you can get into us on WhatsApp, 0870 32 32 32. 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Morning, Owen.
4: Can we just talk about Dublin football?
3: No, I'm afraid not. Well, unless somebody rings in with a question, you never know. Now, let's start with a caller. We have Mary on the line. Morning, Mary. Hello.
5: Hello, can you hear me okay?
3: Yeah, we can hear you now, Mary. Thanks a million. What's your question for Owen?
5: Yeah, Owen, how's it going? I was just wondering, we've been approved for a mortgage a couple of times already, but the way the house hunt is going, we're having to apply a third time because they've expired. But we'd like to start kind of contributing more to our pensions, and we're just kind of wondering, is that going to affect, like, we're in the process of getting approved for the third time, but if we started contributing more to our pensions, is it going to affect our approval or our drawdown?
4: Typically, when it's something voluntary, no. So typically what will happen is if you can increase it for a couple of months and then you have the ability to reduce it back down, whatever that might be, savings, pensions, whatever else, when it's voluntary, the bank can just say, can you reduce that down? Yes, I can. Okay, well, then it's less of an issue for the bank or lender. What I would say is, I know it's really dejecting, like, in terms of trying a couple of times, and I'm sure you've been close a couple of times and you've found the house or you found the apartment or whatever years you're hoping to buy, and you're getting excited and you're trying not to let yourself get excited, and then it falls apart. And if you're the third time, you're probably each one was probably 6 months each, that you're, if you're the third time in, so you're now in your second year of actually being approved and thinking we've made the next step and it's not getting there. And I will say it's hard, like, sorry, you don't need me to tell you it's hard. It's absolutely impossible. It's so hard to try and get on the property ladder. And I know the idea that you're kind of, your pension days of funding your pension are passing you by and you're not getting anywhere. I do think the elephant in the room is the house or is the home. Okay. And what I would always try and encourage people to do is try and build the money up on the side. So you can, PAYE workers and even self-employed people already know this, but PAYE workers, for this year, for last year, you can still put money into pension for last year up until October stroke November this year when you do a tax return for last year, even as a PAYE worker. So my suggestion is maybe don't increase the pension contribution just yet. Build it up on the side in a credit union account or a second bank account, and come tax return time this October, think about taking the lump and putting it in against last year, and just see where you're at with the house. Because the worst thing that could happen is that you actually are successful with the house, you're ready to jump in, you've put money into pension that could have been used for the sofa or something else. And these are the these are the really difficult times for you. Don't make it harder on yourself. Believe me, I'm all about pension, Mary. Don't get me wrong. I'm not saying let it pass you by, but I'm saying just balance it and just remember the elephant in the room and the short-term goal here. And you're so close to it. The short-term goal is to try and get you a home. And just manage, keep all the options on your side of the table by keeping your cash. I'm not saying make no pension contributions. I'd just be slow to increase the pension contributions until you've got this elephant sorted.
3: That answers your question, Mary.
5: Yeah, that's useful. Thanks very much. Thanks a lot.
4: Okay. Best of luck with it, Mary.
3: Yeah, best of luck and thanks for calling in. Now, we have a voice note from Elizabeth. She has a question on topping up her pension from her time living in the US and Australia.
6: Hi Owen, my name's Elizabeth. I've heard you speaking before about topping up a UK pension. I'm wondering if it's possible for other jurisdictions as well. I lived in the US for 7 years and then Australia for 4 years. I've been back in Ireland for about 20 now. Appreciate any advice you have. Thanks.
4: So just to be really clear, when I've talked about UK pensions in the past, I'm talking about the UK state pension. And there was a unique opportunity recently where there was a gap there, I think from 2006 to 2016. There was a 10-year gap that you could go back into and buy years that you missed in those years. And there was a whole pile of rules around it. Now you can only go back over the last couple of years. You can't capture those 10. So that was a specific thing around state pensions. And if you're talking about state pensions in the US and Australia, there may be an opportunity to make voluntary contributions going forward. You need to just check how long you were there for. You'd need to check what the rules are over there. But if you're talking about private pensions, this is a question that often comes up where, oh, I

0: worked for an employer in Australia or worked for an employer in the US, and I'd like to put some more money into that pension. Pensions are just savings plans. That's all they are. They're just a savings contract, but they have really good tax incentives for them, regardless of what country you're in. They are incentivized using the tax system. If you're not paying tax in the US or you're not paying tax in Australia, you're not going to get those tax benefits. So there's no point in putting money. And it doesn't matter if you replace Australia, US with France or wherever you want to replace it with. If you're not paying tax there, there's no tax incentive to do the savings there. Do the savings with the tax incentivized savings in Ireland where you're paying the taxes and put the money into pension here instead. So there may be an opportunity on the state pension side, but private pension, yeah, you've moved out of the country. Don't start trying to top it up back there.
1: Okay, that solves that one. Now we have an email from Michelle. I'm in the lucky position of having 300,000 in my current account through hard saving throughout myself and my late husband's lifetime, retirement lump sums and a bit of inheritance. I also have the max amount in prize bonds and am retired. My four adult children will be hoping to buy houses in the next few years and I want to help them out, so I can't tie money up for 5 years. At the moment, all the money is in one bank. What's the best way to spread my money to best align with the 100,000 cap per institution while minimising the bank charges? Or do I just have to divide it between three different banks? Once my kids are sorted, I won't have this problem. So, lucky Michelle's kids are getting there.
0: There's a lot to unpack here. First of all, yeah, 100,000 in each institution means you're covered by each institution, provided that institution is signed up to the Government Deposit Guarantee Scheme. And that's not always the case, particularly with some of the banks that aren't high street banks here. So just be careful and make sure. And you could have a bank that has a certain product that's not covered by the 100,000 euros. So you have to make sure per product that you're going into. And particularly some of these platforms, you can get caught up. So per product you need, and I would always try and get it in writing, a simple email, is this covered under the Deposit Guarantee Scheme? That's the first thing, so you can spread it across. You can compare different interest rates depending on where you want to put it. I have done work for them in the past, but ccpc.ie, they're a government agency and they have a really cool tool. It's called under their money tool, ccpc.ie, and it compares up-to-date interest rates available on banks, and they really do stay on top of it in terms of keeping it up to date. But the bigger question for me here is, you have got to a stage in your life where you're retired. I'm sorry to hear your husband has passed away, but you've got to a stage in your life where this is the time that you need to be thinking about you. And what I want you to be really careful of is what you promise the kids in terms of deposit. You do not want to say, oh, I'm going to give you this, this and this, because remember, she said she had four kids, was that right? Mm-hmm. So everything you promise is multiplied by four if you want to keep things fair. So just be really careful about that and make sure you are not going without. My biggest kind of moment of, oh no, is when a client comes in to me, maybe a new client walks in the door and say, we have some money here. Now, we've promised X kids. And I said, well, how did you work out X? And they will go, oh, well, we just thought that was a fair amount. On who? You or them? Like, who's it fair on? And the last thing you want is to be left in a situation that you've made promises to the kids that mean you go without in the latter years of your life. This is time for you to enjoy this money and to spend it and do it in a way that maybe you do experiences, but then maybe you do something else for yourself, whatever it is. But please try and get some advice around how much you can afford to offload without taking away from your own enjoyment of life.
1: Okay, Michelle's kids are not going to be happy with you. But
0: yeah, Michelle's kids can hunt me down. I'm all for Michelle.
1: Okay, Kathleen is 68 and in good health. And will be benefiting from the sale of a property, and after capital gains tax will be looking for investment opportunities for about €200,000. I won't use this money until I need it for my care, hopefully in about 20 years. So hopefully that is the case, Kathleen. So what advice do you have?
0: So what I would always say to people here, and this is something I've talked about quite a bit before, there's a style of investing. This is not a product, this is not a fund, this is a style of investing, and it's called the no-brainer 60-40 portfolio. Okay, and this is where you're moving away from bank accounts, you're moving away from the credit union on impost, and you're saying, I'm not going to touch this money for 5 years plus. I'm going to set it up right at the start. I'm going to invest and forget and leave the thing alone. And what does the style of investing consist of? It means that you put 60% of your money into shares. And people go, oh, shares, that's scary, isn't it? No, it's not if you do it right. And buying a share is scary, because buying a share is closer to betting than it is investing. But when I put a portfolio together for a client, you could have exposure to 13,000 different companies. You could have shares in 13,000 different companies. So you're really spread out. And you put 60% of your money into shares and you put 40% of your money into bonds. Bonds is where you give a loan of your money. You collectively, with hundreds of thousands of people, give a loan of your money, typically to governments, but sometimes to companies as well. So the Irish government wants to build a children's hospital. They go looking for €1 billion from the market. You are the market. And that's the bond market that you're taking part in.
1: They want another billion.
0: Yeah, that's the. Then they come back looking for more later on. And just to give some people stats, and 60-40, there'll be advisors and financial planners listening to me going, oh, 60-40, oh, why would you go there? 60-40 is for people who don't have advice. If you have someone giving you advice specific about you, they know you much better than Owen McGee talking on the radio about it, and take their advice. You're paying them for that. But what I love about the 60-40 portfolio is we can go back over the last 100 years and we can look at it. You put money into a 60-40 portfolio and leave it there for a year, looking at all the 12-month periods in the past 100 years, you have a 25% chance you're going to lose money over 1 year. And if you leave it there for 3 years, you have a 15% chance you're going to lose money. If you leave it there for 5 years, you have a 0.4% chance you're going to lose money, hence the five-year rule, because you have a 99.6% chance, based on history, that in the next 5 years, you will actually make money. So to me, I just love the comfort in being able to look back at the long-term data. Yes, you can chase higher returns, but this person's 68 years of age. They just want the money to be there for their care later on. Mm-hmm. Now, the other thing, if the Fair Deal people are listening to me, I hope they're not, right? The other thing is if you spend it all before you go into care, they can't take it off you at that stage. So again, back to the last listener, what I would say is this is the time you should be considering spending it. Spending it in a way that you enjoy it and making sure you're not taken away from your future.
1: Okay, probably time for one last one. Patricia has a question about the approved retirement fund. I will be 60-year-old public servant retiring in September 2027. I'm due to receive a tax-free lump sum of €100,000. 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
0: You could, or you shouldn't, right? 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So if you think about it, when you reach retirement, you're being given a tax-free lump sum. In the calculation, it's your money, you're getting some of your money out of your pension in a tax-free way. The first 200,000 is tax-free. To take that money and then put it into an ARF, the money in the ARF does grow tax-free. Okay, we can get a bit technical about this, but when you take money out of the ARF, it's subject to income tax. So you're taking it from something that's already gone through the tax system and has been given to you in a tax-free way, and you're putting it into a net that's going to tax you. So even if you could do that, I absolutely wouldn't do it. You actually could do it, but we don't need to get too technical, but I wouldn't be doing it. Take the maximum you can from the lump sum. Now, what you could do with that lump sum, if you don't need that 100,000, is you could invest in an ordinary investment fund and draw an income off it from there, because then you're only paying tax on the growth. You're not paying on, in that case, the 100,000 capital. So, in short, don't do that. There's other options.
1: Okay. Owen McGee, thank you, as always, for all that advice. Lots more questions, which we will get to next time, hopefully.
0: But thanks
1: for that, and good luck at the weekend. And coming up next, Ireland's Pilgrim Paths offer a massive tourism opportunity.
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1: We're the land of saints and scholars. We've a historical footprint that stretches back centuries before the Great Pyramid. So why aren't we capitalising on our nationwide walking trails, pilgrim paths around Ireland, weave through stunning scenery and are ideal for the trend towards slow tourism and eco trips? And

0: We offer a cooler walking climate than our friends do in Santiago de Compostela. I'm joined on the line by Gráinne Monaghan, chairperson of the St. Declan's Way Steering Committee, and by John G. Dwyer, guidebook author and chairman of Pilgrim's Path Ireland, who think we should be making more of our historic trails. Good morning to you both. John, I might start with you. You were writing about this in the Examiner the other day, and you think we are not marketing those trails the way we could.
1: Absolutely. I think there's a golden opportunity here. We have the trails in place. It's not like you're going to the minister and saying, we want to develop Irish tourism, now we want a 30 million visitor centre. The trails are already in place. What we want to do is get the good news out there. There's a lot of passionate volunteers all around the country keeping the trails going, organising walks on them. And when we do get the message out, particularly in the United States, the Irish diaspora just love coming in and connecting with Ireland. It's a memorable experience for them on the walking trails. It's also slow tourism. It's the part of Ireland that reveals itself only to the slow tourist. So we think it's a win-win situation, but at the moment there's very little knowledge. So for example, if you look up surfing, you will see there are surfing champions. That's a niche market. And that's been promoted abroad by Falch Ireland with people who are involved in surfing. It is virtually impossible to trace down any worthwhile information, even though we have 500 kilometres of fully waymarked pilgrim trails in Ireland that all predate the Camino.
0: 500 kilometres, that's more extensive than I would have thought.
1: Yes, well, it's certain they're spread out over an area. There's a beautiful path. Gráinne will be coming on now to speak about that, yeah. St. Declan's Way. Perfectly set up. You know, even though the Camino is quite long, most people who go out do 1 week. That's what people have time and maybe the energy and the fitness to do. St. Declan's Way, you have that. But you also have other shorter paths that are all joined together on a Camino. And even next weekend now, there's a walk going out on Saturday, fully guided down to Tohar Fáraig, at least 2,000-year-old path, where you'll be walking into the sunset at midsummer next Saturday, and you can do the full tour, 34 kilometres if you're fit, but you can join the group for the last 17 kilometres as well on your way, and all the information there will be ballintubberabbey.ie.
0: Right, okay. Gráinne, I'll bring you in. Good morning to you.
2: Good morning.
0: Tell me about St. Declan's Way.
2: Well, St. Declan's Way is a 115-kilometre walking trail that travels from Cashel in County Tipperary to Ardmore in County Waterford. And the interesting part, David, about it is the variety of landscape and terrain all along there, starting in Cashel, which is, you know, over 1,500 years old, with a huge amount of history and a depth of sort of spiritual connectivity related to that, and then walking through the Golden Vale onwards over the Knockmill Downs. Through the lush valley of West Waterford, the Blackwater Valley, and onwards towards Ardmore and the seascape of Ardmore. So the 115 kilometres is broadly 5 days of walking at 20-25 kilometres a day. It offers exactly the same level of distance that the Camino would offer. As John says, similar levels of fitness needed to walk St. Declan's Way as one would walk on the Camino in Spain. The difference really is that it's on our doorsteps, and it is easily accessible from Dublin, from Cork. And that's why we find that we have quite a lot of domestic interest, but also international interest. The challenge for us is the packaging of that. And it's the selling of that, of the destination and the discovery of that destination.
0: Right, which is the point John was making. In terms of running a trail like this, I mean, I presume that takes quite a bit of work and quite a bit of work from the community.
2: It does, yeah. So the trails are run by trail management organisations, TMOs, the state refers to them as, and those organisations are voluntary, and they work with the local communities. There's 12 different towns and villages along the trail. That TMO has to be really well connected, not only to the communities, but then also to the landowners. And St. Declan's Way has over 60 landowners that it deals with from Cashel to Ardmore, and each one of those individuals is very important. Some of them are either living on the trail, they're living nearby, they are the eyes and ears in terms of the trail condition. And of course the trail has to be in good condition in order for people to have an enjoyable walking experience. So that is the fundamentally important piece that the state supports very well. in terms of producing good quality walking trails and ensuring that they're maintained to a consistently high standard. It's the marketing of that then where it's falling back really on the set of volunteers, David, at the moment to try to do that. Running events like Knockmildon Active ran a great 6-day walking event earlier on this year on the trail with over 1,000 walkers on it. But we need to be able to get others to unpack that, to be able to walk through these destinations and discover it as easily as they possibly can, making the decisions to come. Rather than relying always on organised events in order to be able to do that.
0: Right. John, I mean, obviously there's different types of tourists that come to this country, but for many of them, who once they go outside the big cities, they want to hit the greatest hits of Irish sites. Gráin, you mentioned the Rock of Cashel, the Cliffs of Moher, the Blarney Stone and so on. And we're a relatively small country, so you can drive around from one to t'other if that's what you want to do. Is there a demand for this type of walking tourism, do you think? Hello, John. Nope, John's. We seem to have lost John, but we'll try and get him back. Gráinne,
1: have you got me?
0: Oh yeah, here you go. Thanks, John.
1: Okay, have you got me? Yes.
0: Yes, we have. Yep.
1: Yeah, absolutely. Well, what we're talking about is the Camino. 1,000 people did it in 1985, and it grew organically, and it is now up to over 531,000 completed last year. There's a lot of others who never actually registered their walk. But the important thing is that it is worth 500 million to Galicia, and 20,000 jobs have been created by it. Now, in a way, with climate change, Ireland is probably more suitable. A day like today is probably the perfect day for walking. So we have the perfect climate for that. But the important thing to remember is that this is a niche market, but these people go with the trend in tourism. They get out into the rural areas because they're near a walking trail. They have a very light footprint. They're walkers, but they also will tend to spend close to it. You don't want to walk a long way or have a taxi beginning into a town. You want to spend nearby. Mm-hmm. And then they're very cohesive market segments as well. They fit in with communities. They're interested in it, and they're interested in the history along the way. They're exactly this type of discerning tourist that we need to bring Ireland, and we have the product available, but the message unfortunately isn't out there. I would say if you went to the Irish diaspora in Boston and asked most of them, if you wanted to go for a pilgrim walk, where would you go? They would say, go to Spain.
0: Gráinne, I mean, I take John's point about how the Camino has grown organically, but it does have the infrastructure in terms of accommodation. It has the infrastructure in terms of if you want somebody to pick up your luggage in the morning and deliver it to your stop the following night and all that. Do we have that here yet, or could it be developed?
2: We have an improving infrastructure, David. You know, there's increased investment from the state and from the private sector in accommodation along the trail. We have the Pods in Lismore state-funded project, glamping pods that have opened recently. Welsh's Hotel in Capoquin will be renovated, and that will be online by the middle of July of this year. So we do have investment coming through in accommodation, but it is the wraparound services. It's the wraparound services which aren't as strong.
0: Right.
2: And that's the point where I find that we lean in on individuals in the community, or we lean in on accommodation providers to try to bridge some of that gap. And really what needs to happen is that there is an organized systemic approach to this to improve the services along a specific area, so from Cashel to Ardmore, as an example, and to make it as easy as possible for people to make the decision to come and to leave the cars at home, so that maybe either flying into this country to walk, or it may be as an Irish person deciding to come and start in Cashel and walk for 5 days to get to Ardmore with no car. That's what we really want to see.
0: Yeah. And John, these trails that you've spoken about, I mean, they're all there, they all have rights of way and all the rest of it. There's no issues there, is there?
1: Absolutely not. That is one of the things I think people, I think the landowners take, actually in general, take these paths go back so far. They're actually quite proud that they have them going through the lands. Remember, these are new trails. It's not like sometimes you're trying to set up a greenway, it's something new, you have opposition to it. We run into no opposition but great support along the way because people look back to their history, their own forefathers have walked these trails as well as that. So

0: We have absolutely nothing like that. We have great support. Great. So the product is there. And as Ronnie was saying, if you want to get out on these tracks, they're all fully Waymarked. We do organise walks as well as that, and you meet like-minded people. But if you want to go down and do the St. Declan's Way or the Toher up in Mayo or the Cossan and AF down in Kerry, then you can go off and we guarantee you won't get lost. They're densely Waymarked at this stage. A lot of investment has been put into them. They're just waiting for footfall. But the question is, there is no one source of information. We need, I think, somebody in Falsho, Ireland, or some who have the same knowledge of the pilgrim paths as they have of other products like surfing and equestrian. Yeah. A go-to point for the communities. This is the person to talk to. And then I think there has to be promotion abroad as well, and a promotional budget. But it's great. We're not trying to put a product in place. The product is there, brilliant product. Let's get out and promote it.
1: Okay, finally, Grainne, just briefly, if you could, the Celtic Trail, something that's been encouraged and promoted in Spain for walkers on the Camino to start their journey here.
2: Yes, it's the Celtic Camino concept, which is being driven by the Spanish authorities. It's the concept of walking 25 kilometres in Ireland or in Britain on established walking trails, specific trails, getting a pilgrim passport stamped from those trails, and then walking 75K in Spain to get the Compostela, the famous certificate in Santiago. And that's with the Celtic Camino concept, and it's with the Camino Inglés. And the Camino Inglés is 75K from A Coruña, that's port in northern Galicia, to Santiago. And that then that's an example of the Spanish authorities reaching out across Europe with the strength of their product, where they're encouraging Spaniards to go and walk in Ireland and in Britain, and so also encouraging the Irish to walk on a different Camino. So not only the Camino Frances, which we know is the most heavily walked of all of them in Spain, they're trying to encourage more footfall on other Camino trails. There's 14 different Camino trails in total in Spain.
1: Okay. Grainne Moynihan, Chair of St. Declan's Way Steering Committee, and John G. Dwyer, Chair of Pilgrim Paths Ireland. Thanks a million for that. We'll be back after this.
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1: The British government yesterday announced a social media ban from next spring, with under-16s facing being blocked from the main social media platforms and also restricted from gaming apps. Will it prompt our government to bring in similar laws? To discuss this further, I'm joined by a global expert in internet safety, Mary Aiken, Professor and Chair of the Department of Cyber Psychology at Capital Technology University in Washington, D.C. Mary, good morning to you.
8: Good morning.
1: What is your view of this recently announced British ban?
8: Well, in terms of protecting children and teenagers online, it's now getting closer and closer to home, to Ireland. And the one thing that the current government cannot do is to continue what they have been doing, which is nothing in terms of child protection in this context.
1: Okay, well, they would argue that they are making moves towards people having to prove their age online with the digital wallet and all this sort of stuff. But is the UK path, blocking access to Instagram, YouTube, TikTok, Snapchat, Facebook and X, is that the way to go?
8: Let me give you some of the stats. You know, very large survey in the UK which supported the ban

of, you know, 100,000 plus. And almost 90% of parents, 89% to be specific, supported a ban. So this isn't about what government ministers think. It's about what

0: So, I mean, is there an argument that it's the phone, that the smartphone, that should be restricted rather than the apps?
1: It's not the phone. The phone is just the pathway. The pathway, it's about the content, mm-hmm. and it's about what kids are actually doing online. And the children themselves surveyed, both in Australia and in the UK, were very unhappy. Their self-esteem was low. They were anxious. They were depressed. If they had spent hours a day in what's called doom scrolling, they felt very guilty about the fact that they had wasted so much time. So effectively, the challenge is now for Ireland to step up and do something. I've been talking about this for 15 years, 15 years, urging people to act in terms of protecting young people online.
0: Okay, and what is your view of what we should be doing?
1: My view is that the first thing we should do is force the platforms to maintain their own standards, which is no under 13s on social media. I would be in favour of gated access between 13 and 15. No algorithmic targeting, no advertising, no infinite scroll, which is what you get on these in terms of short form video. And then when they get to 16, a more open access to content.
0: Right. I mean, is there an argument that algorithm is the root of the problem, and the algorithm is causing harm to adults as well as children? So maybe it's the algorithm that needs to change.
1: Well, it's the same thing. It's the platform. The algorithm is the basis of the platform. The content delivered by the platform is the platform. TikTok is TikTok. Insta is Insta. You know, this is what they are. The recent landmark ruling in the U.S., found it wasn't a causation argument of you go on this platform and here is the harm, self-harm, cutting, self-starvation, low self-esteem associated with it. The ruling was that these platforms are addictive by design. Mm. Irish ministers, Irish TDs have a duty of care to their constituents to protect our most valuable resource, which is our children. And if I don't see the government act very quickly on this, I am personally going to undertake a roadshow of every single radio station in this country talking about these issues until I see action. I led the campaign for the Digital Age of Consent, and my campaign alone, with the support of my colleague, Professor Barry O'Sullivan, we defeated the government of the day because they wouldn't take action. I will do the same again.
0: Right. I mean, there is an argument, and we hear it sometimes from the government, that they want an EU-wide agreement on a ban or some kind of restriction for the under-16s, and that would probably be more effective, would it?
1: We can't wait for EU policy, which takes years. Generations are being harmed. The UK government have drawn a line in the sand, and they've said, we want to back parents, we want to protect children. The minimum requirement is that our government do the same thing.
0: Mm. The British ban also extends to certain gaming platforms and messaging apps. It doesn't apply to WhatsApp or Signal, but it does apply to some others. Is that important as well, particularly the gaming apps?
1: Absolutely, because you can have stranger contact on those apps.
0: Okay. Okay, and I mean, at this stage, are you hopeful something's going to happen?
1: It will have to happen, or there will be consequences.
0: Okay, Mary Aiken, Professor and Chair of the Department of Cyber Psychology at Capital Technology University in Washington, D.C. Thank you so much for joining us. We'll take a break.
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1: And that is all for today. Thank you very much indeed for listening. Today's programme was produced by Will Hannafin, researched by Emma Cawley. The broadcast coordinator was Emily Hurley and Ruth Kennington was on sound. Oliver Callan is coming up, but first it's over to Eilidh Sheehy for the news.
2: Thanks, David, and good morning. A man in his 30s has been arrested following the discovery of a woman's body at a house in County Waterford. Gardaí were alerted to the incident around 2 p.m. yesterday in Ardsala near Yall Bridge, a short drive from the East Cork town of Yall. The woman, who is believed to have been in her 80s, was pronounced dead at the scene. The man is currently being held under Section 4 of the Criminal Justice Act at a Garda station in the southeastern region. Gardaí investigating the disappearance of two young women in the 1990s have resumed their search of open ground in an area near the border between Wicklow and Kildare. Deirdre Jacob disappeared just yards from her home in Newbridge, County Kildare, on the 28th of July 1998. Jojo Dollard from Kilkenny was last seen in Moon, County Kildare, on the 9th of November 1995. The Minister for Transport has said he is bringing legislation to increase the passenger cap at Dublin Airport to 40 million to Cabinet today. Speaking on his way into government buildings, Dara O'Brien said he hopes to have the legislation passed before the Oireachtas goes into summer recess, and he hopes it won't be challenged by the opposition.
3: But this legislation is urgent. It's a priority. As I said, I committed to bring forward legislation on this. I'll be bringing it to Cabinet today, and I intend to get that passed by the summer recess and look forward actually to broad support across the House. I think if parties in the opposition, which they regularly say that they are pro-jobs and want to see continued growth and investment in our country, I would expect them to support this piece of legislation.
2: Iran's Foreign Minister Abbas Araghchi has said that ending the war on all fronts, including Lebanon, was the most important issue in the peace deal with the United States. Yesterday, Tehran and Washington announced a memorandum of understanding aimed at ending the conflict. Mr. Araghchi said an end to the war would not be complete without the withdrawal of Israeli forces from the territories it occupied in the war, while Israeli Prime Minister Benjamin Netanyahu has said his country's forces will remain in Lebanon, Syria and Gaza for as long as is necessary.
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2: Mostly cloudy with patchy rain and drizzle and just limited bright or sunny spells today. Some hill and coastal mist and fog too, especially along the south coast this evening. Highest temperatures 15 to 20 degrees. And that's all from the newsroom for now.
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5: Good day to you all. It's Oliver on the air until 1 on the 16th of June in the year of our Lord. What is it? 2026 now. Yes. We've got food chats from Sardinia. We've got some Bloomsday, a story from INXS on the show today. And we welcome all your considered input on the WhatsApp 087 032 32 32. You can use zero if you like. And for longer letters, email Oliver at rte.ie. Tarish Jock. Bemij and Kaintla Dirinid Lachon Freshen. She'll be skipping through the lovely bits Asquailge for on Sauru, the summer. No Saura, if you're not using the Ulster pronunciation, I believe. Cuigahain, a Cuigahain is also a Shinné on Iver, done the texts. So 51551 as well to get involved. Well, there's no doubt about it now. Cape Verde is the unofficial team of Ireland fans. And after all, the Verde part does mean green. Cabo Verde, the Green Cape. Why aren't more people pointing this out? Well, I've done it now. Pico Lopez, of course, his side cheered a nil-all draw with hot favourite Spain, which was incredible, all down to the keeper. And Pico Lopez's family and friends have since been besieged by Irish radio programmes non-stop around the clock as a result. We have basically Jesse Buckley'd the hell out of poor Pico and his family. If you as much as swished past him in a Nando's, because I heard that's where he eats earlier on, expect a call from us. Now, what about the keeper? Vozina, he had 45,000 followers on Instagram before he made

0: 7 extraordinary saves against the Spanish strikers to keep a clean sheet against the European champions. Stories then began to circulate over how his 45,000 followers became 1.5 million on Instagram by the time of the final whistle. And as of a couple of minutes ago, and I checked because I've been doing it obsessively since 8 o'clock this morning, 6.3 million followers, this 40-year-old goalkeeper of Cape Verde. We love every bit of this story. 6.3 million. Put that in context, the England number one on his Gansey, Jordan Pickford, 1.6 million followers. He's at the halfpenny place. Though I do have some mixed feelings about cheering against Spain or cheering when Spain falters, because remember, we do need them to stop England, don't we? Because it's them or the French to stop them, really. And I know there might be some decent lads on the Three Lions and all that, but we can't be abiding the fans. Not in the era of peak English nationalism, travelling through the MAGA heartlands. It's just, it's far too much for us to bear. Speaking of the Brits at the moment, what are they doing at the moment? Well, you've been hearing all about this Keir Starmer's proposed social media ban for under-16s across Britain, and a schoolgirl has won all of the praise for her particularly deadpan response, which usually happens when there's a po-faced segment on the telly. That's what was going on BBC Breakfast. Pupils being asked what they thought about the plans, which would prevent girls like her, under 16, from accessing all of the major social media platforms that they love and adore and basically kind of need in their lives.
1: What was your screen time over the weekend?
2: 9 hours.
1: 9 hours. So suddenly you're going to have a lot more time to fill. And what will you do?
2: Stare at a wall.
0: Stare at a wall. I love how she ends it with an American accent as well. That is the sarcastic queen of the century. She's going to do Live at the Apollo, we believe, at some point. Just the Stare at the Wall tour. I mean, we just get her to do that. Also, those under 16 bans, I mean, the world understands now they're just ridiculous and stupid. And why are people who turn 17 at the stroke of midnight, they will suddenly be well adjusted enough to watch endless videos filled with violence and hate speech and misinformation and so on? If you just prevent the companies from making money, making profits, or storing the data from all of the dark materials, and they'll just stop it in the morning. In the meantime, we carry on and just pretend it's not happening. We look for things to distract ourselves as we do other curiosities in the world. Only Murders in the Building, big, big show on Disney Plus. Have you been watching it? They've added even more star power because this is now season 6. I feel like I watched season 1 like not that long ago. They're going towards their 6th season. You know the main stars, Steve Martin, Martin Short and Selena Gomez. Well, now they've added David Tennant, Nicola Coughlan, Jodie Whittaker, Jim Broadbent, Richard Ayoade, all of the kind of stars you know from this side of the Atlantic. Basically, if you're not a British actor or someone Irish, because Nicola Coughlan's among them, you will have to fire the agent because you should be on this season because the casting agents have obviously gone over this side. By the way, if you're still following it, are they still being killed in the building, the person you never really kind of meet? Or are they solving murders now in other buildings? I haven't seen beyond the first season. Lovely interiors, I must say. Very nice jackets on Steve Martin all the time. That's my main memory of the whole thing. And excellent hair all around. Just must be hairspray on demand. And of course, it's in keeping all those nice fancy buildings and keeping with all those American producers who insist that viewers only want to watch rich people all of the time. Speaking of rich people, speaking during her onstage appearance at the Committee for the First Amendment concert, Julia Roberts, no less, invited the audience to pause for a brief mindfulness exercise. So basically, she was telling a very liberal audience how to cope with all of the Trump kingdom stuff that's going on. And it's her attempt at a simple reminder that just taking a few intentional breaths can make all the difference. Will it really make all the difference? Well, let us all try together, shall we? We'll follow the Julia Roberts class and see if it helps us cope with all the terrible things happening on the planet.
3: But do this for me.
0: Okay, I'm doing it.
3: Just put your hand on your beating heart.
0: Okay, if you must, yeah.
3: And just close your eyes.
0: I'm closing them, Julie, even though I'm scared of the danger.
3: And just take a really deep breath in.
0: Breathing in again. I'll be hyperventilating.
3: All that love.
0: Love, okay.
3: And just breathe out.
0: No, still thinking of Trump.
3: Let it all go.
0: No, it's still war.
3: And that is the power.
0: The power?
3: We all have.
0: It's just, I need oxygen. I breathed it in twice. Oh, they're clapping. They're clapping for that. I'm switching off her clapping. Like, that did nothing for me. Did it help you at all? Meanwhile, speaking of

people getting het up. A video display at the National Portrait Gallery in London has started this huge row, again, a kind of inevitable row between the British left and right-wing commentators. But I think it concerns Irish people here. It's a 40-minute video installation, if you can stand that now in any gallery, 40 minutes long, by the artist Helen Cammock. She's won the Turner Prize previously, so she knows what she's doing. And she criticised a number of British historical figures, which include the former Prime Minister Winston Churchill. Oh, you dare not take him on when the Daily Telegraph is watching. And in the video, she claims he willfully inflicted mass starvation on Indians. Now, the Churchill Project is a group set up to preserve and promote Churchill's legacy in writing, says this is just not true. And all these Tory politicians have piled on via the Telegraph, even Churchill's grandson furiously reacting with a letter signed by all of these various self-proclaimed dignitaries to the gallery, claiming the famine in Bengal, 1943, was caused by a typhoon, and the exhibit is a barefaced lie and a rant. Now, why does this concern us? Well, the film begins by discussing Oliver Cromwell and his campaigns in Ireland. And it says he starved people en masse in Ireland, a little like the willful starvation of the Indian population by Winston Churchill. So it's a throwaway comment mostly about Cromwell in Ireland, but the feud is completely skimming over Cromwell in Ireland bit and is only about Churchill, presumably because of the Cromwell trauma. It's undisputed. But we rarely even in this country talk about Cromwell in the context of starving people. His forces would have destroyed crops and livestock, and the sieges, of course, of Drogheda and Limerick after he left would have caused starvation. But you're going up to 1943. It's the Bengal famine, 1943. The Churchill accusation is all about that. India was under British rule. An estimated 3 million people died from hunger and disease amid food shortages. It's the middle of World War One, of course, but there were some natural disasters in advance. There was inflation from the war, but mainly those British wartime policies. And so that row continues on. The kind of consensus among historians is roughly the famine was not a natural disaster as previous ones had been. And Churchill's policies of rice denial, a policy of denial to stop the food getting into the hands of the Japanese forces, worsened the crisis. So he does share a large burden of responsibility for failing to alleviate the famine effectively when the cries went out from Bengal to London to help them out. He may not intentionally have sought to kill so many with the famine, but the imperial priorities inevitably led to millions of deaths. But sure, it's 2026 now. We know the devil can cite history for his purpose. What are we saying about the World Cup and so on? Yes, the Shamrock Rovers stalwart and a significant reason to follow Cape Verde. I'm English. I'm fully with you in thinking Harry Kane and his fellow players are grand fellas, but they'd be insufferable if they won the damn thing, says John. They absolutely would. But set your timers now. Uruguay versus Cape Verde. It's Sunday night at 11 p.m. Initially, you're thinking, well, 11 p.m., that's a big ask. But like, we need to cling to somebody at this World Cup. And South Korea, though, seemed like a great crack. And the Japanese had a great result. You have to cheer for the ones with the ecstatic fans and all of that. Someone says, yesterday you made reference to being on your over 40 stag in Sligo. Yes, this is true. Presuming it would be your last. I'm presuming. I was on an over 40s hen party from Cavan Westmeath. We bumped into yourselves. I do remember this. And it was lovely to have a bit of crack on the dance floor. Thank you for the selfies. Oh my God, were there selfies? Please never publish those. It was very sweaty. But I have to say, I am very, very grateful for Mr. Brightside at 2 o'clock in the morning. That's how we cured ourselves of hangovers previously. We just got it all out of the system before going to bed. And then I lasted long enough. Someone is asking, can we breathe out now? Because Julia Roberts forgot to say that. And on the other side to the message from John, I'm surprised at your attitude to the Three Lions, most of the team likely of Irish heritage. Yeah, Maria, are they claiming it? We obviously know about Declan Rice, who even played for Ireland. Oh God, don't mention that. Harry Kane, yes, the Galway genealogy, all of that. Lots of others on the team. So to hell with France and Spain, go England. Also as a backup, go Scotland, says Carl Rathmines, who saved himself there at the very end. Vozina is up to 6.4 million. That's 100,000 extra followers he has gained since my opening remarks, as they say. Now, let's get to some music. INXS, like Queen, they've continued to tour long after the frontman died. And among the accomplished lead singers they got to fill the shoes over the years was a dairyman called Kieran Gribben. We'll be talking to him very soon this morning.

0: they're great. In excess.
1: Ireland and England are a bit like two worlds colliding and they will never tear us apart. Isn't it also kind of fluffy? Just think about that the way through. What an amazing use of sax, by the way, and the pauses. I don't think pop songs are brave enough like that anymore. Let's talk to the man who went on to front INXS, Ciarán Gribben, right after these.
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1: Now, from the pubs of Belfast to stages in front of 30,000 people and more, from writing songs as a child in Derry to co-writing a Grammy-nominated hit for Madonna, no less, Ciarán Gribben, who went on to front INXS. He's back in Ireland this summer. He's got new music, plenty of stories to tell from his journeys all around the world. Ciarán, how are you doing?
8: I'm very well, Oliver.
1: You're fresh and well.
8: Yes, I am indeed.
1: You're a Derry boy?
8: I'm County Derry, South Derry.
1: Very rural then part of the world. This is
8: Castle Dawson, yes.
1: Is the Heaney Heartlands.
8: That's right. I was born on the same, the Brook Road where Seamus Heaney
1: really?
8: Was born.
1: And it was all of his stories and his lyricism surrounded you growing up, I presume.
8: Yes, I have all of the early digging and all of those early poems. My headmaster at the school used to read Heaney every morning to us, so it was wonderful.
1: Was there a woman on the road that used to drive him to school? That became one of the poems.
8: Yes, my best friend, Paul Shivers, his mother, who was then Philomena McNichol, sadly she's no longer with us, used to lead Heaney down the Ligon's Road. The poem's called The Ligon's Road.
1: Quite.
8: So, he's dropped a lot of names of locals and even relatives of myself. And where I built my home, he has another poem called Anna Horish, which I built a house there. And
1: yeah.
8: So, yeah, he's literally part of the fabric of South Derry.
1: Absolutely. And it all feels so normal to you, but like what a magical thing to have in your kind of early life. And
8: massive influence on me growing up, you know, just, you know, obviously a local man went on to, you know, world stardom and renowned poet and just massively influential for me as a young child. I was a dreamer anyway, but, you know, he could paint the picture with the spoken word and the written word and,
1: You can't have music without poetry either.
8: Exactly.
1: And it sounds like you go there then a good bit if you've still got a house there.
8: Yes, I've lots of family there. I was there on Friday night for my birthday and all the Gribbons were in singing songs and playing music and great crack. Like, I love home and, you know, I try to get back as much as possible.
1: Was it a big birthday?
8: 50 years old, my friend.
1: It's a significant
8: it's pretty
1: one.
8: Big.
1: you're still a young lad, though, I presume. You're
8: well, in my
1: young
8: heart.
1: Young with all the wisdom.
8: Yes. I don't know about any wisdom yet, but we're getting there. I'm young at heart anyway.
1: Do you have to sing at your own birthday?
8: I was singing at my own birthday. My brother was there as well, Aidan. He's a wonderful singer and fiddle player. So, and
1: is he really your brother?
8: Yes.
1: Okay. So were they kind of Irish songs?
8: Yes, there was a lot of old classics, The Galway Shawl and Star of the County Down and the like.
1: What did you sing?
8: I sang The Star of the County Down. We sang Tell Me Ma.
1: I'm
8: trying to pull them all out of everywhere here now.
1: Every Ulster song imaginable.
8: Exactly.
1: Yeah.
8: Exactly.
1: Well, we all want to be at that party then, but there was a good hoolie.
8: Yes, it was wonderful.
1: Your start in life is kind of classic rock and roll, isn't it? You start a band with your mates. What age are you?
8: Bought my first guitar at 11, and with my best mate Paul Shivers, whose mother took Heaney to school. He bought a drum kit, and we set up in a garage and the Castlelawson Gaelic Football Club, and made a racket for a few years. And, at 15, 16, we were getting paid. We had an agent in Belfast. And by 17, 18, we had a van on the road, and we were running around Belfast and, you know, and Derry and singing very bad covers of R.E.M. and U2 and the like.
1: What did you call yourselves?
8: The first band was called Destiny. I'm ashamed to say.
1: You had sights, you know, sights of the world. Obviously now that we know your age, we can put the timeline into, you know, a troubled period, of course, in Belfast, doing gigs.
8: Yeah.
1: Like, everyone who just lived through it says, you just got on with it, you did your shows and you got on with life, and maybe only realise now what you were actually doing with that as the backdrop, with the troubles.
8: Yeah, look, I think music was a wonderful escape for the people of Belfast and Derry and, you know, Northern Ireland in general. So we were, you know, green and young, and you'd be going into the pubs and, you know, both sides of the community. You'd be gigging in the Shankill and Belfast one Friday night, and on Saturday night you could be in the Ardoyne, the other side of the town. Same set. We were just playing party pop songs, and, you know, but to a backdrop of violence and pain and you know, the troubles.
1: Was the reaction from the crowd always the same on either side?
8: Yeah. Everybody just... It was a sad time in many ways, but, you know, is that music is a wonderful way of helping people forget about what's going on. So you get into these clubs and people were just so happy to be there and dance. So they were very forgiving we had a very young band at the time, and I think they were just happy that there was country bumpkins coming into the big smoke, you know.
1: Very good. Who had talent, obviously, as we know, when you went on into later years. There's something kind of peculiar sometimes about art and music in the North in particular, that at the time nobody really wanted to reference the thing that's happening all around them. And now you've got the post-peace process generation who didn't experience it and want to just talk non-stop about the troubles.
8: Yeah.
1: Whether they're rapping or doing comedy.
8: That's right.
1: What do you make of that?
8: Oh, look, I think... It's great. I think any way to self-expression through music, I'm all for it. You know, obviously bands like Kneecap are coming along, are very sort of politically driven, and but, you know, extremely talented men, and you know, it's not everyone's cup of tea, the music, and it can be rub a few people up the wrong way, but you can't argue with the fact that it's artistically brilliant
1: and attracting really very excellent producers, aren't they, particularly their latest album.
8: It's groundbreaking stuff, you know, singing in the Irish language, and, you know, using the sort of the troubles as a bit of a springboard, and but, you know, that's... It's better that than making stuff up that's rubbish. At least they're drawing from from the realness of what is Belfast. And that is the beauty of Belfast. It's like it is raw and can be quite confronting to people, but it's like still beautifully... But I love the humour there in particular. And Kneecap and a band of that nature have tapped into that.
1: They have, totally. And it's a place buzzing with youth at the minute, isn't it? Because they're leaving the housing crisis here in Dublin and other places, and they're just, they feel a bit of a future about the place.
8: Yeah, it's wonderful how, you know, I was running around Belfast from 17, 18, and it's amazing. I was back there recently. I was gigging in the Empire in Belfast. Just, it's amazing to see how far the city has come.
1: Yeah.
8: And again, music unifies the place. It's a great way to bring the communities together.
1: When you were doing your gigs around Belfast, then you went through education, you go to college, bump into other musicians there?
8: Yes, I went to Bangor Tech at the time. North Down and Ards Institute is the proper title. In my class, it was wonderful teachers, people like Brian Irvine and Michael Keeney and Lindley Hamilton. These guys were all like sort of gigging, touring musicians who had a lot of experience. And then, you know, in my class, you had people like Nathan Connolly from Snow Patrol and John McCulloch, who's keyboard player with Van Morrison. And you have a lot of these sort of musicians in my class. At the time, I didn't realise how lucky I was to be surrounded by this talent. But
1: of course,
8: they've all went on to do wonderful things in their career.
1: And you started, like, you were a professional musician, aren't you, since your teenage years, essentially?
8: So yeah, I got paid, by the first time I got paid at 15, I was working with a husband and wife duo, and yeah. I was like, this is it. And by 17, 18, I was gigging every weekend and in the pubs, and it was a great, you know, you're learning songs, they were all covers. I was learning, you know, everything from, you know, classic funk, pop, you know, Stevie Wonder to, you know, Nirvana, and, you know, great bedding for learning the instrument and learning all of these wonderful songs. But songwriting was my main thing. When I went to the music college, you know, I was just amazed that I could record and learned how to record properly and learned how to sell a gig and, you know, get out there and hustle, put up posters.
1: It really worked.
8: It really worked.
1: Yeah. So you're doing it organically and bit of structure as well.
8: Yeah, it's a bit of a DIY sort of punk attitude to it all, but that is rock and roll at the heart of it.
1: It's a tough business and it's very hard work. So there must have been a couple of times maybe when you felt you might walk away, or did you always know you're going to land a hit at some stage?
8: I think, you know, whether it's blind ambition or, you know, just a little bit green, but I always felt that I'd get the opportunity and dreamt of the big time and had this sort of never say die tough sort of attitude that it's going to come, and you know those opportunities will come. And but there's been many times where you question the will to live, where you're driving home from a gig and you've just lost money on the gig, and you're there's no one in the room, and you're driving back from Cork or Galway back up north and going, why am I doing this, you know, questioning it all. But you know, I always say this to younger musicians now, we didn't get into music for money. We got into music because it made us feel good at the start, and also, you know, that reaction of being on stage with other fellow musicians, and then the reaction of the audience, that buzz, that energy, that the exchange between a great happening rocking gig and, yeah. and the band feeling it and the audience feeling it.
1: It was the Madonna moment, the big break, or had things been happening anyway in the build up to that?
8: You know, Madonna's the song Celebration came along when I was about 32, and that was the big break. But prior to that, I was in a band in my 20s called Leia, L-E-Y-A, and we'd signed to a Dublin label called Ruby Works and released a record that we were very proud of. But, you know, it never really clicked. It never really went to that next level. But we had supported big bands and we'd played at the festivals here in Ireland, Oxygen and Tea in the Park in Scotland, and done a lot of touring with bands like Snow Patrol. And, but I pulled back from gigging then and focused on writing. And that's when it really started to turn for me. And pretty quickly, the Madonna song opportunity came up, and I was working with Paul Oakenfold in London. The

0: DJ, and he, it's like anything in the music business, it's not really what you know, it's who you know. And Oakenfold was best friends with Madonna, played her the stuff we were working on, and she loved it. And all the next thing happens, I'm listening to Celebration, which is the title track of Madonna's greatest hits, and it was a hit in 14 countries, number one in 14 countries.
1: So it's bang, you become just the writer of a number one global bestseller.
0: Yeah.
1: You get to sing on it as well, backing vocals.
0: I did. I'm singing with the Material Girl.
1: It's a great tune. I get people to have a sample.

0: Didn't we get from Heaney to Madonna so quickly, brother?
1: Love it.
0: That holds up very well. And it was Grammy nominated.
1: Yes.
0: How did it not win that year? What?
1: It was up against different competition. Believe it or not, it was a big song that everybody will know. It was Black Eyed Peas.
0: I Got a Feeling.
1: I Got a Feeling. Yes. That was the one.
0: It was a Leaving Cert tune.
1: Yeah.
0: The years we were doing them here recently.
1: Yeah.
0: That's not a bad one to lose to.
1: No. You know,
0: doing the
1: ass. It wasn't. It was a big song. I was just blown away, you know.
0: Are things going really well then at this point? You're in demand now massively.
1: That's right. That's where it sort of picked up. I had a manager in London who was helping me doing a lot of co-writes, and at a publisher I actually signed to Snow Patrol's publishing company, and so it was just I pulled back from touring and performing really, and was focusing on writing, and just it one thing led to another. The phone started ringing now, going, well, you're a hit songwriter, and you know, this guy wants to write with you, or this pop star, or this movie director, or this movie producer. So it just, doors opened, and I find myself in recording studios morning, noon and night writing songs.
0: But also touring as well. It seems to be a remarkable amount of work you're doing at the same time.
1: Yeah, after Leia finished, I as a solo artist, I was releasing music and doing gigs under the alter ego of Joe Echo. So, yeah. And
0: that's your songwriting credit in a lot of places, isn't
1: that's
0: it?
1: That's right, Joe Echo.
0: So you can hide if you want to.
1: I do.
0: Yeah, you do.
1: And it became, you know, a beautiful purple patch of just, you know, going from recording studio to recording studio, and a lot of these beautiful places in London in particular, and working with really high-end producers and writers, and, you know, gigging as well. I was still out there doing some gigs and, you know, touring with artists like Paolo Nutini and various other sort of well-known household names. But, you know, the songwriting was my...
0: But that's what you were doing in Australia, wasn't it, with Paolo Nutini, when you bump into the INXS lads?
1: Yes. I'd done maybe a few tours in Ireland and in Scotland with Paolo, and I got the call to... He was doing a tour of Australia, so I was like, absolutely, let's make this happen.
0: This is around 2010 or so? Or?
1: I reckon it was a bit earlier than, probably 29, 2010. And we were touring all over the country, and I had 4 days off in Sydney, and I was staying with my manager's sister, and they lived in a beautiful home in the northern beaches of Sydney.
0: Very nice.
1: With a yacht parked at the bottom of the garden, and they...
0: It's exactly the life you
1: envisaged. Yes, and I thought I had arrived, and their neighbour was Andrew Farris, who is the keyboard player and main songwriter with INXS, and Andrew and I hit it off instantly. We just... I was a fan of the band growing up, and had, you know, Kick, the album Kick was a massive influence on me. I was probably 12, 13, learning the riffs on that album, along with, you know, Joshua Tree from U2, same year. And so I'm telling Andrew over the 4 days of all of these experiences of youth, you know, and my youth listening to INXS and watching a VHS copy of them live in Wembley. And he started playing songs from B-sides and unreleased stuff from INXS. And we started, I was playing my songs to him, and we just really

0: connected.
1: And there's a lot going on in your life at the time, isn't it? Had you just been married and there's a child on the way?
0: Yeah, well, yeah, I'd spent the 4 days with Andrew and went back to Ireland. And 6 months later, when he called me, my wife Donna was 8 months pregnant. Mm-hmm. And we were expecting our first child, James. And Andrew said, look, do you want to, I've been thinking about our meeting and your songs in particular. And do you want to come to Australia and we'll write a few songs and you can meet the boys from INXS? And would you like to try maybe audition for the band? And I was like, absolutely, but the timing is like terrible with a baby on the way. But in fairness to Donna, she said, just go.
1: And really?
0: I went for 4 days to Australia. And, you know, he picked me up at the airport. We wrote a song on the first day and one on the second day and met the band on the third day over a barbecue. And on the fourth day before I got back on the airplane, I was in a recording studio with them and singing Never Tear Us Apart and Mystify and various songs. And they sort of just nodded at each other after three or four of these songs.
1: Not giving too much away?
0: No, and they did, as Aussies do, they're all pretty casual.
1: Yeah.
0: And Tim Farris, Andrew's brother, just said something like along the lines, the gig is yours if you want it. And
1: really?
0: So I got the gig and jumped on the airplane with tears of joy and went back and told Donna, as soon as we get this baby, we're moving to Australia.
1: What an extraordinary moment to be all unfolding at the same time.
0: Yeah, it's like, It's funny, it's like you can push and push and dream of the big things and you think, well, this is what's going to happen with your career, but totally out of the blue, not expecting it whatsoever.
1: In 2 4-day sessions,
0: yes,
1: your life just changes. And you do move to Australia.
0: Yes.
1: Up six with the young family.
0: That's right. James was born and 2 months later, Donna and James and myself jumped on a plane to Los Angeles first, where Chris Murphy, the INXS manager, he's sadly longer now with us. We stayed there for a few days and just talked about plans of how this is all going to work out and moved to Australia. And literally 2 months later, I'm standing on stage with INXS. And first gig was in Arequipa in Peru. And
1: really?
0: A couple of days later, we were headlining a festival in Buenos Aires in front of 30,000 people with like a roster of Ziggy Marley and Liam Gallagher and everyone standing side stage. It was just one of those like, how did I get here?
1: But I suppose it wasn't terrifying for you because this stage you've done so much.
0: Yeah, well, it was still terrifying. there was a lot of nerves. Once I had the few gigs over my belt, I was, you know, the first 2-3 gigs over my belt, I knew that's the set list. I know I've done it. But the first, you know, those 3 months rolling up to performing, I was, you know, barely sleeping, stressed out, going, what am I going to do? How am I going to do this? So yeah. It's massive shoes to fill. Michael Hutchence was like, a hero and like still has left an amazing legacy. He was something else as a performer and a poet and an amazing singer and amazing frontman.
1: Was the deal breaker for you the fact that you were getting to co-write new songs so that you weren't just left exposed with the existing hits that you knew as a kid?
0: That was a massive attraction, and I think for them too, the fact that I had a bit of a track record as a songwriter and had worked in movies and writing to brief for movies, and obviously had the Madonna song, that they could see that I was out there and I paid my dues as a performer and as a songwriter. So it was a wonderful experience. One, the gigs were wonderful, but to be, you know, in the recording studio with INXS and working on songs and new songs with them all. And some of those songs, it didn't last as long as what I'd hoped, but some of those songs, thankfully, have seen the light of day on Andrew's records, solo records, and I'm working with John as well, the drummer, Andrew's brother.
1: Oh, very good. It's kept going. Everyone's fallen back in love with Michael Hutchence again because of the Kylie Netflix series, and he's back in the ether. But he would always have been there for the obsessive fans, and there are crazed fans out there.
0: Particularly Australia. Yeah, yeah. He has left an amazing legacy, and, you know, it was a kind of the 1987 was kick, and the MTV era was in full swing, so all of these amazing videos and amazing productions, and it was kind of like the golden era of rock and roll in my eyes. And, you know, that those songs are, I think INXS are still the most played entity on Australian radio.
1: Right.
0: And recently there was a

0: both were in the country for what is the best Australian song ever, and Never Tear Us Apart won it. So they're just part of the Australian DNA now. And you know, that ain't going away. And they've left, the songs are just timeless classics.
1: So playing to Australians, what was that like? Australians?
0: It was nerve-wracking. You know, even myself, like a lot of Australian and in excess diehard fans just can't see past Michael as the front man, and rightly so. He was something special, and I didn't, I wasn't under no illusion that I was going to come in and steal that thunder. I just went on stage every night and tried to sing in tune and smiled a lot, just with joy that I was experiencing this. And but you know, they were forgiving. The reviews were good on the gigs, which was lovely. And I think people just wanted to hear those songs live. And you know, thankfully, I was the guy singing them.
1: Was the band still affected, did you find, by what happened to Michael and the stories all around his death and so on, which was, you know, it was global?
0: Yes, yeah. I don't think they ever truly got over it. Mm. You know, it's their 50th anniversary next year, the band.
1: They've
0: been together 50 years and they're still not touring anymore, but, you know, their music is still, you know, recently digitally remastered, and there's lots of sort of, it's been released and dropping into movies again, and currently being synced in television adverts. And so there's no escaping these songs in Australia. And thankfully, we're all still mates, and I get to work with them on writing projects and various projects.
1: It sounds like you're still embedded.
0: Well, they're embedded
1: with you, maybe.
0: Yeah, well, I'm living in Australia, and I went recently. It was John's the baby of the band. He was 64 this year, and right. We went up with a bunch of very experienced, beautiful musicians, and we spent a week up there in the studio, jamming and writing and performing. We did a gig for his family and neighbours in the studio in Byron Bay. So, like, there's still a love for music, and you know. I don't think it ever leaves you. I think you can try to break away from it, but Andrew in particular, who's just a prolific writer, he's now on to his second country record. So I've a co-write on the new record, which is just out.
1: Country music.
0: Yeah, and his last record, I had two co-writes on that record with him. So, yeah, he still loves touring, still loves performing, and still loves writing. The rest of them, not so much. Gary, the bass player, is in LA. He's got a rock band called Ash and Moon, so he's still out there doing stuff.
1: Can't stop, you see, once you get going. How long was your In Excess story then all told?
0: Just over a year.
1: So you would have liked it to continue.
0: Yeah, 50 shows I did with them. We did South America.
1: It was a busy year.
0: None in North America, Europe, did Paris and Amsterdam, and you know, all over Europe, and didn't do an Irish show, sadly.
1: No.
0: And a lot in Australia. The last tour was with Matchbox 20 doing arenas in Australia, and that was kind of the pinnacle for me, because I was well settled and I was comfortable in the role and I could really just settle in and enjoy the whole experience.
1: Since you're getting on so well, could it happen again if they decide ever to tour?
0: You never know, but I hope so. I think there's always that chance that they'll do something, and you know, I hope they do.
1: You're all busy, so you're doing different things, and you collaborated on a lot of different projects, including this amazing Al Pacino film, Danny Collins.
0: Yes.
1: It was called, people might remember. And what was the brief for you to write a song for this? This has been in my head.
0: The song?
1: Yes.
0: Oh, God help you. The song, I knew the music supervisor who on the movie, and she phoned me up, just said, look, we're a bit of a panic. We put it out to a lot of songwriters. Mm-hmm. They want a song that sounds a bit like Neil Diamond's Sweet Caroline, but can't be too close or we'll be ripped. The lawyers will be coming out. So off I went, and on the one day I co-wrote the song with a friend, an Australian friend, and we produced up the demo and sent it off. And within 24 hours, the director of the movie loved it and had signed off on it, and 2 weeks later they're shooting the movie.
1: As quick as that.
0: It literally
1: it's a huge scene because there's a massive load of extras. It's in a concert hall.
0: Well, it's actually, they it's in the Greek Theatre in Los Angeles, and they hijacked, you know, the band Chicago.
1: Okay.
0: So they hijacked

0: hijacked a Chicago gig.
1: An actual gig.
0: And they played them the song.
1: Really?
0: And taught them the song, got everybody to dance and sing.
1: See,
0: the
1: I
0: chorus.
1: Knew it's instantly catchy, the whole thing.
0: Yeah. And they shot that audience.
1: With Al Pacino on stage.
0: With Al Pacino on stage.
1: Rocker.
0: And he's singing the song. So the sort of premise of the story is he plays this old rocker, and this is his big hit single. So I got to write this fake hit single that Al Pacino sings.
1: A 24-hour turnaround to something else. And this is Al Pacino's voice.
0: This is Al Pacino.
1: Clip from the movie.

0: sweep. Oh, it's over. It's over.
1: Yeah, yeah, yeah. We'll get everybody singing.
0: I can see how they could get that whole crowd that they had just stunned on the day singing along. What did Al Pacino make of it?
1: He loved it. You know, everybody loved it. I didn't get to meet Al, but I went to the cast and crew screening in Los Angeles, and all the directors and producers, everybody was singing the song. It's just one of those sort of earworms, catchy tunes, and everybody was saying the same thing. The crew and on the days of the shoots were all going around this song. And it was produced by Don Was, who from the Was Not Was days. He's a wonderful producer. He's worked with everybody from Dylan to Van Morrison. And I got to meet him in the Capitol Records building in Los Angeles, and he walked into the room singing the song.
0: Are you serious?
1: So, yeah, it's again, one of those sort of moments in your career where you're going like, I'm sitting here watching Al Pacino, the Godfather, sing a song, and you know, you've got Annette Bening in the movie and Bobby Cannavaro and Jennifer Garner, and they're all singing this
0: nominated
1: song.
0: For an Oscar.
1: Yes.
0: I mean, that was a great one. Is there a full version of that song, by the way? I'm asking for a friend.
1: Yeah, believe it or not, no.
0: There isn't.
1: No, they never released it, and maybe this is something I need to do and record this song put on my
0: Neil
1: Diamond jacket.
0: Any show you do. Yeah. But maybe it doesn't fit on your set list.
1: Yeah, I do it live. I've sort of finally come around to pulling these songs together, the Madonna song and this Hey Baby Doll from this movie and various movies and obviously In Excess songs.
0: It's great that you're back. You're going to play in Derry and Dublin.
1: Yes.
0: Doing shows around the place.
1: Yes, excited. I've got a Derry homecoming gig in Derry City in Ebrington Park or Ebrington Square. It's called Live at the Square on August 30th.
0: Yes. And that's a bank holiday weekend in the north, I think.
1: It is. And it's a bit of a nostalgia night. On that bill, it's 80s and 90s. We've got ABC, that band from the 80s. We've got Mark Almond from Soft Cell, Tainted Love, Chesney Hawks, I Am the One and Only, and myself singing a few In Excess songs.
0: You're kind of the young lad on that bill.
1: Well, I'm not that young, but I'm probably the baby in all of those crew.
0: Yeah.
1: And then the following weekend, I'm delighted to be back in Dublin, the 6th of September. We're doing a gig in Whelan's in
0: That's
1: Dublin.
0: That's going to be a great show now.
1: Yeah.
0: Yourself in Whelan's with all those tunes.
1: Yeah.
0: Make sure you finish now with Hey Baby.
1: I will. Now that I know that you're a fan, we will
0: go
1: be
0: for
1: singing.
0: That alone. Well, you brought your guitar with you.
1: Yes.
0: And we've nice mics at it. What are you going to sing for us?
1: I'll sing Mystify from In Excess. This is the song that that got me the gig. When I met Andrew, I played this song with Andrew at the party before I flew back.
0: I can't imagine that moment of having to play those songs in front of these guys, but it worked.
1: Yes.
0: I'll tell them again about the gigs as you're getting yourself comfortable there, Kieran Gribben. And the new single as well, Tighten Up the Knot, is out next week. But Live at the Square Festival is in Derry City on the 30th of August. Whelan's in Dublin on the 6th of September. KieranGribben.com is the place to go for all the dates and keep up to date with this man.

0: Kath is in touch. Kieran says, that's better than the real deal. Oh my God. That's what she says.
1: Thank you very much.
0: Acoustic Mystified. Kieran Gribben, it's been an absolute pleasure. Thank you so much.
1: Thank you all.
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0: More messages in for Kieran Gribben. Lovely to hear him. He performed with the Inishowen Gospel Choir a few times years ago. Says Cott, he remembers it. He was telling me on the way out. People loving that version of Mystified. Now, this Sunday marks the summer solstice, Greenstad on Tauri, the longest and shortest night of the year, longest day, shortest night, and the sun reaching its highest point in the sky. And a few days later, on the 23rd of June, people will light bonfires or maybe bone fires for Iha Éile Óin, St. John's Eve. It's a tradition that stretches back centuries and has roots in pagan and Christian Ireland. Our usual Deirdre Ní Chraoifeáin on Doctor joins us. Gee, Rich, Deirdre.
8: Hello, Oliver. Come as tanto.
0: Tommy Gomaha, Fred. Call will to Anish because you're always out travelling and off somewhere. Gallivanting.
8: I know. Well, Greta, Tommy, a sea and selfie lawyer in London Fields. I'm in London Fields sitting down, listening to you the last half hour, soaking in the sunshine. I'm in North London, so how bad?
0: You're having a great time always. Now, Green.

0: Stad on Tauri, which you'll tell me now in your Connemara Irish. It's an important date for us.
1: Absolutely. Grian Sultan Tarig on Law is Fuide Sivlian. On Law is Fuide Sivlian, the longest day of the year is coming up, which I'm kind of sad about, to be honest, because I've

0: Cos, listen, we love a good party outside in nature when the weather is good. So it, depending on where you are in the country, you might call it Féile Óin or Féile Hin Hion. That's what they like to call it in Kerry, Féile Hin Hion. And I've never actually made it down. They have a very important man in the Irish language and in West Kerry and in Ireland is Micheál Tusa Magáilt. He's a national treasure. I haven't met anyone ever in my life who has as much Severus Sáige na Tusa Magáilt. And he organises a big bonfire night there in it's a town called Gal in the Gaeltacht there in West Kerry, and it's always a big, big night full of, you know, traditional music and dance and song and tinnicnav choma bonfires. So that would be kind of my understanding of Féile Hin Hion. But I know in Connacht they would call it Féile Óin, and I was reading reports. Féile Óin. There
1: now
0: you
1: this
0: go.
1: Is
0: I
1: lower minds for the Saint John's Eve. We know Éithin Hion. Sean, but the
0: exactly.
1: Owen.
0: Yeah, the Owen. Well, see, this is the bother. When you start translating names into Irish, it depends on, you know, what part of the country you are, what you're going to be called. I have awful difficulties. Oliver, you wouldn't know what kind of thing they'd be calling me now. But anyway, Féile Óin is what they prefer in Connacht. And, and much the same celebrations there now. There's something about lighting a fire outside and having a few drinks and dancing and singing that just gets us going.
1: It just seems to speak to our ancestral brains. Are you telling me that in Connacht, in Gaeilge, it's a Connacht, that Owen is essentially John?
0: Well, that's it. They would, Sean or Owen, that's they would translate it into either or. I know, just to make it confusing
1: another
0: for you.
1: Another thing said there was Tinnacnav, or Tinnacnav, we'd say, in Ullu, the bonfire.
0: Okay, there you go.
1: The fire of the bones. So my father would call it the bone fire. And we always say
0: really?
1: That. Yeah, and is that where that word comes from?
0: Do you know, you're teaching me now. I suppose I would only have called it a bonfire or a tinnicnav. I never heard fire of the bones before, but that must be something in Hiberno English for sure.
1: Yeah, the bone fire. Yeah. It'd be very popular
0: there you
1: around
0: go.
1: Northeast Red
0: A Island. Bonfire, I like that. That sounds like something I want to go to, a bonfire.
1: and what sort of traditions now should we be marking on Iha Éile Óin? Or the Sean version, if you prefer.
0: Yes, or the Sean version. Well, do you know what I particularly like? I love that it was a nos paganach, a pagan kind of a habit or ritual that they would send, or that they would leave a little present for na Daoine Maha, kind of an offering, you know, and an acknowledgement again. I suppose we're at a liminal time of year, a time of, you know, this is the longest day of the year, things are going to start changing here. And usually when we're at those stages of the year, you know, that things get a little bit liminal and we have that kind of, that otherworldly sense.
1: Yes.
0: And I liked that was always a pishog to leave an offering for na Daoine Maha.
1: Nadina Maha.
0: The fairy people.
1: Coming around all the time.
0: So we'll have to
1: enjoy the festivals and a tawn crack shul. The crack is mighty.
0: Oh, absolutely.
1: I
0: met you again, Candice, and failed to kill William Lena. Will you be at any of the festivals?
1: Oh, no, you're putting the pressure on me now, you see. But we'll see. I'll have to please Nadini Ma. But
0: Doctor. Seems to an offering.
1: During the lock on Gura Mila Margaret, we'll talk again. Tom Cracker Shul.
0: Slán. Oh, my fire. Slán Oliver. Slán.
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1: Now we're going to teach you to eat like a Sardinian, and it's a very important thing to do because apparently you can live to 100 or maybe beyond because it's one of those blue zones in the world. We'll tell you everything later on. And it's Bloomsday, so Brendan Dunne, who was out on the streets

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2: We're here till 1 o'clock. What will we be doing in the meantime? Would you like to live to 100? Well, stand by because a chef is about to tell us how. Today is the 16th of June. That's Bloomsday. And if you're around about Dublin, you might notice a lot of people wearing the bonnets, maybe some petticoats, bowler hats, celebrating this very special day, all things James Joyce. Brenda Donoghue is out in the wild and she's meeting some Ulysses enthusiasts. We'll get to her later on once she's had her pork kidneys. And stay in touch with the show. We're on the WhatsApp 087-032-3232 and you can email Oliver at rte.ie. Francesco Matana, he's an Italian chef who went from serving in the army to becoming head teacher chef at Jamie Oliver's

0: Cookery School in London. And he's just written this beautiful book. It's called Eat Like a Sardinian. And he joins us now. Francesco, buongiorno.
1: Buongiorno. How are you doing?
0: Okay, very well. Very, very well. Or I could say buonasera at this stage of the day. Couldn't we into the afternoon? That's how it works.
1: Right now, 12:05 is buon pomeriggio. Buon good afternoon.
0: Okay, perfect. Where exactly is home for you now, Francesco?
1: Right now is London, where I am now, but I do go back often to Sardinia. You and sometimes to. In Ireland as well.
0: Sometimes in Ireland, Mr. Gover, because you've got a very big Irish connection.
1: Yes, massive yeah. Irish connection now for the past 10 years, yes.
0: Laura Connolly, people might know.
1: That's correct.
0: I mean,
1: that's
0: you can't correct. Escape that surname.
1: Correct.
0: Where are Laura's people from? Because I presume she lives in London, or she grew up in London, I think.
1: Yes, Laura grew up in London, but my parents-in-law, they are from Mayo, Galway, in between, they say.
0: Ah, yes, two rival places. And do you get over there with Laura? Do you visit Mayo, Galway?
1: Yes, I did very often. For some celebration, for some christenings, weddings, and we had some really good times at the pub.
0: Very good. And you met where?
1: We met in Australia, in Brisbane, exactly. I was working, behind the kitchen, and she was working behind the bar. So you know the rest of the story, right?
0: And Brisbane, it became a lovely home for you, didn't it, really? Because did you run your own restaurant there at one stage?
1: That's correct. I was 21, 22 years old when...
0: Really?
1: I wasn't supposed to open a restaurant, I promise. Okay. But between all the stuff and with the love for food, at the end, instead of traveling all Australia, I ended up opening a beautiful restaurant with three other friends, my childhood friends. And we did a beautiful Italian Sardinian restaurant that then has been named one of the best Italian restaurants in Brisbane after a few weeks.
0: Which, extraordinary.
1: Extraordinary, yes.
0: Only
1: yes.
0: Italians could accidentally set up a restaurant in Australia. And then what did you do? You came back and decided to go teaching full-time, and this is how you end up in Jamie Oliver's school.
1: So it was a process where before I used to work in his restaurants, and then eventually there was this opportunity to become a teacher chef at one of his cooking school, and then I moved there. And then slowly I ranked up to becoming the head teacher chef. And then from there, I left about 3-4 years ago to start my own business, my own, my own online cookery school and running different food festivals and menus around restaurants here in England.
0: It's going very well.
1: Yes, it's going well. We are, we are Sunday Time bestseller with this beautiful new cookbook.
0: Yeah.
1: I'm very, very grateful.
0: It's a stunning cookbook, and it kind of brings some of the most popular videos as well that you've had, and I presume Laura's involved because she's a social media content producer, particularly the minestrone one.
1: Yes, the minestrone one, it was, for us, first of all, for us in Sardinia, but in Italy in general, minestrone, this way of seeing food and seasonality, is not a trend, is a way of life.
0: Yes.
1: So when with Laura we start sharing these beautiful recipes, we just want to showcase the Sardinian food and an Italian food in general. And when we show these Live 200 minestrone, people... cooked from all over the world, millions of views, and people loved it so much. And is, to be honest with you, is probably one of the most important dishes in the cookbook, and it's fantastic.
0: We can even do it here in Ireland.
1: Say it again, sorry?
0: We can even get the produce now in Ireland for all of this.
1: Yes, absolutely. I'm sure you will have amazing produce there as well, right?
0: Of course, but I'm not sure Italian cuisine often merges too much with the Irish stuff. It's probably too much meat, particularly for the Sardinian cooking, because it's quite vegetarian, isn't it?
1: Yes, we eat mainly vegetarian food, very little fish, very little meat. Even though we are an island, we don't have much fish. We do cook it now, but back in the days, the population of Sardinia was concentrated in the middle, because we've been colonized all around the coast. So the diet is mainly legumes, beans, lentils, and then everything else that comes from the land. So meat and fish is not much.
0: Isn't that incredible that you're talking centuries ago, that because the Sardines were concentrated in the middle with no access to the coast because of constant invasions and various civilizations arriving, that it still stays true to today, doesn't it?
1: Right now, nowadays, you know, with tourism, we start fishing more. There is many more meat and fish dishes. So you can find all of these all around the coast, you know. But in fact, what I always say, if you do go to Sardinia, yes, it's famous for the stunning beaches and the stunning sea. But if you want to travel in the inside land of Sardinia, that's where you really find the Sardinian history, you know.
0: That's a really good tip for Sardinia. You were born and raised on the island. Does it kind of stand apart from Italy, the Sardinian life, culture, traditions?
1: I would say yes, because we are, I don't want to say too far away from the from everyone else, but we kind of like build our own cuisine based on what we had in land, because we were not able to get produce from the rest of Italy.
0: Yeah.
1: So we have a very interesting cuisine where you can find, Tunisian, Arabic influences and Spanish influences. So in fact, in the book, you will find a Sardinian paella, right? Where instead of using bomba rice, what they will use in Spain, we use fregola, which is kind of a giant couscous. Yes. It's very interesting. It's a bit different, definitely.
0: The giant couscous shows up in the minestrone as well.
1: That's correct.
0: People in the book, yes.
1: You've done your research.
0: Yeah, we have indeed. We've got very good people who are helping me out. You've had kind of a varied life, haven't you? You were a soldier at one stage in the Italian army.
1: That is correct. Just before going to Australia, I spent 2 years in the army, first in Naples, around Naples, and then for the last year and a half in Sardinia.
0: What was the food like in the army?
1: Interesting you said. I think it wasn't as good as my mum won, let's say.
0: So probably better than other armies.
1: Probably yes. I can't say because I don't know, but probably yes.
0: Was that a voluntary or is it a compulsory call up to do 2 years in the army?
1: Was it voluntary?
0: Okay, why did you decide to do that?
1: I have parts of my, you know, parents and family on my side that they've been in the military.
0: Yes.
1: And so they suggest me that it would have been a good thing to do in general, even if I was going to do a full career then, even if it's just spending 2 years in the military.
0: I see.
1: It has given me a lot of structure in my daily life.
0: Now we know how you had the resilience to set up a restaurant and keep going and develop your career to where it is now. Let's go to the Sardinian food and what makes it slightly different to the Italian. Even pizza is different in Sardinia.
1: That is correct, my friend. The usual pizza that we all know is that one with big crust, nice and fluffy, that comes from Naples, right? But then if you go to Sardinia, we have our pizza is mainly made with sourdough. So it's better for you, it's easy to digest. It's cooked on a lower heat, lower temperature, so it becomes nice, thin and crispy. And then you have as well, instead of 00 flour, you have semolina flour. Which makes it nice and crispy as well.
0: The semolina flour, which shows up in various pastas across Italy, doesn't it? From region to region. But the variations are kind of surprising, I think, to people outside of the country.
1: Yes, absolutely. Yes, Durumbi semolina has been grown for centuries in Sardinia, and is a high complex carbs with protein, fibers and mineral and iron and magnesium. So you understand why it's better using semolina flour than refined flour, than 00.
0: It would seem that food takes longer in Sardinia and they have patience there, do they, with La Cucina, the kitchens?
1: That's correct. Your accent is very good in Italian, I have to say.
0: Grazie.
1: But yes, you know, I think there is something that we're really good in Sardinia is to enjoy the process of cooking just as much as the result, you know?
0: Ah, right. So that's part of the theatre of it all.
1: That's right.
0: What really makes Sardinia stand out when people have visited there and will hear about it is the fact that it's in the blue zone of the world. Can you explain what this is?
1: So what is Blue Zone exactly? Blue Zone, it comes from, so basically Blue Zone, let me explain you from the beginning. Yeah.

0: I met with the founder, which is Dr. Gianni Pass. He's a senior researcher in the northeast of Sardinia. And this very nice guy, what he did, basically, he found out that there was zone in Sardinia where people were more likely to live over 100 years old, wow. You know? And when he started studying this, he had a map of Sardinia, and he started, kind of like pointing out with a blue pen this zone of Sardinia. Ah. And that where it comes from, the blue zone, just because it was pointed with a blue pen, if that makes sense.
1: Yeah, the pen used in that university that day. And there are blue zones around the world, but Sardinia, I think, is the only one in Europe.
0: There is in Greece as well.
1: Ah.
0: There is one in Greece as well. And then the other one, I think there is one, Okinawa.
1: In Japan, it's an island off Japan.
0: In Japan, that's correct.
1: And they all have one thing in common, a mostly plant-based diet.
0: That is correct. Mostly plant-based, mainly legumes, and sometimes fish and meat. But there is another thing really important is about eating what's local, which is better for you. You know, if you eat anything that is local, anything that comes very close to where you live, has a better nutritional value. It's and it tastes better as well.
1: It's going to have less processing, won't have traveled and so on. And the curious thing is that not only are people living to 100 and beyond it, but they're much more active later in life as they get older, even if they don't make it to 100, than in other places, these blue zones.
0: Yes, that obviously is a very, very good point you touched there, because people, when I released the cookbook, people will say, I don't want to live 200. I said, well, depend how you get to 100, you know. In Sardinia, my grandma and the brother, they are over 95 years old, and they have a very nice and active life. They go for walks, you know, we go and see them all the time. So it's really how you get to 100, you know? Yeah. And it can be just simply just going for a walk, seeing friends and family, going for a walk to the pub, to the bar, for a glass of wine and then come back. Is as well really important is natural exercises. You know, you don't have to do a 5 kilometers a day running, just literally a nice walk in the sunshine. Very nice.
1: So now you want us all, we all want to eat like a Sardinian after hearing this. This is why it's a Sunday Times bestseller. So, and you've structured the book like a traditional Sardinian meal. So where do we begin, Francesco?
0: That is correct, my friend. So basically, I wanted to structure it this way because it's very natural for me. You know, if you sit down at the table in Sardinia, but in general as well in Italy, you always start with an aperitivo and antipasti, right?
1: Yes.
0: It can be anything from raw vegetables and salads and stuff like that. Then you have pane pasta. There is always a bread basket on the table, a little bit of semolina bread or sourdough bread on the table. And then you have
1: lovely recipes for the sourdough bread, I noticed in the book.
0: I think the bread and pasta chapter for me is probably one of my favorite one in there. Yeah. It's absolutely lovely.
1: I love the description that the aperitivo, the antipasti, is to open your stomach. But sorry, I'm going back too much. We're back to the pasta.
0: Go for it.
1: So then the primi.
0: The antipasti, you're right, you said that. The antipasti means antipasti before the actual meal. You know, antipasto. So it opens your stomach and you're ready for the rest of the meal.
1: You want to be ready, yes.
0: The primi is a very small amount of, can be pasta, risotto and all the stuff, you know, what Italians know how to do best. But the secret here when it comes to this is to don't eat too much of it.
1: Gotcha. You know? Yes, I always panic at that one because there's always too much pasta. So a very small plate. And it'll work
0: nicely, okay. That's the secret, you know. Everyone says, how can you be so skinny? How can you, Italian, can stay so fit and eat so much pasta? Because we do eat every day, but we don't eat 150 grams. We eat 80, 90, maximum 100 grams per portion.
1: Okay. And then we can go on to it's the main one, is it? The secondi?
0: And that's correct. The secondi is main. You know, you can find anything in there from pork steak, from sea bream with Vermentino wine, you name it. There is as well a beautiful panada, which is a pie, is a lamb and potato pie. And this one obviously come from the Spanish influences. So you can find whatever you want there, whatever is fish, meat or vegetarian. There is a beautiful as well lentil slow cook ragu.
1: There is a lasagna in the book as well, I noticed, but you don't

0: use just layers of pasta. It's far more surprising.
1: Oh, I love you named that one. For me, that one, you know, I'm doing a lot of Q&A and we're doing a book tour. And when people ask me which one is your favorite recipe, I always pick up that one.
0: Oh, yeah.
1: Because it's interesting, you know.
0: It
1: we
0: is.
1: Don't use the usual pasta to layer it, but we use stale bread. And if there is something that we are really good in Sardinia, is to making the most of ingredients that probably they're going to end up in the bin. But instead, we use them in a clever, smart way to make the most of it. And as you said, we use thin cut stale bread in layers with a little bit of stock, a little bit of cheese, a little bit of meat ragu, whatever you have.
0: I think that's the standout for me. Is there any pasta used in it at all?
1: No, not at all.
0: There it's all stale bread.
1: It's all stale bread, stock, whatever broth you have, can be beef broth, can be chicken broth or vegetable broth. And then we use a particular type of cheese that is very hard to find anywhere else than rather than Sardinia, which is called Casizzolo. But you can use like provola cheese. It's very similar.
0: Oh, it's fantastic. And you've got the side orders, you've got the La Dolce Vita desserts, you've got the honey is very important as well. Have you planned out the menu for the wedding with Laura since you're engaged?
1: We are going public here. We are going public. you know what? Not yet, but I think we are about to. We are about to plan it, and we're very looking for it. You know, for us, the food is going to be, has to be top, as well as
0: the Irish.
1: As well as the music.
0: The guests will be like, I hope there's meat.
1: Oh, there will be meat. There will be meat for sure, you know. There will be. We will make a suckling pig slow cook over wood fire for 3 hours.
0: Then, is it? Is that what you're telling us?
1: Yes, we're going fully public now. Yes, yeah. He's going to be in Sardinia. I'm trying to get some Guinness. Somehow, you know.
0: We'll destroy the diet of Sardinians. They'll never live past 100.
1: I'm looking so for it. Can you imagine a wedding Irish Italian?
0: Incredible.
1: Fantastic.
0: Listen, I love talking to you. Thank you so much. And the book is gorgeous. Eat Like a Sardinian by Francesco Matana. It's out now. We can find it all on Instagram and the website ourcookingjourney.com. Have I done it right?
1: That's correct.
0: Perfect.
1: That's correct.
0: Ciao, grazie mille, Francesco.
1: Ciao. Grazie mille. Ciao.
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0: And Kieran Cuddy is with us here with today's details of Liveline.
8: Three out of the four games, can you believe it? 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
0: It's a shocker.
8: 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Kerry County Councillors there in the Kingdom have passed a motion unanimously calling on GAA Plus or the GAA or RTE or somebody to put them on free-to-air television.
0: The only match not behind the paywall, Monaghan Westmeath.
8: Exactly.
0: Even I can admit that
8: is not...
0: Is
8: that at home again?
0: It's in Clonus once again.
8: Someone in there doing that draw has a graw from Monaghan. Have they travelled beyond Clonus yet this
0: not
8: year?
0: Not at all. What would you
8: anyway, it's a fix. I guess the argument always is there's simply too many games to put on at the moment. And what really sticks in the craw, I think, of people in Kerry, for example, this week, is that there's 104 World Cup matches and every single one of them is going to be on free-to-air television. So how they've managed it for 104 yes. World World Cup matches in 3

0: 3 weeks and they can't do it for 40 games over the space of 5 months is really annoying people. So we'll get into that. 087 484 8888, whether you see the value in GAA Plus or whether you think it should be free to wear. The other big thing we're going to talk about is what's going to be on the political agenda today. Mm-hmm. It's a Sinn Féin motion to get rid of the 3-day wait period for abortion. So people will remember, if you cast your mind back to that whole Eighth Amendment referendum campaign, that this was brought in really to win over what were called the reluctant yes voter. Somebody inclined to vote yes, but was worried about a too liberal approach to abortion in this country. Simon Coveney, I often think. Simon Coveney spoke very, very much in favour of the 3-day wait period and described himself as a reluctant yes voter.
1: So this was legislative, not in the referendum.
0: Exactly. And he even went further. Do you remember Simon Coveney suggested at the time that we'd have a super majority in the Dáil might be needed in the future to change the law? Now, I think ultimately that was kind of constitutionally unsound. But that, you know, so that's who I think of when I think of the politics of the 3-day wait. It was winning over people like him and voters out there. And now there's a proposal to get rid of it. And the government TDs have been given a free vote. So the vote is tomorrow. Yeah. So there's a possibility that it's going to be abandoned. Now, I know there'll be those on the pro-life side of the debate who will say, we made the slippery slope argument time and time again, and we were absolutely dismissed for making it. And there may be women out there as well who changed their mind in those 3 days and would say there's a real value in having that period of reflection.
1: The rule was that it was approved and was going to happen, but you had to wait 3 days.
0: Yeah, you would go and you'd seek a medical advice, but then you couldn't have a termination for 3 days. There would be this reflection period for 3 days to make sure that you were making the right decision, essentially. So there'd be people who feel very strongly that it should remain, and I'd love to hear from some of them. So 087 484 8888. The other side, on the pro-choice side, what they said at the time, some of them, and what they will absolutely say now, is it was patronising and infantilising, and it kind of was suggesting women don't know their own mind, and they absolutely do. And again, there may be women who did go through this 3-day period and found it torturous. And, you know, they had their mind made up and they were forced to reflect as if they hadn't reflected already. So again, I'd love to hear from people on that side of the debate, that issue as well. So like I said, the WhatsApp 087 484 8888 or liveline@rte.ie.
1: Coming up after the news at 1, thank you, Kieran Cullohy. Someone's going, what is the name of the book? It's Eat Like a Sardinian, Live to 100 by Francesco Matana, who's getting married to an Irish woman, Laura Connolly, essentially. Love Sardinian food, says this texter. The only restaurant of Sardinian food that I know of in the land here is Wallace's Asti in Drumcondra. Is that the only one? I look forward to visiting for the rugby and croaker this Friday. Another event. We're towards the Croke Park has gone so dark with all the new systems going on. And do we know which night is the shortest of the year, the one before the Green Shaddad or the one after? That's too much mathematics for me. Kieran Gribben was in with us talking about his in excess trips and so on. He went to college with these lads. Which will I go for now? Chocolate or spitting? We'll go for it since we're talking about food.

0: Patrol, and Gary Lightbody was 50 yesterday, would you believe, just as Ciarán Gribben was celebrating his birthday as well. No wonder we're all in the same class in college. Now we're going to be celebrating Ulysses right after a Suspiog.
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0: Bonnets brushed, the boaters tipped, bustles at the ready, Dublin a step back in time for Bloomsday. It's the annual celebration of James Joyce and his masterpiece Ulysses. For one day only, the capital's being transformed into the Dublin of 1904. Brenda Donoghue has had her pork kidneys for breakfast and she is probably in a long skirt somewhere at the turn of the last century. Good tidings, Brenda.
6: Good tidings, Oliver. We are live from
0: thou?
6: Duke Street. Well, we are live
0: Duke Street. Too far back, too many centuries back.
6: Duke Street.
0: Pray tell is on Duke Street that would bring you there on this fair day?
6: Well, there's lots of pubs for a start, but I'm right outside Davy Byrne's pub. And of course, this is one of the iconic stops on the Bloomsday itinerary. And I'm not kidding you, it's been the maddest morning so far. So mad that literally 10 seconds before we went on air, somebody just drove up a 1904 car called a Humber and 80. Is that the correct name? Humberette. Literally up the street, all in costume. Loads of people in their bowler hats and their beautiful flowers. Oh. And they're all here celebrating Bloomsday. And the weather is beautiful.
0: Stunning.
6: But it is here, just outside Davy Byrne's. Why it's so famous is because he stopped here for the gonzola sandwich and the glass of Burgundy.
7: That's right.
6: Isn't that right, Linda?
8: That's right,
6: and Linda,
8: indeed.
6: You're the hostess with the most here.
8: I am Linda Dempsey and Davy Byrne. I run the floor show here.
6: Right, so tell me about this sandwich and the connection.
8: Well, first of all, Brenda, welcome to the iconic Davy Byrne's pub here on Duke Street,
6: yes,
8: where we will celebrate all the Joyce scenes here today. Very famous for having the James Joyce Ulysses book. We have a first series here.
6: Actual first signed edition.
8: We do indeed.
6: In the back of
8: the
6: pub.
8: There was 100 series. We have number 30, a signed copy, along with the James Joyce copy of The Death Mask.
6: Now, I was speaking to Billy, who owns the pub, and I said, how much did that first signed edition cost? And he said, the price of a small house in Dublin.
8: Indeed, indeed. Yeah. He will never disclose that, but he was lucky enough to buy it at auction a number of years ago. As you mentioned, the Gorgonzola sandwich is our best seller today.
6: How many will you sell?
8: We will sell in the region of about 300 to 400 Gorgonzolas, and you can wash it down with a glass of Burgundy.
6: And what's so special about yours in particular, Linda?
8: In particular, we make our own Guinness brown bread here on site in Davy Byrne's.
6: All right.
8: It's Guinness brown bread, and then inside you have the Gorgonzola cheese.
0: That's a heavy lunch now.
6: Yeah.
0: If you've had poor kidneys already,
8: it's
0: God,
8: a very heavy lunch, but we have it on the menu every day throughout the whole year.
0: It's there all year with the glass of Burgundy, as Leopold Bloom would have wanted.
7: Yes. All right. Thank you, Linda. I have to fly on. Thank you, Linda. If you don't mind. Thanks, Linda. Go on. I'm going to taste the sandwich in a little bit. Okay. Robert. Hi. Robert Roman. You're from Pittsburgh originally. You live in LA.
9: Yes, ma'am.
7: In Ireland, we want to say thank you for the business, because this is your 10th visit over to Bloomsday. And Oliver, just to give you a picture on the radio, you've painted a lovely picture of me in a long skirt and a bonnet. That's your own business. But Robert here is wearing a bright yellow bathrobe in honor of
9: Buck Mulligan, of course.
7: Say good morning, or good afternoon.
9: Good afternoon.
0: Good afternoon, Robert.
9: I got convinced to wear the yellow dressing gown of Buck Mulligan because I was at Portillo Tower this morning at 8 o'clock for the kickoff reading of Telemachus, and then I did take a plunge into the snot green sea. It is truly scrotum tightening, as James Joyce described.
0: Very literary license there. Yes, absolutely. This is your 10th visit here for Bloomsday. Have you done the same thing every time?
9: I always go to the tower every time. Yeah. And then I do different things.
7: As in Martello Tower.
9: Martello, the famous Martello Tower in Sandy Cove, where James Joyce actually lived and where the beginning of the book opens and takes place. I always wind up here at Davy Burns. I come for about a week. I think last year I ate 6 gorgonzola cheese sandwiches because I just come here for lunch and dinner every day till Billy gets tired of me and kicks me out. So, yeah, I do basically the same thing almost every year.
0: And, of course, the first Bloomsday, as you'll know, Robert, was the group of contrary writers, Patrick Kavanagh, Flann O'Brien and Anthony Cronin.
9: Yes.
0: And they started out like you did at Sandy Cove, but they didn't make it the whole way through the route because
9: that's why I hear they didn't make it very far. No, was that 1954?
0: I'll bow to you. 1954, we reckon, yeah.
9: Oh, that's a guess. That's a guess.
0: Yes.
7: Well, I'm so glad you have your bathrobe on, Robert, because after all those sandwiches, you may need to rush to the bathroom.
9: Stately and plump. As
7: Thank you very much. And now, a good friend of our programme, Claire McLaughlin, she's a visual artist, has a very unusual exhibition on in Sandyman Strand. Claire, hello, how are you? Tell us about the connection with James Joyce and what you're doing.
10: Hello, Brenda. Well, I'd like to tell people that James Joyce, of course, was visually impaired. And when you bear that in mind, reading Ulysses, the sensory elements are huge. So I'm concentrating on Chapter 3, Proteus, on Sandymount Strand, and we'll be experiencing it in a sensory way.
7: And explain that. What are we going to feel or see, and why is that important to you, Claire?
10: Okay, it's important to me because I'm a visual artist, but my main area of interest is the non-visual exploration of art and culture. So we're going to explore the perspective of Stephen Dedalus on Sandymount Strand, where he walks on the crushed seashells. He walks out to the sea, and Shut Your Eyes and See is the name of the project. And Shut Your Eyes and See is a quotation from James Joyce's Ulysses.
7: Well, look, we'll put our bare feet on. We'll come out and see you. Thank you so much, Claire. Hi, what's your name?
11: Monica.
7: Where are you from, Monica?
11: Donegal.
7: What are you doing over here at the Bloomsday Festival?
11: Oh, here to enjoy the atmosphere, have the oysters and the probably the wine, and stand next to Buck Mulligan and yourself and all the others. It's wonderful to be present in Dublin for such an occasion.

0: outside Davy Burns.
1: And it is a wonderful day. Now, Oliver, I yes. feel that you have read all of Ulysses. I just
2: Not
1: have a
2: chance.
1: Feeling.
2: No chance.
1: Really?
2: Yeah. Well, I'm waiting
1: many
2: till I'm 50.
1: Kind of
2: Not far away now.
1: That hurt. Well, many centuries ago I attempted it, but I drifted off. And now I think it's just one of those books that I've such a lapse of concentration between always watching Instagram and the phone and all that.
2: Oh, yeah.
1: How could I possibly manage to sit down and get into that stream of consciousness? But Colm O'Regan, who is involved in the Bloomsday Festival, is going to give us all the answer for people with the same problem as me. Hello, Colm.
3: Hello, Brenda. It's a pleasure to be here outside Davy Burns. Yeah, my solution, two words, audio and book. I also own a copy of the book. Its spine is untroubled. The spine is like a physiotherapist's model. It has not been touched. So I knew I'd be doing something. I'm emceeing the readings here at the Meeting House Square. So everybody's welcome down to Meeting House Square. We're going to be reading from Ulysses. I needed to have somebody Ulysses inside me. So I'm halfway through the audiobook. Can I just recommend it? Because it actually is wonderful. There's no cliffhangers in Ulysses. If you read 10 pages a night, you'll forget where you came back to the following day. But if you're driving down the M7 or the M8 and you're going past Urlingford, there is no better companion than Jim Norton, who played Bishop Brennan in Father Ted.
2: Oh, yeah.
3: Got kicked up the arse, remember that? He reads Ulysses 27 hours as the most glorious Hiberno-English and owl lads gossiping and young ones being flirty and the whole lot. It's great. It's a real performance. And, of course, there's an RT podcast from about 40 years ago as well, a recording and drama. Whatever your poison is, get it into your ears if you can't get it into your eyes. I highly recommend it. And I don't know anything about Joyce or Ulysses, but I'm 14 hours into it now, and I look like I'll go to the end.
2: That sounds like the hot tip. Jim Norton, I can see that working for sure.
3: Absolutely. It's his most beautiful voice, one of Ireland's greatest actors. And you might imagine him saying, Crilly, but he has about 100 other voices as well.
2: Not the rabbits.
1: And Colm, I'm a bit disappointed you're not dressed up so far today.
3: I have a waistcoat inside me, but I'll only be using it sparingly this morning, Brenda. It's actually properly warm. There's rain on the way, I'm told, but not for the rest of Ulysses. And I'll be on stage. I'm going to find myself a boater. I have a suit, and I'll be introducing 17 wonderful actors, comedians, singers, reading bits and pieces from Ulysses in Meeting House Square from about 3 o'clock.
1: All right, well, look, you
2: Meeting
1: enjoy
2: House Square
1: that.
2: In Temple Bar, yes.
1: In Temple Bar, and it's free, of course, for everybody. Hi, would you like one of those Gorgonzola sandwiches?
4: I never tasted one before.
1: You never tasted? What's
4: no.
1: your name?
4: Maura MacLean.
1: And where are you from, Maura?
4: Rafarnham.
1: And Maura, how are you feeling about Bloomsday?
4: I love it. I love it. I come in every year. Yeah. Love it, yes.
1: Are you sure you won't have a sandwich?
4: No.
1: I'll give you a glass of Burgundy with it.
4: No, I love a pint of Carlsberg.
1: All right, well, that's... Now, of course, there are wonderful performances and events taking place today, not just in Dublin, all over the country and all over the world, but literally around the corner in Bewley's Cafe, Jim Roach is performing some clips from Ulysses.
2: Oh, brilliant.
1: Jim, you've joined us in costume today.
5: I have indeed, Brenda.
1: Tell me, what are you performing?
5: We're doing a chapter from Ulysses, one of the more famous chapters. It's called the Cyclops chapter. We're in... Leopold Bloom encounters in Barney Kiernan's pub over in Stonybatter some hostile individuals are a bit on the severely nationalistic side. It's unfortunately a little bit prescient in today's world as well. So Volta Theatre Company, we're putting it on in Bewley's all this week to packed houses and great critical review.
1: Well, Brilliant. Look, you're going to give us a line, but before you do, can I just say Duke Street is now full. We have so many people in costumes. You can probably hear the hum of people meeting up,
2: yes.
1: of chatting, of planning the rest of the day. And the weather is beautiful. So I say to everybody, enjoy this glorious day. And Jim, would you give us a quick speech from Ulysses?
2: Oh, lovely.
1: Live on the Oliver Callan Show, just outside Davy Burns.
6: Ramish! There's no one as blind as a fellow who won't see, if you know what that means. Where are our 20 millions of Irish to be with us here today instead of the 4 we have? Our lost tribes and our pottery and our textiles, the finest in the whole world. and our wool was sold in Rome at the time of Juvenal, and our flax and our damask from the looms of Antrim, and our Limerick lace. What do the Yellow Johns of Anglia?

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1: Jim Roach is performing his lunchtime show, Bewley's in Grafton Street. The Cyclocks episode there in Ulysses. Brenda, thank you very much and a happy Bloomsday.
2: Thank you very much, Oliver. Take care. Bye-bye.
1: Brenda Donoghue, our woman in the wild there. 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
1: The Ink Collective is celebrating 5 years in business, and it's an idea that came to this, created a female-led inclusive tattoo shop with two friends. They spotted the gap in the market. They were sitting in a park in Cork, and the women behind one of Cork's most popular places to get some ink. Join us now, Kaylee Elizabeth O'Riordan and Emma Barber. They're very welcome to the show. Kaylee Elizabeth, how are you doing?
7: I'm great. How are you doing?
1: That's a gorgeous name, by the way. Spelt Asquale, of course, with the fada and everything. Kaylee Elizabeth.
7: Yeah, thank you so much.
1: What was going on? This was a grim, rainy day, I think, during the lockdowns time, and you come up with this idea with your friend.
7: Yeah. So it was myself and my best friend, Emma, and we were in Peace Park, obviously pre the lovely done-up that it got recently. And yeah, it was a grim old day, and we said, you know what, now we're only 21. Got a bit of savings, and you know, if it doesn't work out, it doesn't work out. We've got the whole world ahead of us, and we said, well, we're going to try it, and look, here we are 5 years later.
1: And you were working and trained as a tattoo artist, were you?
7: Yes, I've been tattooing since I'm 16, so I'm 27 now, and I was 21 at the time, so I had a bit of experience in the industry, and I kind of knew what worked in tattoo shops and what didn't, and I kind of had an idea of maybe what we could do that would change the industry, I suppose. And yeah, I think it went pretty well, all things considered.
1: And the idea was kind of simple, female-led tattoo shop or parlour, whichever you like to call it. And you were trained by women too?
7: I was indeed, actually. My mentor was trained under another woman, and she was trained under one of the first female tattooers in Ireland. So there's a bit of a lineage there, which is amazing.
1: It's great. Emma Barber, how are you doing?
8: I'm good, thank you. How are you doing?
1: Very well, thanks a million. Your background was in film, is that right?
8: Yeah, so I came from the film industry, really. I was just starting out. I left college and it was COVID, so all the film sets were shut.
1: Yeah.
8: And I guess I still wanted to do something a little bit creative. And then, you know, Kaylee welcomed me into the studio that she was working in at the time. And then we, you know, took the leap.
1: You've been friends now for quite some time.
8: Yeah, we met when we were, I think we had just turned 15, and we went to different schools, but we just like hit it off straight away.
1: What made you realise your kindred spirits?
8: Yeah, exactly.
1: What exactly was it? It was kind of love of film and art and things like that, was it?
8: Yeah, I think we came from like, you know, two different like schools, like I said, and our groups merged, and we just fell in love with each other.

0: together, really. We both loved music, and I think I had never really met someone who had the same music taste as me, so that was really fun. And we were like introducing each other to different like bands and clothes and all that sort of stuff. So it's
1: worked out very well. 10 years of friendship, 5 years in business. And how does it work? You're based in England, are you?
0: Yeah, so I moved to London last year, and I guess we work so well together. I mean, we're in contact pretty much every day, you know, nearly 24/7, chatting about what's going on in the studio while, like, I'm not there. Kaylee's, you know, my eyes and ears. So we have our own flow, and it just works perfectly for us.
1: Brilliant. And Kaylee, this was a gap in the market. Did you notice that this was, you know, something that particularly women wanted?
2: For sure, yeah. I think just from being, like, working in studios and things like that, and just being an artist myself, I noticed that as a female, it's quite hard to walk into a space where you know that you might need to take off your top or you might need to take off your pants. And I think, walking into a female, like, run space, like what we have,
1: yeah,
2: we definitely, like, we have such feminine energy in the studio. And I think the minute that a girl walks in and they know that they might be faced with that thing where they're like, okay, I'm going to have to, like, you know, maybe take off my top. When you're around so many like-minded, like, women and, like, empowering women, it's just like, oh, it's like a sigh of relief walking in. You're like, I am going to be fine in here. I'm safe. I'm going to be looked after. And, like, I think women just get women. So it's great. I think it was something that we just didn't have in Cork and maybe even in Ireland. And I just think you can see it for sure when people walk out, when they leave, the comfort that they have is our number one priority. And I think we really have smashed that in the 5 years of making sure people are, like, protected and they feel safe. And yeah,
1: of course, you forget that point that, yeah, you'd have to take off garments, undress to a certain extent, depending on where you want the tattoo. So that was vital. And it's busy, it's worked for you, been going 5 years, celebrating it today. What are the women looking for when they come in for tattoos? Is there a kind of trends that you notice from time to time?
2: There can be trends, but I think things are so personal to whoever's coming in, the client. Like, we definitely have experienced trends. I think particularly after lockdown, people had time to, you know, be on Pinterest online. They were looking at stuff. But now I think it's transitioned into more of an art form. I think people are coming in for things that are so different, or they're like, you know, it might be a little bit of handwriting from a card that, like, you know, a family member might have wrote for them, and then it could scale to, like, a piece of art that they might have seen on the side of a building. They want that turned into a tattoo. It's crazy, the, you know, the kind of scale of what comes in the door now. The trend thing has died down. I think that's because the tattoo industry has changed in a sense.
1: Right.
2: It's not exactly a trend anymore. It's more of an experience, I think.
1: It sounds like really it makes your business harder if they're coming in with more elaborate tattoos and you're doing a different one every single client.
2: Yeah, it's amazing. It's great. It keeps my brain stimulated. I'm like, oh, I love a new idea. It's amazing.
1: Ink Collective, by the way, it's a big success. And men are also coming into you. They're not excluded.
2: Yeah. No, they are. They are indeed. We've got loads of male clients. I think they feel very safe here as well. And yeah, it's great. I think initially people might have thought, oh, it's just for females. But yeah, we've got a great male clientele now. We've got regulars that are guys, and particularly GAA players, actually, which is a really strange one.
1: Right?
2: Yeah, we've got a lot of... Yeah, I've got a lot of GAA players, which is really cute.
1: Maybe the trend is in the certain demographic finally waking up to tattoos and decided to come.
2: Yeah, for sure.
1: Emma, what is the plan for celebrating 5 years?
0: Well, we had a little birthday party back in May. On the 21st of May, we did a little collaboration with one of Cork's local pubs, Impala, where we had a couple of tattoos, but it was mainly just like a celebration for anyone who wanted to come. And we had such a great turnout. So we were so thankful to all the lovely clients that came.
1: So you've had a lovely celebration, and I presume you hope to have at least another 5 and continue on.
0: Yeah, exactly.
1: Well, Emma Barber, thank you so much for chatting to us. And Kaylee Elizabeth O'Riordan, and the Ink Collective is a place to find you. Whereabouts in Cork, Kaylee?
2: So we are located on 1 Langford Row, and the way that I always say it is that we're directly across the way from Paddy the Farmers, because everyone seems to know there. So that's where you can find us.
1: Thanks so much. Congratulations again, Kaylee and Emma, and the Ink Collective, 5 years old, since Bloomsday has kept them busy in Dublin. She will have a bit of bagatelle.

0: Bagatelle for Bloomsday. And what's that line from Fontaine's DC? A face like sin and a heart like a James Joyce novel for the day that's in it. The Cape Verde goalie, Vozinha, who went from 45,000 Instagram followers last night, hit 6 million when we started the show, now verging on 7 million followers on Instagram. Áine Lawler is next. She's on duty. We'll chat again tomorrow. Slán.
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5: 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Good afternoon to you. The headlines this Tuesday lunchtime. A man has been arrested as part of the investigation into the death of a woman in her 80s in County Waterford. The Minister for Housing says regulations on short-term letting, which were discussed by Cabinet this morning, will be the strongest in the European Union. And closing speeches are underway in the trial of Jeffrey Donaldson and his wife on sexual offence charges. The news is read by Elise Sheehy.
6: Gardaí are continuing to question a man in his 30s in connection with the death.

0: Death of a woman in County Waterford. The body of the woman, who was aged in her 80s and has been named locally as Noreen Daly, was discovered at a house in a rural area at Ard Salla near Yall Bridge yesterday. Our South East correspondent Mark O'Driscoll.
1: Noreen Daly is understood to have lived alone in the house where she was pronounced dead yesterday afternoon. The house is located near the Waterford-Cork border, about a 10-minute drive from the East Cork town of Yall. Miss Daly was very well known in the locality and heavily involved in the arts. Today, she's been remembered as a kind person and a good neighbour. Her body has since been removed to University Hospital Waterford, where a post-mortem examination will be carried out, the results of which, Gardaí have said, will determine the course of their investigations. This morning, investigating Gardaí arrested a man in his 30s. He can be questioned for a maximum period of 24 hours. It's understood that this man and Miss Daly were known to each other, but they are not related. Mark O'Driscoll, RTÉ News, Ard Salla in County Waterford.
0: The Minister for Housing, James Brown, has said that regulations on short-term letting, which were discussed by Cabinet this morning, will be the strongest in the European Union. Minister Brown stated that anyone letting a property for short-term stays will have to get planning permission and register with Bord Fáilte. Our political correspondent, Micheál Lehane, reports.
2: After a protracted journey to this stage, the Housing Minister warned everyone providing short-term accommodation that if they do not get planning permission, they would be operating outside the law. He said there would be strong enforcement measures put in place around this. The changes also seek to cap short-term letting in towns and cities where there is a population of 20,000 or more. But Sinn Féin's Eoin Óibrean believes there is a watering down of the regulations underway. He referenced the fact that those operating short-term letting for 7 years or more in urban areas will now have the chance to secure planning permission, something he described as yet another weakening of an already questionable regime. However, Independent Ireland leader Michael Collins expressed concern that many homes currently available for short-term rent in rural areas may not be planning compliant. The Cork South West TD fears this could adversely affect tourism. Micheál Lehane, RTÉ News, Leinster House.
0: The jury in the trial of Jeffrey Donaldson and his wife on sexual offences charges has been told that their two alleged victims locked away the memories of what happened to them for many years before finally deciding to go to the police. The prosecution has been delivering its closing arguments at Newry Crown Court. Here's our Northern editor, Vincent Kearney.
3: Jeffrey Donaldson arrived on day 16 of his trial to hear the prosecution outline to the jury why he thinks he's guilty of 18 sexual offences charges, including one count of rape. He's pleaded not guilty to all of the charges. Rosie Walsh KC also told the jury at Newry Crown Court why the prosecution believes his wife Eleanor Donaldson facilitated his alleged offending. She's pleaded not guilty to five charges of aiding and abetting. The allegations have been made by two women who alleged they were sexually abused by the former DUP leader while they were children. Dealing with why the alleged victims, complainants A and B, waited until just over 2.5 years ago to go to police, Rosie Walsh KC told the jury it was human nature to suppress feelings about such events, to lock them away as part of a coping strategy. She said that's what A and B did, kept their memories buried away until they surfaced, demanding to be seen, demanding to be dealt with. The barrister reminded the jury that a pastor who one of the complainants had confided in when she was a teenager described her demeanour at the time as emotionally disturbed and someone who looked like they'd come through the wars. She also said the other complainant had told police and the court that inappropriate behaviour like Jeffrey Donaldson touching her breasts happened so often it became normalised. She said the allegations were not something fabricated on a whim. Jeffrey Donaldson's defence lawyer will deliver their closing submissions this afternoon. Vincent Kearney, RTÉ News, Newry Crown Court.
0: A 5-year-old boy and his mother are said to be in a serious condition in hospital after they suffered severe burns following a fire at a social gathering in County Kerry at the weekend. Neighbours had gathered around a fire pit in the garden of a house in Killarney on Saturday night when the blaze got out of control. It's understood an accelerant may have been put on the fire pit, leading to the incident and resulting in a number of injuries. Gardaí have confirmed that an investigation is underway. underway and said a total of six people were taken to

0: hospital for the treatment of injuries sustained during the incident. And now the weather.
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0: This afternoon and evening will be mostly cloudy with patchy rain and drizzle and just limited bright or sunny intervals. Highest temperatures today, 15 to 20 degrees. Coolest in the west and warmest in the east with light to moderate south to southwest winds. Anya.
3: Eilish, thank you. And still to come this lunchtime, from short-term lets to long-term rents, we'll be speaking to Housing Minister James Brown about his new plan. Also, the latest from the G7 meeting in France, the robotic surgery that's making a big difference to men with enlarged prostates, and what AI is telling us about plants and global warming. All that and more on the News at One after this break.
4: I love that you always want to be with me. And I know you'll follow me, even if I move to the other end of the country.
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3: Welcome back. Now, Housing Minister James Brown brought his long-awaited plan for regulating short-term lets to Cabinet this morning. And this would cover short-term lets in towns of more than 20,000 people. They now have to register and seek planning permission. But how will this be enforced? And will the new system deliver more rentals to the long-term market for people who need permanent places to live and not just a holiday break? Minister James Brown joins us from our the studio, and good afternoon to you, Minister.
8: Good afternoon.
3: So this plan on regulating short-term lets, how will it work and when does it come into effect?
8: So it'll come into effect on the 31st of December of this year. The Department of Enterprise is bringing forward legislation which will be brought into law by then, so that Foyle Ireland will create a register of short-term lets, and to be on that register you will have to have planning permission. And what this, what I have done is the National Planning Statement, which effectively sets out who can or cannot get planning permission so that they can or cannot go onto that register. Anyone operating outside of that register will be breaking the law if they don't have planning permission in terms of planning, and if they're not on the register, they'll also be in breach of Foyle Ireland's rules at that point as well. What we are doing is in towns and cities over 20,000 people, it is an effective ban on short-term lets in those areas, and then for areas under 20,000 you will have to get planning permission. For there will be a two-year grace period for towns under 20,000 and areas under 20,000 to get your planning permission sorted out, but at that point if you don't have planning permission in those areas you'll also effectively be in breach of the law. The big challenge we've had, and this is an important point, at the moment, the vast majority of short-term lets are operating without planning permission and therefore operating outside of the law. The local authorities have had a challenge, and one we recognise, of enforcement, because it is really difficult to identify if a property is operating as a short-term let in terms of, you know, who is going in and out of that house, why they're going in or out, are they being charged rent, for example, for that
3: so
8: short-term
3: purposes.
8: So
3: what do you do about that?
8: So now they will have to be on a register, and they'll have to be on Foyer Ireland's register. So that's what this enforcement piece really is about, identifying those who are operating as short-term lets on the register with planning permission, so we can then deliberately target anybody operating outside of that. And what we have seen is a very significant number of homes be transferred over to commercial short-term lets in the last number of years. And I want those homes and those as many as possible back into the use available as homes, either to own or to rent, so as residential purposes, because it is impacting on the housing crisis, in particular in the rental sector, long-term rental sector, but also home ownership.
9: So anyone, as you say, people are supposed to have planning permission at the moment, many don't. Anyone who's been operating a short-term let for 7 years without planning permission, they'll be able to apply for retention. That's a pretty significant loophole, isn't it?
8: Well, currently under planning law, anybody who effectively had not had enforcement proceedings brought against them within 7 years are exempt effectively from enforcement procedures. They're often kind of then left in a grey area. The local authority can't take enforcement procedures against them, but they're also not regulated. Now, usually what you do in that situation, you go for what's known as retention, and that can be a cumbersome process. Here, I think it just has to be acknowledged that whereas people have been operating for longer than 7 years, there is no point in having them sitting around in a very grey area. That's going to be a costly process for them to regulate themselves when enforcement can't be brought against them under planning legislation. It's in the interest of, I think, of everybody that people are properly regulated one way or the other. So we are putting in a process whereby they can be regulated, seek planning permission, be approved for planning permission in a kind of more streamlined manner. But to be honest, the reality is the majority of properties have gone over in a period less than 7 years. And from my experience, and unfortunately we don't know the exact numbers, and that's part of the challenge we're dealing with, but from my experience, those operating longer than 7 years tend to be in the rural areas. They tend to be families who are operating, maybe they got their parents passed away and they turned that home into Airbnb or something like that. And in rural areas, they are contributing to the local economy, which is helping people to stay there as well. So what we've tried to do here is strike that balance. This will be one of the strongest, if not the strongest, national restrictions on short-term lets in the European Union. We've seen cities in the European Union get very strong on short-term lets with positive results for the rental market and home ownership market. But this is a national law that's coming in that will have the powers of enforcement, and therefore one of the strongest, as I say, if not the strongest in the European Union.
9: And you say it will be the strongest in the European Union, Minister, but it only could be if it's enforced. And as you've admitted yourself, there's been a huge issue with enforcement in this area up to now. So what's going to change in terms of enforcement, and what penalties will any landlord face who's not compliant with your new regime from the 31st of December next?
8: So the biggest challenge with enforcement to date has been to identifying those properties who are acting in breach of the law. Obviously you can walk around any street in Dublin, and I walk many streets in Dublin, and now you can see, maybe you might see 12 houses, 7, 8 of them could be, have they did lock boxes outside of them. Dublin City Council have removed a lot of that in recent times. Or you could find a property that's advertising on Airbnb, for example. Whether they are strictly in breach of the law or not is very difficult, because people can rent out their principal private residence for a certain period each year without being outside of the law. So the gathering the evidence and the identification has been the real challenge here. But the game changer here is working with...
9: Who'll be doing that work though, Minister? Who will actually be tasked with the job of double checking all of this and making sure the new system is being enforced, and what rights or penalties will they be able to impose on anyone in breach of the new system?
8: So if a platform is acting outside of the law, allowing people to advertise short-term lets outside of Foyer Ireland register, Foyer Ireland will be able to take action against those platforms, because they are effectively in breach of Foyer Ireland rules and regulations and procedures. And where they're operating without planning permission, the local authority already has very strong powers to take action against those who are acting without planning permission, who are acting outside of the law. So it's that twin track approach of ensuring that you're not going to be able to advertise where you are Fáil Charán can take action, and we are operating without planning permission, the local authorities can take action.
9: Because I know that Thánaiste has been speaking as well about his disappointment with local authorities in terms of the delivery of housing. So will the local authorities be given the resources to enforce this new short-term letting system?

0: So I very much, we've been working with local authorities already to date, and local authorities will have the necessary resources. In fairness to the planning departments of local authorities, they are very good at the enforcement side of things to ensure that people are complying with good planning right across the country. And we want to ensure that people are in compliance with the law. But this, I think, look, the reality is with this law coming into, there will be a chilling effect. Some people will decide to get out of short-term lets altogether. Mm-hmm. And look, if you are operating outside of the law, you're also going to be up in lights. I mean, it'll be very easy for the revenue commissioners to identify you as well if you're operating outside of the law, because again, they'll be able to identify you as operating a commercial activity without the necessary regulation under Fáilte Ireland or under their local authorities as well. So I believe this will solve the enforcement piece, and so we can get those homes back for people who need them.
1: Without extra resources?
0: Well, any resources the local authorities need will be provided. We are working with those local authorities.
1: Okay.
0: The biggest look, the reality is the biggest challenge for local authorities right now is we have approved a significant number of additional staff in the planning area in particular. We're working with Minister James Lawless, providing the pathways now so that we can get, and with Minister Burke, through work permits, ensuring that they can fill those roles within those local authorities. But again, I think when the enforcement is there with Fáilte Ireland, with the local authorities, I think you will see a substantial fall off from people who are looking to operate outside of the law here.
1: Okay, and this is a development, as I say, that's been long awaited. There was apparently resistance from enterprise and from the tourism sector, and it's not being introduced until the end of the year. Your big signature change, of course, on Housing Minister has been the new rent reform laws. Now, the opposition say we're already seeing the higher rents and rising homelessness that they predicted. Is there any sign, as a result of your new legislation, of the rising supply that you predicted?
0: Yeah, I think we are already seeing that. We're seeing the momentum now towards the delivery of additional housing in this country. Last year, we've seen an over 20% increase in housing delivery, and I think we will now see an acceleration of delivery of housing in this country. But I think in terms of the notice to quits, and if you drill into the numbers for the Residential Tenancies Board, you will see that there was a significant drop in March from notice to quits. From the RTB are informing me that that has continued into April. So I very much feel for those people who received those notice to quits. Not all of them will turn into evictions, but I think we are already seeing a central element to those laws I changed, which was not just to drive additional apartment building, but also to give stronger protections for tenants, that it is far more difficult in those new tenancies for landlords to be able to to evict people, effectively an end to no-fault eviction for large landlords, and a serious restriction on smaller landlords to provide notice to quits. What we've seen was, and this was predicted by the Residential Tenancies Board as well from their research, that we have a lot of landlords who are now aging out. And what we weren't seeing is younger people investing in properties to provide rental properties, because we do need rental properties. What I want is, of course, is for people to be able to get the homes that they need, whether that's to purchase their own home, a social home, affordable home, or rent, whatever works for them, including cost rental.
1: Housing Minister James Brown, thank you very much for joining us on the News at One. Now, the G7, the Group of Seven, brings together the leaders of the world's seven largest advanced economies in regular summits. Today, the G7 is meeting in Évian-les-Bains in France, with Ukrainian President Zelensky there as well, and a strong presence from Middle East leaders. And fresh from his birthday celebrations at the White House in Washington, President Trump has said he's not happy with the way Israel has handled Lebanon. He told reporters that Israel's Prime Minister Benjamin Netanyahu, whom he calls Bibi in this clip, needs to be more responsible.
2: I've had a great relationship with Bibi, but now Bibi has to be more responsible with respect to Lebanon. Lebanon used to be a great country. It was a country where you had professors, doctors, lawyers. The great intellect was in Lebanon. Now it's terrible. I would say of all countries, they've been treated the worst.
1: That was American President Trump speaking at the G7 this morning. Naomi O'Leary is Europe editor of the Irish Times, and she joins us from France. The details on this settlement with Iran, which also, well, there are conflicting reports about whether it covers Lebanon and Israel, Naomi. What do we glean from what President Trump was saying there about

0: about Israel and about Prime Minister Netanyahu?
1: It was really interesting to hear Donald Trump go into Israel there. He was speaking immediately after he had a bilateral discussion with the Emir of Qatar, who's been having an intermediary role in terms of getting this preliminary peace deal signed. So what we've heard is, you know, Trump in his manner has been kind of talking up this deal, saying it includes all kinds of things that we don't have confirmation of. The Iranians have been presenting it much more conservatively, saying it's more of a deal in order to stop fighting so that talks can go on to have a real deal, if you know what I mean. So it's a kind of preliminary ceasefire agreement after which all the tricky topics will be discussed, like the nuclear program and so on. But the Iranians have insisted that the issue of Lebanon is integral to it. So a spokesman from the Iranian foreign ministry told state-affiliated media in Iran that Lebanon is mentioned 3 times in the text and that is absolutely essential. So they see as Israel's bombing campaign in Lebanon as being part of the hostilities that have to cease in order for negotiations to continue. And that means, you know, Israel immediately stopping bombing and other, all of its activities in Lebanon. This has been greeted with a political furore in Israel itself. It's seen as a big diplomatic failure. And the defense minister there, Israel Katz, has said that Israel will continue occupying the parts of Lebanon that have been seized. So what we heard from Trump was quite interesting. He mentioned in particular Israel's decision to bomb a location in Beirut just in the final hours before the deal was agreed on Sunday. This seems to have really annoyed Trump. And, you know, he said he did not like it at all. And he said that every time Israel goes after a target, there's no need to take down an entire apartment block. I'm paraphrasing slightly. But he said, you know, you can do too much. And sometimes there's a bit of cynicism about the frustration Washington sometimes expresses about Israel. It seems sometimes as being a kind of a good cop, bad cop routine that ultimately just allows Israel to do what it wants. But I thought with Trump's remarks today, you heard something genuine, a genuine measure of frustration. And certainly that's how it's being greeted in Israel, as something that's difficult for them and a failure by the Prime Minister, Benjamin Netanyahu.
0: And an interesting criticism, and rare criticism, from Prime Minister Trump about Benjamin Netanyahu, who is, after all, the man who persuaded him that this strike against Iran was a good idea and would lead to the regime falling, which, of course, it has not.
1: Yeah, so we heard from Trump that, you know, he said they had a good relationship, but also he said Netanyahu needs to be more responsible. And it seems that, you know, Trump is genuine in kind of trying to get Israel to curtail its operations in order for this deal to go ahead. Trump clearly wants a deal. It's more complicated than he was bargaining for.
0: Now, President Zelensky from Ukraine, he's also at the G7 meeting. So what is he and other European leaders, what do they want from President Trump and the US on Ukraine, a war that the president seems to have lost interest in recently?
1: Indeed, yeah. I think the ambitions here are really quite modest. The great hope of France in this summit is that Trump doesn't walk out or, you know, sabotage the summit in some way. And really, what would be considered a huge crowning achievement is if there were any signal really from the US of support for Ukraine. What we've heard from Trump is that he said now that this Iran deal is done, in his description anyway, that maybe something could be possible between Russia and Ukraine. But he also admitted that it wasn't as easy as he once thought. He said, you know, he had thought this would be the easiest deal he'd ever done, and that hasn't proved to be the case. He mentioned, you know, really difficult relations between Zelensky and Putin. And ultimately, the issue is that Russia is occupying a large part of Ukrainian territory and wants to stay there, and Ukraine doesn't want to accept any territorial concessions, and that hasn't changed. I think over recent months, there's been a note of more confidence from Ukraine. They have managed to regain a little territory. They're not on the back foot as much as they were. Russia's having big recruitment problems Ukraine is posing difficulties for them logistically.
0: Turns out they do hold a few cards after all. Naomi O'Leary, Europe editor of the Irish Times from France, thank you very much. Now, a 5-year-old boy and his mother have suffered severe burns following a fire at a social gathering in a housing estate in Kerry at the weekend. Neighbours had gathered found a fire pit in a garden at Loretto Convent Estate in Killarney on Saturday night, but then the blaze got out of control. Gardaí say six people were brought to hospital following the incident. The Mayor of Killarney, Councillor Martin Grady, has been speaking to our reporter Helen Donoghue, and he described what happened as heartbreaking.
2: Well, I suppose, firstly, look, I just want to express my sincere sympathy and concerns following the serious incident over the weekend where a number of people were injured, both a child and a number of adults as well.
3: And just what's the reaction been locally?
2: Look, it's heartbreaking, for sure. And it's certainly a reminder, I suppose, of how devastating and unpredictable this fire can be. You know, the community is close out there in that area. The community in Killarney is close, and indeed throughout the county. Our thoughts are certainly with those that are injured and their families, and all those who were, I suppose, affected by the event as well. And I suppose it started, the first help they sought was from neighbours, doing what they could before the emergency services were mobilised. The emergency services, Gardaí, ambulance and fire service certainly done what they could. They've done fantastic work, and only for them, I'm sure things would have been a lot worse. So I suppose on behalf of myself, as Cathaoirleach, and of the people of Killarney, I just want to thank them and acknowledge the great work they do.
0: And that was the Mayor of Killarney, Councillor Martin Grady. Our correspondent, Petula Martin, has more. Petula, tell us what we know about this incident and what we know about the level of injuries sustained.
4: Yes, Sonia, it was a lovely sunny evening in Killarney on Saturday, and neighbours had gathered around a fire pit in a garden at Loretto Convent Estate when the blaze got out of control. Now, it's understood that those gathered had put on a spray to repel midges and insects, and this was what accelerated the fire, resulting in serious injuries to those sitting around it. And it's believed the little boy was sitting on a sun lounger closest to the fire pit. Now, family and neighbours rushed to help those who were injured and pull them back from the fire, and emergency services were contacted, as we heard there, and arrived at the scene. Six people, men, women and children, were brought by ambulance to hospital for the treatment of their injuries, and they all suffered burn injuries during the incident, and the mother and her child are said to be in a serious condition, and local people in the estate are pretty shaken by what happened.
0: Indeed, as we heard from Councillor Grady, what have Gardaí and emergency services been saying, Petula?
4: Well, Gardaí have confirmed that an investigation is underway following the incident, and a technical examination has been undertaken at the scene. And they've spoken to people who witnessed the fire as well. And I understand that foul play is not suspected at this time.
0: All right. Correspondent Petula Martin, thank you for that. Now, moving on, enlarged prostate is a condition that affects around a third of men by the age of 60. And a new robotic treatment is being piloted here to offer sufferers an alternative to surgery, which can have unpleasant side effects. And I've been speaking to a consultant urologist at the Mater and St Vincent's Hospitals in Dublin, David Galvin, and he began by telling me what an enlarged prostate is and why it's a problem for so many men.
5: An enlarged prostate is a very common condition, largely looked after by GPs and then referred into urology doctors like myself. They say that about a third of men suffer from an enlarged prostate, and we find it very often follows in families. So if a man has father or grandfather or brothers have suffered similar conditions, it's very likely that he'll also go along the same path. Essentially, it starts off as a man's prostate is positioned deep in his pelvis, just below the bladder, and as he ages it tends to get bigger, and it surrounds his water passage. So I often say to men, it's a bit like the Dublin Port Tunnel. So when you're driving down through the Dublin Port Tunnel, but if the walls started to close in on you, you'd probably find it a bit more harder to get all the traffic through. So it's kind of like that, where the enlarging prostate compresses the water passage, and then it's harder for a man to pee. We start to see men maybe in their late 40s and 50s starting to present with symptoms where they'll first notice that the flow is getting weaker. And that's kind of the first signs that they're starting to get into an enlarged prostate. And it tends to get a bit more common then as men get older. Typically, we'll see men then presenting with maybe more severe side effects in their 60s and 70s and so on.
0: So the treatment would be surgery, but you've got new robotic surgery that you're working with, you're piloting in the Republic. How does that work?
5: Yeah, so There's, as you might expect, such a common problem. There's a range of medications and surgeries. And traditionally what has happened is that men go on tablets to help their problems.

0: problems, which generally work very well. But the problem, like anything, tablets has side effects. And, you know, this kind of like men kind of have to decide whether to stay on the tablets or they put up with their water work problems. So there are surgeries and a lot of them have been available. There are common side effects with them all that men don't necessarily like. Main factors are impact on quality of life and sexual function after surgery. So the new treatment we're talking about is what's called aqua ablation. And this has been around for the last 7 or 8 years. Essentially, it's a high-pressured watered hose that is very, very fine and is robotically controlled. So essentially, the surgeon tells the robot what part of the prostate needs to be removed, and the robot does the operation for him and removes that part of the prostate. And the great thing about this new aquablation procedure is it has very, very low side effect profiles. So men come away with waterworks that are much better, and they generally don't see the side effects they would have had with the more traditional surgeries. So for younger men, it's a real game changer. And just last week, we had a man, our first day case, who was able to come in the morning, have the procedure, and be gone home the same day. So it's, whereas traditionally men would have had to stay in hospital typically 3 days or more for these type of procedures. So from a hospital's point of view, it's a game changer to get men in and out so quickly. It's great for waiting lists and so on. And from the patient's perspective, a much better procedure.
1: So from the point of view of the patient, there are fewer side effects like erectile dysfunction. And from the point of view of the surgery, I mean, it's bizarre, isn't it? You're using a water hose to fix a man's waterworks.
0: Exactly. Yeah, and the other thing about it is that traditionally these operations that we've done or what are called endoscopic, which means we do them down through a small camera into the man's bladder. And that's meant that the size of the prostates we can address tend to be not too large. And as a man's prostate gets very big, they used to have bigger surgery, more invasive surgery. But now this new aquablation procedure can actually do prostates of all sizes. So there's no restriction in terms of the size that we can do. So from that point of view, we can see a lot more men and offer this to more men that we would have been able to have done in the past.
1: And that was consultant urologist at the Mater and St Vincent's Hospitals in Dublin, Mr David Galvin. We'll have the latest on the Donaldson trial after this break.
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1: Welcome back. Two women who claimed they were abused by former DUP leader Geoffrey Donaldson as children reached turning points in their lives, which prompted them to make a police complaint. His trial on sex abuse charges has heard. Rosemary Walsh, KC, was making a closing speech to the jury of 5 women and 7 men as the case in Newry Crown Court moves towards a conclusion. The former MP denies 18 charges relating to the two complainants, including one count of rape on dates between 1985 and 2008. Our Northern correspondent, Conor McCauley, joins us now. And Conor, we're moving towards the end of this trial. What's been happening today?
6: Good afternoon, Anya. Well, it's day 16 of this trial. We've actually finished hearing all the evidence in the case. We're now at the stage of closing remarks to the jury by the prosecution and the defence. So first to go this morning was Rosemary Walsh, KC, for the prosecution. She began by explaining to the jury why it was that the two women who alleged they'd been abused as children by former DUP leader Geoffrey Donaldson

0: have waited until adulthood to make an official complaint. Ms. Walsh said that people often try to box up and shelve away difficult things in their past, and she suggested that that was exactly what had happened with these two complainants, that they had locked away what they say happened to them as a coping mechanism as they tried to live some semblance of a normal life. Now, Ms. Walsh said that in each case there had been, as she said, a turning point in their lives that had prompted them to come forward. She said that for the second complainant, complainant B, this had been the discovering that she had not been the only alleged victim, and that had she come forward, she might have prevented the abuse to complainant A. Now, Ms. Walsh said the guilt and self-blame complainant B felt had been very clear in her distress while giving evidence. Ms. Walsh put it to the jury that they should consider whether that anguish, as she put it, that they had seen on the stand was something else that she had conjured up, or whether it had in fact been heartfelt. She said that given Mr. Donaldson's very public profile, both women had realised the potentially life-changing consequence of making allegations against him, and that in part had also explained their delay in coming forward. Mr. Donaldson, as you say, there denies 18 sex offences, including one of rape, between 1985 and 2008.
1: And Conor, the court heard more about the significance of the meeting in the late 90s between Mr. Donaldson and one of the complainants.
0: Yes, this is a meeting between complainant B and Mr. Donaldson in a Christian centre in Armoy in County Antrim in the late 90s. The trial heard that this happened after B made a disclosure to a friend. The meeting took place in the presence of a couple called Linda and David Hoy, who ran the centre and who gave evidence to the trial. Now, there are different accounts of this meeting by the Hoys and Geoffrey Donaldson. Mr. Donaldson gave evidence that no allegations of sexual abuse had been put to him, that he'd apologised to B for times when he'd made her feel uncomfortable, was the way he put it, and that there'd been a reconciliation of sorts at the end, including a hug. The Hoy said that Mr. Donaldson walked into that meeting, spoke first, immediately said he knew why the meeting had been called, said he was truly sorry and apologised to B. Now, Rosemary Walsh said Mr. Donaldson had a significantly different account of the meeting, and the account of the Hoys was important. She said that by immediately acknowledging what had happened in the past, Geoffrey Donaldson had effectively closed the meeting down. Ms. Walsh said he was there to manage a problem, and he did that very well indeed. She went on to say, "This meeting is significant for a number of reasons. It supports complainant B's account of what happened to her at the hands of Mr. Donaldson. It also shows that Mr. Donaldson is willing to lie and shift his account to desperately try and sidestep the fact that he knew an allegation had been made." And the case continues.
1: All right, Conor, thank you for that. That's our Northern correspondent, Conor McCauley. The rise of AI and digitization could be a turning point in the race against extinction faced by botanists who are trying to identify and save vital plants before they vanish. That's according to a major new report from the Royal Botanic Gardens at Kew in London. Professor Alexandre Antonelli is Executive Director of Science at Kew, and I spoke to him earlier where he told me about their findings.
2: We have just completed the digitization of our entire plant and fungal collections, both 7.4 million specimens, and we are now demonstrating how those digital assets can be used.
1: And what have you been able to find out?
2: We now are able to identify species much quicker than we could in the past, and also estimate the threat to plant species. And that's a work that would normally take a long time, because people until now we have to jump on a plane and come all the way to Kew to study the specimens that have been stored in cupboards and boxes for centuries. And now, by just going online, anyone, anywhere can access that information and speed up that conservation and research work.
1: Indeed, and we forget, don't we, very often how much we depend on plants and on fungi for us to be able to stay alive. What percentage of the collection would you estimate is at risk of extinction globally?
2: All life depends on plants and fungi, our food security, our sources of medicine, building material, and so much more. Our estimates now predict that about 45% of all plants, the flowering plants, are at risk of extinction. So they may no longer be with us at the end of the century.
1: 45%? That's shockingly high, isn't it?
2: It is very high. It's almost, you know, half all the species we see around us. But in particular, in tropical regions, which are so diverse, many species are only found in very narrowly distributed ranges, like a mountain valley or a particular better rainfall.

0: forest. So protecting them is not only to safeguard our own future, but also all the other species that depend on them.
1: And it's not just plants, of course, that you're looking at and studying here. It's also fungi, very often invisible to the human eye, but critical in ecosystems. What are you finding there?
0: Yes, absolutely. So fungi are extremely exciting. They're really the next frontier of biodiversity research, I would say. We now have documented about a bit more than 100,000 species, but we know that the real number is somewhere around 2.5 million. So we've identified and scientifically described less than 7% or so of all fungal species on the planet. And, you know, no one cared about that green mold growing on bread until Alexander Fleming discovered penicillin, which then saved hundreds of millions of lives. So every single species of fungus could provide humankind with incredible benefits in terms of, again, you know, source of food, but also medicine. And by losing them, we would also lose those opportunities in the future.
1: And that's Professor Alexandre Antonelli from the Royal Botanic Gardens in Kew, who spoke to me a little earlier.
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1: And here's Michael Corcoran.
3: Anya, thanks very much. Beginning with news that the Ireland women's rugby team will face the USA and Japan in September and October after their WXV Global Series fixtures were confirmed this morning. Tala Stadium is set to host a women's first test match in rugby for the first time there, which is historic enough. Scott Beaman's side will play the USA in Tala on Sunday, 20th of September. They play Japan in Dexcom Stadium the following week before travelling to South Africa for back-to-back games against the home side in October at Athlone Stadium in Cape Town. Andre Piardi will take charge of the BKT United Rugby Championship Grand Final between Leinster and Bulls in Croke Park on Friday night. It's the fourth consecutive year he will have taken charge of the final. The Ireland women's cricket team play their second game at the T20 World Cup later on today. Southampton is the venue for a game against the host England that gets underway at 6:30. And Serena Williams will make her return to Wimbledon in the women's doubles with her sister Venus. The pair will be given a wild card into the championships, beginning on the 29th of June. The Williams sisters are six times double champions at Wimbledon, winning their last title on their most recent appearance together a decade ago. Three of the SSE Electricity Men's Premier Division clubs will discover their opponents in European competition today. Shamrock Rovers are first up this afternoon in Champions League qualifying. Stephen Bradley's side entering the opening round as the seeded side, knowing that two wins in qualifying will guarantee them league phase football. Derry City will have been the Europa League first round draw, and Bohemians enter the first round of the Conference League. And it's match day six at the FIFA World Cup in Group I. France and Senegal in action in New Jersey at 8 o'clock. Iraq and Norway meet in Foxborough. That is at 11 o'clock. All the games on your live on RTE television.
1: All right, Michael, thank you for that. That is the news this Tuesday lunchtime. Pather Carney was on sound. Our broadcast coordinator was Shane Galvin. The editor of the news at one is Moira Hannan. Stay tuned for Liveline, which is next with Kieran Cudahy. But from me, Anya Lawler, and all the News at One team, good afternoon.
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0: Good afternoon. You are very welcome to Liveline. 51551 is the text number. You can send me an email, liveline@rte.ie. Or as always, give me a call on 087-484-8888. That is the WhatsApp number. I would particularly love to hear from you. If you've got views one way or the other on abortion and specifically the three-day wait, because the Dáil tomorrow, TDs and the Dáil are going to be voting on whether to abandon, abolish, get rid of the three-day wait. People will remember back in 2018, the Eighth Amendment, the referendum and all of that. This was introduced as a measure, I think the government at the time sold it as a way to win over the so-called reluctant yes voter. So if a woman wants to avail of abortion services in this country, there needs to be a three-day wait, cooling off, reflection period between her first appointment with a doctor and when she actually gets a termination. And like I say, Sinn Féin are the ones who are proposing this. And the reason we're talking about it is that government TDs are being given a free vote. So it is a possibility that tomorrow we're going to get rid of it. Ciara's on the line. 087-484-8888. Like I say, the number. Ciara, do you think we should get rid of the three-day wait?
1: No, I definitely think we should keep it.
0: Why?
1: Very much so. Because I think a very basic thing in life is you never make a very important decision when you're in desolation. And in desolation, I mean by when you're going through a rough patch, and everyone in life, we all, yourself, myself, we all go through rough patches and maybe hard times in our lives. But you never make a very life-changing, lifelong decision, you know, when you're going through that rough patch. And what you need at that time is you need support. You need to hear from somebody around you. Do you know what? We'll get through this together. I know it's crap at the moment. I know it's a hard time for you at the moment. But we'll get through this together. And I'm going to be there for you. How many friends have said to people, I'll be with you when you're going for an abortion. I'll support you. But would the same friend say to the girl, I'll let you go for a cup of coffee once a week and mind the baby. You know, I'll give you a little bit of support afterwards. Can't promise to be always around, but you know what? You get through it and I'll be there for you as well. And I think Sinn Féin and people like that, to be honest with you, they're trying to justify what they actually legalised back in 2018 and what they promoted. We see now it's 60,000 babies have been aborted in this country. And now they don't want anybody to have any little bit of qualm or conscience about aborting a baby. And people do because, you know what? Inside all of us, and we don't have to be that educated. We all know that when a woman's carrying, when she's pregnant, she's carrying a little baby. And in Irish, we say a gumper clina, which is a beautiful way of saying it, carrying a family. And when we talk about abortion, we call it ginvilla. We call it the destruction of the conceived person. So I certainly think that that three-day waiting period should not be tampered with, and give women a chance, and give boyfriends maybe a chance to convince the girl, or maybe give the girl a chance to convince the boyfriend, or maybe give the mammy and daddy who had all these hopes for this young one. Oh, everything's falling apart. I actually think that we've come to a stage now in Ireland where we're less compassionate than they were in the 80s or any other time in the past where they say, oh, we were horrible and all that to women who are expecting. Like my husband's mother was pregnant at 16 with him, and she was never going to abort him, but she was advised back then even that she should consider it, not by her own family. Her own family were very good to her, but from friends and things. Mm. Some of her friends were marvellous. They were supportive. But I think today, I know, fast forward, I've heard, you know, people that had a baby, and people are nearly slagging them if they have a baby, and slagging them for carrying the baby and giving birth to the baby in this climate where we get rid of everything that's in any way not on the plan. It's not part of the bigger plan. And you know what ends up then? The mother, yeah, I'm not saying, of course it's difficult to carry a baby on your own and give birth and to rear a child. It's very hard. I worked in homeless hospitals. I know all about it. I've a lot of experience working with people over the years, and I've come across little babies. Three times I came across little babies conceived through rape, and they were as bold and as cute and as gorgeous as the other ones, and the mammies kept them. And they actually, one of them took her a while to bond, but she bonded with the baby, and she

0: happy she kept her baby. You see, even in the hardest situations, I think when an abortion happens, it's not just the baby that dies, it's the future of that family's line dies. And that's why I would be very against it, because I wouldn't like to see, I'm 51, I wouldn't like to see any of my grandchildren being gone, or my great-grandchildren being gone, or my great-great-grandchildren being gone. I want my line to continue on, like I have come down from my family line. And in our own family, there's a lot of grandchildren, 34 grandchildren. And the little pride of everyone's heart in our family is a little grandchild with Down syndrome. She's just lovely. And when she comes in, everyone, she's a great little singer. She's a great little actress. The whole, everyone's heart melts when they're in her company. And she makes everyone very happy. And my mother loves her to bits, you know.
1: Yeah.
0: And that's another type of child that people sort of, you're not up to scratch. You're not up to scratch. You know, you don't fit the bill.
1: These are,
0: you know.
1: These are mainly arguments, though, against access to abortion full stop, Ciara, more than kind of the three-day
0: well,
1: wait.
0: If abortion didn't kill a baby, I probably wouldn't be against it. But because it does kill a baby, I have very strong views about it.
1: Okay.
0: And it just it's sort of, if there's not a heartbeat there, you have to stop the heartbeat. And that's what the abortion does.
1: When it comes to the three-day wait, it's more a case that you're just opposed to abortion full stop, and getting rid of the 3-day wait just liberalises that bit more,
0: it's sad that a lot of babies haven't got that protection, but for even those little ones that are conceived, and for those mothers as well, if you give them the 3-day, at least you might, if you saved one life out of the 3-day waiting, wouldn't it be worth it? If you just saved one a year, wouldn't it be worth it? And that'd be a little one hanging around with your child or my child. And I hear people, I'm a dub living down the country, but I hear about people in GA clubs. Oh, there's not many, the numbers are falling the local schools, the numbers are falling the local clubs. 60,000 later, babies later, do we not make connections between, and it's not even that, I was listening a while ago to, it was a very good program, I think it was on your own program, if it wasn't, it was maybe somewhere else, but they were talking about forbidden grief, and they spoke about, like, say if a person is divorced from somebody and that person dies, the new person feels they can't grieve for the person they were married to before, or if they have a miscarriage or if a dog dies, all this forbidden grief. The only person that they left out about forbidden grief was the mother who grieves over her child. And I have come across these women, and I tell you, they need love, they need support, they need, I know, and anybody who pushes them in that direction, or even these politicians, they can, at the end of the day, I could sit here and quote this.
1: Well, they'd say they're not pushing anyone, they're making the choice, that's what they would say, they would keep using the word choice, and they'd say, this isn't about us pushing anything on anybody, it's about offering a choice to women.
0: But I think everybody would agree you don't make a decision when you're in desolation. Say, for example, your spouse dies and people say, oh, you should sell the house and move back in with this person, or you should move back down the country. I remember a woman, she's a lovely girl where I live, and her husband died when her youngest was 8 months. And she and her mommy said to her, don't make a decision. Wait a year. Don't make a rash decision. And if we're just asking somebody, don't make a rash. Give them 3 days to even think about it. And maybe somebody, they might come across a friend who say, listen, I was through that, and I I know if my husband was conceived in this day and age now, would he make it now? I know his mother's a wonderful person, and I know she's very pro life, she would get him. But then that affects my life, because I have family, I have children because of his birth, because he was allowed to be born. I have children now. And please,
1: You stay with us. I just want to bring somebody else in, because there's so many people, as I expected, getting in touch. 087-484-8888. But Ciara, stay on the line. Lorraine Grimes is with us. Lorraine, do you think we should get rid of the 3-day wait?
2: Yeah, absolutely. So I've been researching abortion access for the last 8 years, and I carried out research for the World Health Organization, and as part of Dr. Mariosi's report and the legislative review. So in speaking to women, and I carried out about 35 interviews with women since 2019, and they told me that they had decided, they had made their decision before they went into the GP, and then to be told that they need to wait for 3 days. And they found that time significantly stressful, anxiety-inducing, and experienced emotional distress. For others, then, it was just unnecessary. It was an unnecessary wait. So really what it does is it delays access.

access to care. And in our research, we found that actually the delay was more than 3 days. Quite often it could be up to 4 or 5 days if considering weekends, holidays, and particularly around the Christmas period.

0: or they might be in an abusive relationship. So accessing a GP, you know, two times in a short period of time could be another burden for many people. And we know that only 10% of GPs are providing. So that means that many women do have to travel quite far to access, in some cases drive up to 2 hours to access a provider.
1: Yeah.
0: So all of these are ways of delaying access to care.
1: And what do you say, though, to Kira's point that there's the possibility that somebody changes their mind in those 3 days? And if that possibility exists, that alone is reason to keep it.
0: Yeah, so in my research, I didn't find many women who had changed their mind within that time period. The women who I spoke to had said that they had already made that decision before going to the GP. So I think the number of women who do change their mind is quite small, as it's something that, you know, I or my colleagues haven't come across a lot. And, you know, kind of the repeated visit to the GP is kind of, I suppose, their point of view is unnecessary and quite stressful. One woman who I spoke to described having severe morning sickness and then having to endure that for a further 4 days and how difficult that was as well. There's also the issue where the access to abortion is within the GP up to 9 weeks. And so that's where you're given the pills and then you manage at home yourself. So post 9 weeks, you need to go into the hospital. And, you know, delaying access to care means more women going into the hospital and a need for hospital procedures. So, you know, I suppose the more the process is delayed, you know, the later the gestational age, the higher the risk of medical complications. So the earlier that we can prioritise, you know, patient care, the better.
1: Kira, what do you say to that?
2: Yeah, I thought it was very interesting. The words you used there is anxiety, emotional distress, stressful. She was stressful another time as well. I just wrote them down as she was saying it. Why would she be anxious, emotionally distressed? Because she's very worried, fearful. And that is not the time when you make a lifelong decision. If I'm suffering anxiety, emotional distress, and I decide to do a make a big decision for my life, somebody around me would have to say, "Kira, just hang on a second. Just give, will you hold on a second? Will you just give it a few days?" Because I can be emotional. I can be anxious. I've experienced all those emotions. And then when she said morning sickness, the only time I didn't experience morning sickness on a baby was when a baby inside had miscarried. Morning sickness means that your little baby is very healthy inside you. Poor mommy's sick, but the baby's very healthy. And then she said later gestational age of what? The fetus, the little one. It's a Greek word meaning little one, and it's a little baby. So she wants to sort of get in there quickly to finish that life. Don't let it go on any further. But you know what? Whether you do it, and this is for all those poor women out there who are suffering after abortion, if you're feeling sad, you're totally okay. Anybody tell you get over it, you did the right thing, it's not going to bother you. You go to Rachel's Vineyard, you go to other pro-life or whoever people will take your control arms around
1: Lorraine's
2: you.
1: Lorraine's research suggested that there's not an awful lot of those women.
2: But sure, we know that there's an increase in suicide in young men, young women. I'm just throwing out the question.
1: Yeah, well,
2: is it connected? That's
1: a pretty wild thing to throw out. I mean,
2: it's a wild thing to throw out. I totally agree with you. But I'm just putting a question.
1: There's not an increase in suicide rates actually in Ireland as a rate of population. The numbers have gone up slightly as the population has increased. Suicide rates are fairly plateaued. So I just don't want to get into that.
2: I know that and I understand that, and I'm not saying everyone who does. I'm not saying that. I'm just saying that people are emotionally upset after abortion, and that's because they want to rush them in even quicker to that decision.
0: Actually,
2: and if I'm saying to any girls just let me finish. I didn't interrupt you. If any girls are out there or men who are fathers of children who have been aborted, you need help. You go and get that help, and don't have any politician or anybody tell you that your abortion regret is not a real thing. They will take out these things, and everyone knows it, because if you get upset after you lose a little baby through miscarriage, and that's not any fault of your own, it's so hard to cope with that, the fact that you maybe were coerced, or maybe you felt it was the right thing for you at the time. But don't let there's

0: silent no more, okay. and they're growing. There's loads of women out there. Yeah. They're not going to be silent forever. They've been put down enough. You shouldn't have abortion regret. You should be perfectly fine, and they're not.
1: Lorraine, you wanted to come in there?
2: Yeah, I just wanted to come in because one word that kind of kept coming up all the time in my research was relief. The fact that they felt relief that they could access the care and, you know, the choice that they wanted to access. I haven't, you know, I've been researching this for over 8 years now. I haven't come across abortion coercion and regret. It's not something that I've come across in my research. So I really think it's about, you know, dignity and prioritizing patient well-being and access and care, and the autonomy of that person has to be remembered. That woman is a person who has the right to make a decision. Her autonomy is important, and relief is something that is actually something that keeps coming up in my research again and again, to be able to access the care that they want. And the people of Ireland voted for this.
1: I want to bring in Kate as well, who's listening to all of this. 087-484-8888. Kate, do you think we should get rid of the 3-day waiting period?
3: Oh, absolutely, yeah. Absolutely. There's no medical reason for it. If I remember correctly, it was just introduced by Simon Coveney as an idea and was suddenly put into the bill. Kira's speaking there. Kira's obviously anti-abortion. She doesn't want anyone having abortions, okay? She wants everybody to continue with the pregnancy. She talks about the anxiety and the stress. That comes from being pregnant when you don't want to be. If a woman does not want to be pregnant, it is very, very traumatic to be pregnant and to have to delay and delay and delay and wait to get the care you need to end the pregnancy. The people of Ireland voted to allow women choice, and infantilizing them and saying, oh, come back again. And like Lorraine, you know, covered everything there. She obviously is an expert on it. But, you know, there's women who can't get to the doctor twice. There's women who have other children to look after. There's women who have jobs who can't take time off their jobs to go to the doctor twice. You know, it doesn't make any medical sense. A woman's not doing a pregnancy test and popping down to the GP later that day to try and access an abortion. You know, they take their time, they think it over, and when they're ready, they go to the doctor. And they should be offered the care they need when they go and not be forced back again a few days later. It just doesn't make any sense.
1: I can't remember if it was Simon Coveney who proposed it, but certainly he was supportive of it. And I think he described himself maybe as a reluctant yes voter. And what do you say, Kate, to the accusation that that was made at the time by people on the pro-life side, which was that, you know, these things would disappear in the future. Future governments would liberalise abortion law. There would be a slippery slope. And those arguments were kind of dismissed, and yet here we are.
3: Well, not for me. I knew when that legislation was passed, that would have to be amended because of things like the 3-day wait, making it difficult for women.
1: Do you accept that some people were won over by things like the 3-day wait? It's the reason they voted yes.
3: If they were, it's because they don't trust women. If they were, it's because they don't believe women can make up their minds and make a decision by themselves. And I don't think most people think that. I don't think it was a 3-day wait that was making people go, oh, this is okay, actually. If she just waits 3 days, then I don't mind if she ends her pregnancy. You know, people voted because they want to trust women. They know not everyone can continue a pregnancy, and that people have to be afforded that choice and the ability to do it. And leaving the 3-day wait just minimises their access and makes it harder. It just makes it harder. And women are going to do what they're going to need to do. They've done it for decades. They travelled abroad and they had to travel abroad. They're going to do what they need to do to access their care. We don't need to be making it harder for them.
1: Yeah. But when you look at the numbers, though, Kate, does it suggest it's that hard? I mean, the numbers would suggest it's as a system, it's working. Now, I know Kira might disagree with that kind of turn of phrase saying this is a system that works, but, you know, 50,000 odd abortions up until 24, so it's probably closer to 60 plus at this stage. And the numbers who are travelling abroad, there are still some who travel abroad, maybe over 200 a year. But I mean, that was down from a high of maybe 6,000. So, I mean, despite the 3-day wait, you know, if it was so problematic, surely the numbers travelling abroad would be much higher.
3: No, because women are going to do what they have to do. We've seen that women, like, if we hadn't have had the safety net of England and women being able to access England, we'd have had desperate women having backstreet abortions and dying. We were very fortunate in some ways that we had a system, you know, that people could kind of easy. It was still really

0: a traumatic and hard, and it still is for people who have to travel. But we had that safety net of being able to go over to England. If we haven't, like, desperate women will do what they need to do. So they're going to make the effort. They're going to do whatever they can. How many women haven't been able to get back to the GP? How many women have had to continue unwanted pregnancies because of this? We don't have those figures. We're not going to have those figures.
1: The HSE do have figures from how many went to a first appointment and then didn't go to a second. It's about 10,000. About 10,000 had a first appointment and not a second. Now, this is kind of careful that's explanation very, because I know, Ciara, I know exactly what you were about to say. That's 10,000 lives saved, essentially. But it's not that clear. Some of those 10,000 might not have been pregnant in the first place. Some of them might have turned up and actually they're past the 12-week point anyway, so they couldn't avail of abortion services, but they still get recorded.
2: If five of them were genuine, I'm not, you forget about 10,000, because I think if one baby's not worth it, then none are worth it.
1: Okay.
2: If five babies were worth saving, surely, I mean, when you see a baby being saved from anything, or a woman, anybody being saved from dying in a car, every life
0: woman,
2: is so precious.
0: That woman wasn't saved. That woman wasn't saved.
2: The woman who travelled over to England, who bled to death in the back of a taxi coming from Mary Stokes, but around the same time as Sadiq Halifanari, nobody even knows her name. Nobody knows about her. There's a baby that was born in Holles Street that the parents were told to abort because there was... No, let me finish.
1: Just be careful here about identifying people or stories that we can't kind of back up on the fly.
2: I won't mention names at all, no. But there was a husband and wife very heartbroken after they were told baby had a serious illness and they decided to abort, and then afterwards the baby was perfect. Now in that case I was still like 20% before abortion was legalized here, 20% of our babies with Down syndrome were killed. Now 90%. So you look at that change from these little darlings.
1: Sorry.
2: Because I know she's talking about trust women. I'm a woman. But I tell you something. The women, if a pro-life woman, a woman, say, who was pregnant and in crisis, I think she trusts me a lot more than she probably trusts you, because I'd be there to help her during, after, and after the pregnancy.
0: You'd be there abortion to help her is quick do one thing.
2: Yeah. No, to help her when the baby's born.
0: If she doesn't want to have that baby,
2: I would help her because because pro-life people are the
0: you'd
2: ones who help women afterwards.
0: You'd force her to have the baby.
2: There's also a thing called adoption, and adoption is a very loving thing to do for a child and for the mother.
0: It's a very difficult thing. Women aren't baby machines.
2: But there's no other way a baby can come into the world than through the womb of a woman. And you know that, and I know that, and that's nature. And we cannot change that. That's basic nature.
1: Kate and Ciara speaking for the last few moments. But Lorraine, I think you were trying to come in there, were you?
3: Yeah, just to say, like, there's nothing stopping women from taking 3 days to think. But we don't need it in our legislation acting as a barrier to others. Like, forced pregnancy is harmful for women's mental health. And what we're doing by having that legislation is we are forcing women, and that is leading to some people timing out of care and not being able to access. But there's nothing stopping a woman going in, having a conversation with her GP, and then having a think to herself. It doesn't have to be something that's legislated on.
1: Let me bring in Mike as well, who's on the line. And again, 51551 is the text number, or if it's easier to get in touch by email, liveline@rte.ie. Mike, do you think we should get rid of the 3-day waiting period?
4: Good afternoon, Kieran. It's lovely to talk
1: afternoon.
4: To you.
1: Afternoon.
4: Yes, I believe that the 3-day waiting period should be retained and defended. Over the last few years, the more than 10,000 people did not come back after their first consultation. So therefore, 10,000 babies' lives, Irish lives, were saved.
1: We don't know that, actually.
4: Well, you know.
1: Well, we know 10,000. There was 10,000 initial GP appointments, and not a second appointment.
4: Okay.
1: But you know, just to be clear, you're right. Some of those absolutely might be women who, in those 3 days, decided, you know what, this is a terrible mistake, and I'm going to continue with the pregnancy. But it also includes women who weren't actually pregnant, or women who were transferred to hospital from the GP for whatever reason, and that they don't appear as a second GP appointment, or who miscarried in the 3 days or 4 days in between. So it's, you know, It's an interesting figure. We don't. You can't say absolutely it's 10,000 lives saved, but it might be some.
4: My

0: my concern, my worry, is that we're on a slippery slope. The latest pro-life forecast of abortion over the next decade is 100,000 babies will be killed. And that is 10,000 per year multiplied by 10. 100,000 Irish babies' lives. Now that to me is scary.
1: That's bigger than a stadium falling in Crow Park. Just think about that.
2: Yeah.
0: You're absolutely right. Absolutely right. So when is it going to stop? It should be the question.
2: Yeah.
0: When will the government bring in policies to minimise abortion?
1: Can I come in there just to say the government spent 23,737,450 euro on abortion, and they gave little or a huge absence of money available to support saving those little children and supporting those mothers and the fathers of those children.
2: What measures would fall into that bracket? What measures would make abortion rarer in Ireland?
0: Well, I think you'd need to have the leaders of the two main pro-life groups on your show and ask them that question, because I do believe that they have been working over the last 5-10 years to actually come up with the answers.
2: But you have suggestion yourself.
1: Well, years ago, even they used to have places like Eglinton House open for women. I remember when I was working with women who were homeless, and the girls would go over there if they needed a little bit more support, a little bit more tender loving care before and after the babies were born. That was just to open houses for in every village in Ireland where a person could go for support and care to help her through that, and maybe give her support to stay off, to give her time off work to help her to provide for her. But I mean, if you're just throwing all this money at abortion. 23,737,450 euros, their priorities is abortion. I don't know why, because even if you look at the statistics, we've gone down below replacement level. We're always 2.2. We're able to replace our population. I don't know what it is. Somebody can clarify. You can Google it. No. It's 1 point something now. And Europe is dying because of abortion. Europe is dying.
2: I don't know. I don't know, Lorraine. Is that true? Sorry. You can't deny the facts that there are absolutely children who would be alive today were it not for people availing of abortion. That's just a statement of fact. But it's also a statement of fact that there was a big demographic bulge. The population. There was a baby boom that's working its way through the system in Ireland. Do you know what I mean? Like I said, the numbers who are going to be going to primary school and secondary school, you speak to government and people working in public policy, that like they've been planning, regardless of abortion laws, they've been planning for the population of younger people to kind of narrow a little bit over the last few years. Anyway, that was happening. So it's not fair to say aborted babies.
1: Yeah, but when you get rid of your population, you're working longer as well, your pension age goes up. It's all connected, and I don't really care as much about the pension age. I more care about the individual child, that they get it right to life.
2: And Ciara, because
1: all sorts of repercussions.
2: Lorraine?
3: Can I ask, it sounds to me that Ciara's suggesting we go back to institutionalisation there. That sounds like what she just described. Can I just ask Mike as well, does he agree with access to contraception then?
0: That's legal, and it's up to people, individuals, to make up their own minds on it. It's a personal decision.
3: But it's different when it comes.
0: What I can't understand is, if you go out and buy any product or service today, right, you have a 30-day automatic cooling off period. So the question I was asking myself was, why are pregnant women in Ireland being discriminated against? That they're only being offered, and they want to now take away 3 days.
3: No one's stopping a woman from changing her mind, and she can still go in and take 3 days.
0: No, that's not the question I asked. I said, if you can buy a tube of toothpaste and you have a problem over it, you've 30 days statutory rights as a cooling off period. So on an important life or death decision on abortion, surely 3 days is a tiny amount of time.
2: Mike, is that a like-for-like comparison? Is it more like-for-like comparison not to say that if you go in to a doctor or a hospital

0: but if for any other reason, you're not sent home to think about it for 3 days.
1: No, I'm just talking about consumer law.
0: Yeah, I know, but I'm talking about a medical appointment, which I think is a fairer comparison.
1: Abortion.
0: No?
1: There are people who are selling abortion.
0: Well, they're not selling
1: and
0: it.
1: As I was saying,
0: I mean, it's not a for-profit industry.
1: The forecast over the next 10 years is 100,000 abortion killings. That's a fact. 10,000 a year multiplied by 10 is 100,000.
0: Yeah, but it's not
1: they're
0: a for. Yeah,
1: I know. So why is that Mike, not being faced up to by the government?
0: In what way are they not facing up to it?
1: They're not. That matter.
0: Who's denying? But who's denying those numbers?
1: Nobody's denying them. But, you talk to any of the pro-life leading groups.
0: No, I know, but I know. But who in government is denying those numbers? You said the government are not facing up to this.
1: No, they issued. The CSO issued the official numbers. They'll be issuing the figures for last year or later.
0: No, I know. But I said, Mike, your figures are bang on. They're absolutely correct. But you're saying that the government need to face up to these figures. But in what way are they not facing up to them?
1: I don't think they have brought out any policies to minimise abortion. None. They haven't even debated it on the House of the Dáil.
0: Well,
1: they're debating it today,
0: which is why we're talking about it. It's why we're going to keep talking about it after this short break.
1: Not. They've avoided it.
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0: Or you can text on 51551 and Emma is on the line. Emma, do you think we should get rid of the 3-day wait period when it comes to abortion in this country?
7: Yes, definitely. Because when you first discover you're pregnant and you need to get it confirmed with a GP, how long are you waiting for an appointment? That positive test result that comes in, you do not know what situation you're going to be in. Like, it comes at any stage of life, like, you know. But personal experience, I had spontaneous miscarriage. I didn't know I was pregnant.
0: Oh, no.
7: And lucky for me, I had a GP appointment on the Monday because I had pains in my back. I thought it was kidney infection. Very simple. So you can imagine the horror and shock on a Sunday morning to have that. And going to my GP the next morning and speaking to her about what I should do next. It was heartbreaking, if I'm perfectly honest with you. I didn't know I was pregnant. It was a very much wanted baby, but not at that time. And unfortunately now, I have had to restrict my fertility journey because I was diagnosed with a very horrendous condition, which will cause me to have a defective child. And it's a very much wanted baby. But I have had to put that on hold as a 32-year-old woman. So waiting a period for 3 days, I know when I had the spontaneous miscarriage on a Sunday, I didn't sleep that night. I didn't sleep. I was agitated until I seen my GP. So can you imagine finding out you're pregnant on a Monday, might not be able to receive a GP appointment the following week, which is a very common thing, unfortunately, within Ireland. And then going into a maternity hospital where you're meeting someone with beautiful knowledge and compassion, and having to leave there and fill your head with dread, guilt. You will never know, unfortunately. You haven't physically been pregnant, but when you have that decision on you as a woman, it's not taken lightly. 100% not taken lightly. And I find it very, very... I'm actually quite obsessed listening to people speak so highly of people who kept babies after a rape, etc., which that's their choice. And when that lady, Kira, she spoke about she works with women after rape and giving birth to the baby, and she was disconnected from the child, this woman she was working with. And it's just so, so sad. And I always feel, I was two when the last Madden Laundry closed in Ireland, and women have been minimised enough in society. And we have voices and we want to be heard. And at the end of the day, the bill was passed years ago. I was pro-choice. But at the end of the day, I do not need to put my view on someone who's going through this, because at the end of the day, it's not their business. And we're talking about how many school children have not been in classrooms. Do you realise that's an image? That's traumatic. So traumatic to say to someone who made that choice. You're putting guilt on them and shame on them. And I feel they're the ones that should be ashamed, not us. And if I get pregnant when I'm on this medication for her most wanted child, but I can't, unfortunately, I've had to take contraception reasons, etc. Unfortunately, contraception is 100%. I will have to make that decision myself, because my child will not develop correctly. And I've already gone through enough trauma last year, being diagnosed with something very severe. I'm completely immunocompromised. I've gone through enough. My body may not be able to carry me on, let alone a child. So I'm just devastated, if I'm honest, listening to people speak to someone who they will never go through that in their life themselves. That lady, Kira, lovely lady, she's talking with pure passion, and I'm very in awe of her, but please do not speak about something that you will not do yourself. And for that gentleman too, and I didn't catch his name.
0: Mike,
7: I just felt you will never be in that position either, if I'm perfectly honest. You're not going to carry a child. I would just...
0: But certainly Mike, Kira does have a few children, but I know... Hasn't gone through the journey you're talking about, is what you mean.
7: But even in future, and speaking about children with Down syndrome, I do extreme amounts of volunteer work with people with additional needs and Down syndrome. They are people, they're beautiful, they're the souls of the earth. But at the end of the day, we do not have that choice.
0: Yeah.
7: It's a person, and if I'm honest, I work with many children with Down syndrome, and I haven't seen a reduction, if I'm being perfectly honest. They're celebrated, they're beautiful souls. So to kind of put that in a sentence really hurt me too, because it's just, you know, not a nice thing to say, if I'm honest, regarding a 3-day wait.
0: The Down syndrome figures, I think, initially came from Fergal Malone and the Rotunda. So there are no official kind of nationwide figures when it comes to abortions and Down syndrome in this country. Maybe we will get that over time. Melissa's on the line as well. Melissa, do you think we should get rid of the 3-day waiting period?
8: No, I don't. And I suppose coming from, I think, my perspective on it, and I just want to apologise because I didn't catch the last woman that was speaking her name. Emma. And I suppose I want to start off the bat by saying that, you know, I am really genuinely sorry for the experience that she's had. But I think when I'm looking at the 3-day wait, I'm thinking about in the context of, I don't think there has been a proper justification for removing it. And even when you're speaking there about removing the 3-day wait, that we don't actually know, like, we don't know of that 10,000 figure how many people, you know, didn't come back because they chose

0: to have their baby, how many people weren't pregnant. You know, we actually don't have that information.
1: Yeah.
0: And this recommendation, which came from the Mary O'Shea report, you know, she was asked, did she attempt to contact any of those women or did she attempt to speak with any of them? And the answer was no. And I think that that's a really vital cohort of women to actually hear from their experience and hear how it impacted them. Because I think we can't definitively say, you know, that they didn't return because of X reason.
1: Yeah.
0: But the reality is we actually don't know. We don't have an understanding there. And I just think there's a real element that I know myself. Like, I'm in my 20s and most of my friends are either living with their parents or living in shared accommodation. And I know that right now, if I find out I was pregnant, my immediate response, I'm not going to curse, but my immediate response would be like, what the hell? I don't know what I'm going to do. I don't know how this is going to affect work. And I think it's wrong to create an image that, you know, at the end of the day, women are the same as men in the context that we're human. And I think that everybody can have a, you know, a kind of a sense of shock or a sense of uncertainty when they're faced with something unexpected. So I don't think that's actually anything to do with infantilizing women. I think that's just a natural reality of being a person, that if something happens and you don't expect it, you get taken aback and you get shocked by it. And I know there was a point made earlier. I'm not sure the name on who had conducted research on it, but just talking about like abortion regret at that point. Like, we know, like, there's women who have publicly shared their story about abortion regret. Like, one Irish woman, Ruth O'Sullivan, she's spoken very openly about it. So I think to say or act as if abortion regret doesn't exist is wrong, and I think that it actually, it does a disservice to the whole discussion on abortion, because there's no point pretending these women don't exist.
2: Sorry, I'm just wondering, the support for that lovely lady, Ruth, who went through that, it's a very traumatic experience completely, deciding to end your pregnancy for personal reasons. And I wonder, regarding support, because I've spoken to many people who have, unfortunately, their mental health declined after the pressure from external sources within their family post-abortion. And it's nearly a guilt that they have, a shame, because it's not normalised in Ireland. It's only a very new thing to come into the country. But when we see the UK or further afield, it was normal. Like, when I spoke myself to friends in the UK regarding, it's just became legalised, they were like, it wasn't legal here. And then you explain all the stories, and it was very hidden and minimised. Like, the journey that women had to take to go abroad, even now regarding later stages of pregnancy, there's many, many women speaking on behalf of that, and they have to leave Ireland, the comfort of their own home, to travel abroad for surgery or regarding their pregnancy. But when I hear the support of people keeping children from maybe a traumatic experience such as rape or abuse, what is the support for people post-abortion? I think with Ruth, she's speaking the truth. She's speaking about a bit personal lived experience. And she's echoing it. And maybe if there was more support, I'm not sure about that girl, Ruth. I've never looked for her name, but I will, because I want to hear her story. But I want to ensure that people that are making this decision, a very difficult decision.
1: Emma, do you think if that support was there,
2: abortion regret
1: 100%. Might not be as pronounced?
2: Stigmatised. Well, counselling. Like, there's all these different steps after. Like, they do speak to medical professionals, but the aftercare. Like, I know for myself, when I had the spontaneous abortion, it was months later when a friend of mine had a baby and I was meant to be due that month. So I know from my own experience, like, the want or the regret or XYZ, if I went to the GP sooner, would I have miscarried? All these different things in my brain. And, yeah, I just find, what is the support like after abortion in Ireland with women and family. Yeah, you know.
1: Melissa?
3: Could I just say something on that, Ciarán?
2: Yeah.

0: And I actually totally agree that, and it's one thing that Ruth, and I would encourage people to even listen to what she had to say in it, because I would actually say that we do have an absolute lack of support post-abortion, and also I think for women who then choose to proceed with their pregnancy, or even for women who have miscarried. Like, there's a lot of areas like that where we don't really provide women with adequate support afterwards. And I know that part of her story was that, you know, when she originally received her child had a life-limiting condition, when she originally received that diagnosis, you know, there was nobody there who, when they were telling this it to her and her partner, you know, there was no one there who was actually equipped to deal with grief counselling, to talk to her about it, to talk her through it. Like, we kind of put people, like, people go into a room, and of course, not everyone has the same experience. You know, some people have no issue with, you know, hospitals or GPs, but for a lot of people, it's a very kind of scary or, you know, possibly intimidating scenario, and we don't really take any sort of holistic approach to it. We essentially are just, you know, you're in there, you hear your news, and that's kind of it. And then like that, for that afterwards point, that there's no follow-up. And I suppose the main point that I'm trying to get at is that I think we should have those supports in place, but I also think that we can't discount the fact, like, there has been cases in the public domain where, say, women were coerced into abortion by their partner. And stuff like in-person appointments, having to meet with your doctor, that provides, like, the HSE has said that it provides better opportunities for a doctor to detect circumstances like that. But I absolutely agree with the point.
1: Another argument in favour of the 3-day wait, which is why we're discussing this, because it's being debated and discussed in the Dáil today on a foot of a Sinn Féin motion and voted on tomorrow, and government TDs have a free vote, which means they may well support abolition of the 3-day waiting period. So we'll continue this discussion after a quick break. Stay with us.
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1: Or you can text on 51551. Grace Sullivan is on the line. Grace, do you think that we should get rid of the 3-day wait period for abortion?
7: No, I don't believe we should get rid of it. And I think obviously we had a constitutional referendum on the issue of the unborn in recent years, and really kind of the rallying cry was that of choice. And I don't see how facilitating a hasty decision necessarily promotes that. And in some circumstances, perhaps it could inhibit it. And I think we've heard discussion today about, you know, not trusting women, etc. But I think we should also consider the importance of safeguarding women who are in difficult situations, maybe women who are facing pressure to take an abortion, maybe by a partner. And I think being given time to pause and to research and to reach out for help for other options would be incredibly important. And I think it has been stated here today, you know, the notion of abortion regret. I don't think anyone can definitively say here today that it does not exist. And I've certainly heard testimony that it does. And I think the example has been given here on the show already of, you know, cooling off periods. And, you know, at a minuscule level, our society values the opportunity to change one's mind, whether it's returning a skirt you bought that you don't like. We value that as a society. And in general, if you're making a life-altering decision, we think it's important that you have time to do so. And so I think this is a weighty decision. Obviously, I don't think anyone's denying that it isn't. But I think it's particularly a weighty decision

0: for kind of two key reasons. First of all, we obviously fought, we had a hard-fought constitutional referendum on this issue. And second of all, if you look at the legislation, if you perform an abortion outside of the parameters that is permitted within the legislation we have in place, it's a criminal offence. So, you know, we recognise that this is an incredibly weighty decision. It's not a decision that has an option of a return. And I think we can distinguish this particular procedure from other medical procedures because it does involve a third party. And you can look up the HSE website, they describe in detail what happens at the different weeks of development. So week 9, it talks about a baby having a mouth and a tongue with taste buds. It's a weighty thing, and I think our society recognizes this. So, you know, protecting the ability of a woman, I suppose safeguarding that period of reflection. It's a brief period, 3 days, but yeah, safeguarding that time of reflection, I think, is very important.
1: But what about the argument, Grace, that it's infantilizing, that it suggests that women haven't reflected before seeking that first appointment?
0: I don't see how it's infantilizing women. There's a lot of talk of crisis.
1: One of the things it does, it gives people an opportunity to pause and do some research, which, like, in itself implies that they haven't done any research, that they've just found out they're pregnant and have popped down to the GPs to get an abortion.
0: Yeah, I mean, well, I can't say I don't know what specific situations people are in, and none of us do, really. I mean, well, aside from the information that's publicly available. But I think it is protecting those people who are on the fence, perhaps, and it gives them that little bit of a safeguarded time to change their mind. Again, we've talked about those statistics which are available, and we can't say exactly what was going on in all of those cases, but I think it does point to the fact that women change their mind in that intervening period. So I don't see this as diminishing or undermining women in any sense, but facilitating people who can be in incredibly difficult circumstances under a lot of pressure, mentally, financially, and it's giving them, you know, that little bit of extra time to make that life-altering decision that people, you know, there have been testimonies of people who regret decisions that they've made, and it's just giving them a little pause, so 3 days, just 3 days,
1: yeah,
0: a little bit of time.
1: What do you say, though, to the argument made by, I think it was Lorraine earlier, and somebody else, I think it was Kate who made it as well, that rather than relieving pressure, you're actually compounding it in those 3 days, that somebody, it's a monumental decision, and that the monumental moment was walking into the GPs in the very first place, and turning them around and saying you have to come back and do all that again in 3 days just makes it worse.
0: Well, I think it's a limited period of time, and so I think that it's important to preserve that for the people who will avail of that option to sort of change their mind and, you know, appreciate that time. So yes, people are, they're already in a situation perhaps of stress and pressure. So it's not adding 3 months to that. It's only 3 days. I think as a society, we should be putting our resources into helping women to choose life. I think some of the figures have been raised during this conversation already about how much is thrown into abortion. But what about, you know, kind of policies enacted by the government to help women financially, to help them with supports that they need, so that they really feel that they can make a choice that's not mandated by maybe financial pressures, yeah, or the lack of support by a partner or whatever else.
1: 087-484-8888 is the WhatsApp number, and Rochelle is on the line as well. Rochelle, do you think we should get rid of the 3-day wait period or keep it?
2: We should definitely get rid of it.
1: Why?
2: Well, I mean, at the risk of repeating everything that's been said before me, it is medically unnecessary. The WHO has said that it is proving problematic. Maria O'Shea's report said that it was also problematic. Lorraine Grimes's research has also said that. We have gotten so many messages from people over the last 8 years, which anecdotally, because they're anecdotal, but they have also said

0: that 3 days was problematic for them. It either turned into much longer. So, for example, somebody couldn't access in their county because the one provider wasn't available. They were either on holiday or they were off sick. So they had to travel, which then pushed them further along the line. And then there was a bank holiday, which also pushed them further down. So their 3 days actually turned into closer to a week, which actually brought them closer to the 12 weeks. And you can see when it's a time-sensitive issue, which is what this is, the closer you get to that 12, well, it's not even 12 weeks, it's like 11 weeks and 4 days or something, it becomes a massive, massive issue. And I mean, I've been waiting to talk to you for the last half an hour or so, and that was torturous. So being forced to wait for 3 days when you have already made up your decision is unfair. And nobody is saying that you have to have an abortion after that 3 days. You can choose not to. That's what we advocate for. We are all about the choice. Nobody is forcing anybody to do anything, but forcing them to wait for 3 days when they have already made their decision, or when they are in an incredibly difficult situation like a termination for medical reasons. Terminations for medical reasons still have to wait for 3 days.
1: Mm.
0: How is that fair? You know?
1: And Rashed, the 10,000 women who went to a first appointment and didn't go to a second. Now, again, we'd be very careful on that. We don't know all the reasons why they didn't. But if you accept that some of those were women that changed their mind, even if it's just a few, is that not reason enough to keep the 3 days?
0: But 3 days or a week or 12 weeks or however many, how much time you give that person, anybody can change their minds or make a decision, you know? The being forced to wait for 3 days is neither here nor there, really, you know? Like, I'm sure some of those 10,000 odd did decide to go on with their pregnancies, but then how many others had a miscarriage? How many others were pushed over the limit because of the 3 days and had to travel? We don't know because they haven't broken down that number for us because they don't collect that data. So we don't know, you know?
1: Okay, so that's, in your mind, why tomorrow you'd like government EDs to support this motion and abolish the 3 day wait.
0: We would, and I think it's also strange that the argument for, you know, consumer rights has come up twice, comparing somebody being pregnant with returning an item of clothing is really disrespectful, I think.
1: Grace, that was you, I think, wasn't it? Who compared it to a skirt?
0: It was Mike earlier as well.
2: Yeah, I think I was making the point that as a society, we value at a very basic level the importance of being able to change one's mind, that one's mind can be changed on these much smaller decisions, and yet this is a decision of much greater magnitude. As I pointed out, it involves a third party, and I think it's a particularly significant one where people should really have the time to consider whether this is a course that they really want to take.
1: Eilish Mulroy is on the line as well. Eilish, do you think we should keep the 3 day wait or get rid of it?
3: Yes, I think we should keep it, Karen. And, you know, I just wanted to make one point there. You have lots of people talking about various research and the issue of abortion and mental health problems after abortion came up. And I just want to be clear, there are research over many years has made it clear that women are at higher risk of mental health problems after abortion. And last year, the latest in a long line of publications added more evidence to that, which was a Canadian study published in Science Direct, which is a study of over 1.2 million people, which showed mental health hospitalization rates are higher after abortion than deliveries. So I just wanted to say that because it's important that people would have that information. I suppose the main reason why I would be, if you look at the what's underpinning the Sinn Féin bill, what's underpinning some of the contributors to your programme as well, is recommendations made by Marie O'Shea, who was author of the 2-year review of the abortion law. And when Marie O'Shea went in before the Oireachtas Health Committee, where she was called before them back in 2023 to discuss her review, she was asked straight out if she had spoken to any of the women, the many women who have used that 3 days to change their minds. So had she spoken to any woman who'd had a baby after that 3 day period,
1: yeah,
3: who had decided not to go ahead, and she admitted

0: insisted that she hadn't, and she relied on research from UNPAC, and in that research also, no woman was spoken to who had used that 3-day wait. So I think it's really important.
1: And you're right, she said that. It was nigh on impossible for her to identify those women.
0: Well, you
1: can't go around to GPs and say, tell us who turned up and asked for an abortion and they didn't come back a second time. And just to, because she's not here, but just to, you know, to be fair to her, and she did base a report on about 7,000 public submissions.
0: That's right. And I
1: doubt universally pro-choice either.
0: Thousands of those submissions, Ciarán, were asking that the 3-day wait would be retained, and many other changes as well.
1: So she heard lots of arguments in favour of it. I mean, just, you know, let's be fair to Maria O'Shea. I mean, it was nigh on impossible for her legally to go out and identify those women who are amongst that 10,000.
0: But when you think about it, though, it was a massive recommendation to make. And 3-day waiting periods, like in Germany, there's a 3-day waiting period.
1: It was a massive recommendation, but she was asked to make a recommendation. I mean, that's the job that she was tasked with.
0: The waiting period of 6 days. But the point is that if you are going to make such these massive suggestions, you really do need... We talk about listening to the lived experiences of women. How many women are listening to this programme who use that 3-day wait, who decide not to go ahead with their abortion, and they have a child between the ages of 2 and 6 in their arms? And get one of those women onto the programme to talk about it. And let's not have, you know, other people talking about the lived experiences when we're only listening to one voice. I mean, I come from the pro-life side. I make no apology for that. I come across women all the time in my work who wish there was somebody there who would offer them support, who wish that they had had an opportunity to get some support before they made that decision. And think about a person who discovers they're pregnant, an 18, 19-year-old girl, who rings in my options headline, who goes down the road of going to a GP to have the first appointment. That particular 72-hour period is the time when she might speak to her mother. And her mother might tell her, we can do this. You can do this. You can continue your college education. We will come in as a community, we as a family, and we will support you. We come across people all the time who are distraught and devastated and feel betrayed that they kind of weren't given more opportunity to go ahead and parent their children. So we need to stop telling women you can't do this and tell them you can do it and support them. And I wish Sinn Féin was bringing forward legislation to help women in homelessness, to help women who are in poverty, instead of just removing one of the last safeguards of this abortion law. And remember as well, Ciarán, before people voted, and there's a lot of people who voted yes, good people who voted yes, because, you know, to save women's lives back in 2018, because they thought that's what it was about, they voted yes because they were given this safeguard from leadership in Fine Gael. And it'll be interesting to see with Fine Gael, how Fine Gael people vote on this bill, because they said, senior members, that the 3-day wait was going to form part of the legislation. And they were reneging on that if they support this bill. And I think, you know, let's just think about the women who are listening to this programme, who have their children because they had that 72-hour period, yeah. And the idea of removing it is completely excessive and really should not be. I really hope that people contact their TDs and ask them to vote no to that list.
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1: 51551, like I say, the text number if you want to get in touch as well. And Kate, who was with us earlier,

0: is, oh no, yes, Kate is on the line as well. Kate, I know you were listening just before the break there to Eilish, and on that point about the referendum being won partly on the 3-day wait proposition, what do you say to that?
1: I don't think it was won on that. I think it was won on people listening to women and listening to the real experience of women and realising that women deserve to be able to make decisions for themselves. They should have autonomy over their body. A woman knows, you know, whether or not she wants to continue with the pregnancy and have a child or not. And when she doesn't, she doesn't. And the country decided she should have the right not to continue an unwanted pregnancy. The 3-day wait, like, we had the Citizens Assembly who went through all this at length, and they didn't recommend a 3-day wait. They went through and listened to the experts on all sides and listened to women and looked at the medical evidence and did not suggest a 3-day wait. There's no, this abortion is a medical procedure. It is medical care. And there's no medical reason for a 3-day wait. Anti-abortion people don't want women to have abortions. So anything they are willing to do, they wanted to stop women have abortions. They wanted to keep women pregnant when they don't want to be. They wanted to force women to continue with pregnancies when against their will. That's what anti-abortion people want. So, like, anti-abortion people saying the 3-day wait is brilliant, it's purely because it delays and perhaps stops women doing what they want to do. If a woman is unsure, she can wait 3 days. She can go to the doctor and come back. There is counselling available. When you ring what's it called, pregnancy options or something, there's counselling that you can get, both before and after abortion. You know, there's nothing to stop a woman taking a few days, deciding, making up her mind, speaking to her family if she wishes. Again, no one is getting a positive pregnancy test and getting into a GP the same day. We don't have that. We don't have the healthcare that allows for that in this country. So a woman is generally taking time anyway because she won't get a GP appointment for another week, okay, or so. She's taking that time. She's thinking things over. Lorraine at the beginning, who has done research, has said the women have made up their minds when they go to the GP. And if they haven't, that's fine. They can take 3 days. They can get their prescription and wait.
0: Eilish, what about forcing
1: them to have to do another visit?
0: You don't need to force it, Eilish, on anybody. People can wait if they want.
2: Look, the reality is that, you know, I've heard this point that about, you know, it's patriarchal or whatever. This gives a protected time. You know, we talked about, and I heard Sinn Féin talk about the issue of coercion. This is a protected time where actually a woman can also get help. And it's kind of another point that's hard to make sense of. We know that in 2026 alone, two men have already been given lengthy prison sentences linked to forcing women into abortion. So the 3-day wait for those women is a protection, not the opposite. So, you know, I think that anybody who is, the people need to read victim impact statements from those women, and also need to read the HSE reply to a parliamentary question from Carol Nolan, where it acknowledged the reality of forced abortion. And actually the HSE said, meeting the woman in person increases the likelihood of a provider identifying any coercion or domestic abuse. So if you remove this, you're less likely to have that in-person consultation referenced. Right. And it does a great disservice to women to talk about coercion and, you know, without acknowledging the appalling coercion that's taking place of women being forced into abortion. So it works, you know, that happens too. And in practice, once the mandatory pause is removed, and I get that it's mandatory, and I understand the point about that, well, some women may feel pressured to proceed immediately. So the 3-day period guarantees women have at least some protected time to consider the alternatives and free from those kind of immediate pressures.
0: Eva's on the line as well, because we're tight in time and I'm conscious of getting people in on the conversation, have gotten in touch. Eva, your view on this?
3: Yeah, so look, I concur, not with the last speaker, but the speaker before that. I just
0: with
3: think
0: Kate,
3: it's about limiting
0: Eilish.
3: Women. Yeah, Eilish, I just think it's about, like, limiting women's capacity to make decisions for themselves. I guess like historically we have a very unjust history in terms of how we have made decisions on behalf of women. And like we live in a society still where women who, most of the sectors where women are predominantly engaged in terms of the workforce, we don't have adequate maternity leave support, we don't have adequate social supports for people. And I just feel like that the groups that are

0: like the political parties like AIM2 that are you know, this is their top agenda, are also the same parties that fanned the flames of anti-migration sentiment.
1: I heard Padraig Tobin on the radio today, and what he would say, because I can quote him, because it was literally about six hours ago, he would say, we suggest that there should be an open and honest debate about migration in this country. It's not about fanning the flames or dog whistling, and by not having it, you end up with what we had in Belfast. So just to be fair, they're not here, but that's what they'd say.
0: Fair enough, but I just mean in terms of the type of I suppose, you know, wave of anti-migration sentiment. There isn't a wave of support for movements like that to come in and you know, call that out. And those are children, you know, who in their lifetime are you know, are harmed by our systems. I just think it's...
1: Sorry, Kate. I tell you what, I think we might have lost Kate there. I was trying to go to her, which kind of works out well time-wise because we're out of time. So, Eva, thank you for getting in touch, and everybody else as well on the show today. Back in a moment.
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1: If you've been impacted by anything discussed on today's show, help is available at rte.ie/helplines. The show was produced by Richard Stern. Ruth Kennington was on sound. Richie Byrne, our researcher. Louise Duffy is up next, and I'll talk to you tomorrow.
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9: Kieran, thank you very much. 1 hour of music lined up, and we will kick off with the band who picked up where the Beatles left off, combining rock music with classic orchestration. That's to begin in just a moment. But first, let's head over to the RTÉ newsroom for our 3 p.m. update.
10: Good afternoon from the newsroom. I'm Donal Ryan. Gardaí are continuing to question a man in his 30s in connection with the death of a woman in County Waterford. The body of the woman, who was aged in her 80s and has been named locally as Noreen Daly, was discovered at a house at a rural area in Ardsalla near Yall Bridge yesterday. Gardaí said the results of the post-mortem will determine the course of their investigation and are appealing for information. The jury in the trial of Jeffrey Donaldson and his wife on sexual offences charges has been told that their two alleged victims locked away the memories of what happened to them for many years before finally deciding to go to the police. The prosecution has been delivering its closing arguments at Newry Crown Court. Mr. Donaldson denies 18 charges relating to the two complainants, including one count of rape on dates between 1985 and 2008. Mr. Donaldson's wife Eleanor denies 5 charges linked to her husband's alleged offending. The Minister for Housing, James Brown, has said that regulations on short-term letting, which were discussed by Cabinet this morning, will be the strongest in the European Union. He said that anyone letting a property for short-term stays will have to get planning permission and register with Fáilte Ireland. Mr. Brown said strong enforcement measures will be put in place.
11: If a platform is acting outside of the law, allowing people to advertise short-term lets outside of Voucher Ireland register, Voucher Ireland will be able to take action against those platforms because they are effectively in breach of Voucher Ireland rules and regulations.

0: regulations and procedures, and where they're operating without planning permission, the local authority has very strong powers to take action against those who are acting without planning permission, who are acting outside of the law. You're not going to be able to advertise where you are. Fáilte Ardan can take action, and where you're operating without planning permission, the local authorities can take action.
1: And a five-year-old boy and his mother have suffered severe burns following a fire at a social gathering in a housing estate in Kerry at the weekend. Neighbours had gathered around a fire pit in a garden at Loretto Convent Estate in Killarney on Saturday night when the blaze got out of control. Six people were brought to hospital following the incident, and Gardaí have said an investigation is underway and that a technical examination has been undertaken. And now the weather.
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3: With Grant. Did you know that the Grant Airona R290 heat pump is Irish designed for the Irish climate? Think heating, think Grant. Visit grant.ie.
1: This afternoon and this evening will be mostly cloudy with patchy rain and drizzle and just limited bright or sunny intervals. Highest temperatures of 15 to 20 degrees, coolest in the west and warmest in the east, with light to moderate south to southwest winds. Louise.
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4: It is Louise. I'm on it. I am ready for 57 minutes of glorious music. And as I promised, we will begin with the band who picked up where the Beatles left off, combining rock with classic orchestration. I'm talking about ELO, of course. I listened to so many ELO songs this morning in my quest for the perfect song to kick off the show. And this song, they changed the title. You often hear of songs of that where they're like, oh, the title just isn't working. But in this case, they actually had to change the lyrics too. It just felt a little bit, it just wasn't as positive as Jeff Lynne wanted. So it was originally called Dead End Street, and then they decided to change it to Sweet Talkin' Woman. Now, most people would prefer Sweet Talkin' Woman over a Dead End Street, but listen to the lyrics and see if you can still hear little faint whispers of the original theme, the Dead End Street. Here it is, ELO to open our show today. Welcome, welcome, sit down, relax. I've got some glorious music.

They're the Flaming Lips following ELO on RTE Radio 1. Welcome to the music. Now, we've been talking in the office this week about the gigs ahead because it's a lovely time of year when it all starts to happen, all the gigs. Olivia Dean is coming this weekend. There's all sorts happening. Calvin Harris and Jazzy and all of the festivals Beyond the Pale last week, only a couple of weeks until All Together Now. So I was kind of

And All Together Now is a special weekend. I enjoy it so much. I think it'll be our third year heading to it, and we will broadcast on the Friday from there. But I was just looking at the lineup, and it really is sensational. Just even on the Irish front, Christy Moore will be there. The Mary Wallopers will be there. Damien Dempsey, Soda Blonde, so many more. So I'm gonna just pop a few into the schedule today. Not Irish, but she does have a great song called Irish Eyes. Rose Betts, she will be there as well. So there is great, great acts across the weekend in the Curramore Estate, on the Curramore Estate. Sexy Tig, Khaki Kid, a whole lot. But I really am looking forward to seeing Merrin Bradley perform. She came and did a very mini session for me here a few months back. And to watch her work that guitar, a finger-picking legend is what Merrin Bradley is. Here she is with her cover of Don't Think Twice.

she something else? A rare talent covering a rare talent. Saw herself supporting Jeff Goldblum a few weeks back and thought she brought the house down. Bob would approve, Derek and Dunshaughlin, and I'm sure he would. Someone else texted and said, that's beautiful. I'm sure Bob would be happy with that. But the way she can play that guitar, she is magnificent to watch and to listen to. So there she is with her cover of Bob Dylan. Before that, I had Do You Realize, The Flamin' Lips, and Carl text, and he said, I think that's the most beautiful song ever written, a contender at least. Do You Realize? And Willie Nelson covered that one. And it has just reminded me, it's Tuesday and I don't have my cover and classics. So your suggestions for covers and classics today, please, to 51551, louise@rte.ie and 087-032-3232. Let's fill the bank of covers, your favourite covers of all time. Get them into me and we'll have one on the way in just a moment or two. But now, we were talking about All Together Now and the great Irish artists that will be there. So let's play Damo.

0: There he is, Damien Dempsey, and he will be on the Curramore Estate for All Together Now, alongside the great Slyke himself, and alongside the great Slyke Ezra Collective. There are some wonderful, wonderful artists there. Dry Cleaning, Kneecap, Disclosure, Pulp, and so many more. We'll play a few more along the way, but I've got Sandy Shaw on the way after this.
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She's Mattiel. She was discovered by Jack White of the White Stripes. He brought her on tour and she is having a flourishing career now. She's wonderful. And we did think her voice sounded like Sandy Shaw, myself and producer Siobhan. And there you heard Sandy Shaw right before with There's Always Something There to Remind Me. So I've just been sent gold via text, via WhatsApp. Wonderful suggestions. So many great suggestions of covers. Kevin said, what about the cover of The Sound of Silence by Disturbed? Isn't that an interesting one, Kevin? There's always a very mixed reaction to that because it's so powerful. It's very divisive cover, and I'm putting it on my list. Something's got to hold my heart. Mark Almond was mentioned a couple of times. Glenn Campbell does a great cover of Olivia Newton-John's I Honestly Love You. Worth a listen, John. I don't think I've ever heard that. I will have to go and have a listen. Big Yellow Taxi by Counting Crows, better than the original, and that's saying something. What about the band Blossoms covering Neil Diamond's Cracklin' Rosie? And then any song by the Diamond, the legend, said Con. So wonderful, wonderful suggestions. I'm going to go with one, and we're going to get a bonus cover today because I've been just dying to play the cover that somebody suggested. It's from the Hacks soundtrack. I'm going to get to it in a minute. But Shannon in Sandymount said, Louise, what about Don't Leave Me This Way? Thelma Houston, the Blue Notes originally released it. The Communards gave it a go as well. But let's go with Thelma's version now.

It's Thelma Houston. It's Don't Leave Me This Way. Now I feel we have to have a few more bonus covers because there's great suggestions coming in. What about Bell X1, Boys of the Summer? Amazing. The Proclaimers, Sing All Our Cares Away. Scullion, I Remember Everything. Or I Need My Girl. Oh my goodness, I heard them before that recently. They are incredible. I Need My Girl. Oh, I want them to come in here and perform that for me because they're just wonderful to watch. Scullion. Louise, how about Hold Back the Night by Graham Parker? Yours, Paddy. Paddy, thank you. What about Stand By Me? John Lennon has been suggested. Willie Nelson, Don't Let the Old Man In. Paul in Waterville. Wonderful stuff. So listen, they're all on the list. We have much time to enjoy them all. Time after time, Cassandra Wilson has been also suggested. But now, the one we're going to go for, the official cover and classic. You're going to get the cover and you're going to get the classic from the band who released the song that the artist is covering. And it came from the Hacks soundtrack. Big fan of Hacks. Big fan of Hacks. That said, any other Hacks fans feel they went too far with the last season? The last season just, we were coming to a very slow grinding halt. But anyway, the music, the soundtrack across all the seasons, absolutely wonderful. And that's where I first heard this cover by King Princess with Dirty Work from Steely Dan originally. But thank you to whoever suggested that. This is a brilliant shout. It's Dirty Work by King Princess, Steely Dan on the way. Okay.

0: Thank you for all the suggestions for wonderful covers today. Much appreciated. On the list. We'll talk next Tuesday, unless I pepper the week with some of those brilliant songs. But back to our earlier conversation on All Together Now, the lineup, beautiful artists appearing on Kermore Estate, August Bank Holiday Weekend, and one to watch out for, one I am very excited about, Rose Betts.
1: My

0: fresh eyes.
1: That's Rose Betts. The great Rose Betts. I have to tone down my enthusiasm for Rose Betts because I hope I'll interview her one day and I don't want her to think I'm too weird because I think she's wonderful. She's got some lovely little tracks like Doodles and Driving Myself Home. There's many to enjoy. Rocket is great as well. So check her out. Spend

0: time with her. Louise, can you let me know who the first song was today? Bob Dylan song. Loved it. That was Myron Bradley, also on the All Together Now lineup. So again, that's one that you could spend much time with, Myron Bradley and her many brilliant covers and her own work. Her own, she's got some great tracks on her latest album as well. Now on the way, I'm going to play some Emiliani Torlini. We've got a bit of Supergrass lined up.
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There she is. From Iceland, Emiliani Torini. Before that, Boogum Boogum. From Brenton Wood. And room for one more. I haven't played this in ever so long. It's Foster.

0: They're Pumped Up Kicks. That is Foster the People on RTE Radio 1. Thank you so much for all the great suggestions today. If I didn't get to them, don't worry, they're on that list. And I'll be back with you tomorrow at 3 o'clock. Stand by now. It's time for Drive Time up next.
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9: And Colm O'Mungoyne here on today's Drive Time. Coming up,
8: Taoiseach and Thonish to vote with Sinn Féin motion to remove 3-day wait time for abortion. We'll get the details.
9: Is a peace deal on the way in the Gulf? And what would that mean for Irish fuel and food prices?
8: Liftoff. Government grants powers to lift the passenger cap on Dublin Airport. We'll talk to Transport Minister Dara O'Brien.
9: Goodbye to cabin baggage fees from next year, but will the new EU rules mean higher fares? We'll be asking travel expert Simon Calder.
8: What will a Godzilla El Nino mean for global weather?
9: Water safety in warm weather. We'll hear the do's and don'ts.
8: And can the country afford income tax cuts? We'll be debating that and we want to hear your views on that as well.
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8: Now, back to that story that's just broken in the last few minutes. The Taoiseach and Thonaiste are both to vote in favour of Sinn Féin's legislation to remove the mandatory 3-day wait period for an abortion in early pregnancy when it comes before the Dáil tomorrow. For more on this, I'm joined now by Tadhg McNally, political correspondent with the Irish Examiner. Tadhg, what has the Taoiseach said about this today?
10: Yes, this is just coming the last little while. He was responding to questions from Sinn Féin leader Mary Lou McDonald in the Dáil, and he confirmed that he would be one of the TDs who would be voting in favour of Sinn Féin's proposals to remove that 3-day wait at which women can access an abortion. So the kind of 3-day wait was introduced alongside the legislation after the referendum to allow abortion in Ireland. So essentially, the 3-day it exists to it so. A woman goes to seek an abortion and then she's asked then to wait 3 days before the procedure can then be carried out. So, well, essentially, this is sort of coming on the heels of a previous legislation that was introduced by the Stock Dems just a couple of weeks ago that was looking to kind of more widely liberalise Ireland's abortion regime. Sinn Féin voted against that particular piece of legislation, as did much of the government. But this is essentially a much more pared-down version that only would seek to remove that 3-day wait period. Now, the Taoiseach kind of spoke about how that it was a sensitive issue and that there should be there are a range of options available to them, kind of citing back to the fact that people did vote to repeal the Eighth Amendment in 2018. And he kind of said that he wants to see it kind of progress through the Dáil beyond the sort of second stage, the early vote, towards the committee, so more people can talk about it, so they can actually get experts in to speak about the potential impact of removing that 3-day.

0: Yeah, wait period.
1: And also, I understand telling the Dáil that Health Minister Jennifer Carl McNeill will likely introduce an amendment when this legislation does go before an Oireachtas committee.
0: Yeah, that's again just one aspect of it as well. You know, kind of Mary Lou McDonald also was speaking a little bit about kind of calling for all TDs to look to changing this. You know, which is interesting, I think as well. It just to look back at that previous vote just a couple of weeks ago, and all Sinn Féin voted against that Sock Dems motion. It is interesting now that they're coming forward with their own proposal on this. There is likely to be more amendments. I would imagine that alongside Jennifer Carl McNeill, the Health Minister, there'll probably also be amendments from other parts of the Dáil. You might think some of the more conservative aspects of, you know, parties like Independent Ireland and AIN2 are probably push back against this proposal at committee stage.
1: Okay, let's move on then, Tadhg, because it is a very busy day at Cabinet today. We'll be talking to the Transport Minister, Dara O'Brien, later on the programme about the scrapping of the airport cap, the Dublin airport cap. Talk me through where we're at with that.
0: Yes, this is the latest bit of progress on this. So we're expecting the airport cap. So this is the wider bill. So it's called the Dublin Airport Passenger Capacity Bill. And we're expecting that to be sort of done and dusted through the Dáil before the summer recess. Now that's coming up fairly quickly. That's about a month away. The TDs break for the summer in around mid July. So it's quite a tight time frame to get it through. So it's likely that the Transport Minister Dara O'Brien will be looking to get this through quite quickly. We're probably going to see, you know, potentially a guillotining of the bill to get it through on time. You know, this has kind of become a big issue over the last couple of months. There's kind of been, you know, threats from some of the US airlines raising concerns about the passenger cap, saying that they might have to curtail some of their services to Ireland unless that cap is kind of removed at a rapid clip. At the minute, we have a passenger cap of 32 million passengers annually for Dublin Airport. At the time, that was kind of put in due to kind of infrastructure capacity around the airport, things like the M50. Kind of the volume of people coming in, potentially if it was any higher, we mightn't be able to handle it. But the kind of the government's line on this has kind of been that they need to remove the passenger cap because it's kind of key for the future economic development of Ireland, kind of citing the fact that we're an island nation and that we need to kind of allow free trade and the free movement of people through our airports.
1: And Tadhg, another issue that was came up at Cabinet today, which has been in the ether for a long time, regulations around short-term lets.
0: Yeah, this is something that's going on for years. I remember covering this kind of when the first kind of started becoming an issue in the previous government. Now it was kind of sidelined for a while because of EU issues at EU level. They were bringing forward their own proposals, but in the last little while we've had kind of more concrete moves. So the legislation itself was brought by Enterprise Minister Peter Burke, but the kind of the regulation side of it's being brought by the Housing Minister. Now James Brown was out speaking to the media today and he was sort of saying that he expects this new short-term letting bill that's being brought will be the strongest laws in any country in Europe, saying that, you know, while there are countries around the world that are looking at regulating short-term platforms like Airbnb and Booking.com, but that's kind of being done at city level. You know, you think of places like Barcelona, whereas this is being done on an island-wide level compared to just an individual city. So what essentially the rules are will be that, you know, while you're supposed to have planning permission to operate a short-term let, anybody who looks to have a short-term let will be required to register with Fáilte Ireland and ensure that they have that planning permission. But the kind of another key aspect of it is that in towns where there are more than 20,000 people, you won't actually be permitted to get planning permission to convert your property to be a short-term let. That's kind of putting the kibosh on further short-term lets. But what is interesting about that as well is that population level was actually lower. There was a push by some of the more rural members of the cabinet.
1: Michael Healy-Ray and also
0: Children's Minister Norma Foley, kind of looking at kind of the tourism hotspots in Kerry, you know,
1: Killarney,
0: a big one, you know, a population of over 10,000 would have been hit badly by this, and it would have probably impacted on their tourism offering. So I think what James Brown said earlier today is that the government wants to kind of strike that balance between taking back new properties or taking back properties in short term lets and putting them back into either the long term rental market or putting them on the open market for sale.
1: Okay, and very briefly, Tadhg, they also made a move on dereliction tax.
0: Yeah, so this was something that was announced in the last budget by Pascal Donoghue. Now Simon Harris, the finance minister, is looking after it. So essentially, the government heard an update on the plans for this dereliction tax. So essentially, it's going to apply for any town or urban area with a population of 4,000 or more people. So that's like Dublin, Cork, Limerick, Galway, towns like Drogheda, Navan, Sligo and Roscommon. There'll be a further phase then where it'll increase to towns of over population of 2,000 or more in a second phase. So essentially this is replacing an existing derelict sites levy that's being charged by local authorities up and down the country. That's charged at a rate of 7% market value. So the tax itself won't go lower than that 7%, but kind of the through line throughout this week has kind of been the criticism of some local authorities who have kind of failed to collect those levies on sites up and down their areas, or you know who don't have a kind of a derelict sites register that's kind of keenly updated with all the sites that they need to, and you know Simon Harris has taken aim at those local authorities, saying that they're not doing their job properly, and that's why the government is taking control and handing the collection of these levies to the revenue commissioners.
1: Okay, Tadhg McNally, political correspondent with the Irish Examiner. Many thanks for that.
2: Now, Ryanair is accusing Brussels of introducing gobbledygook regulations after new EU rules on passenger rights would prevent airlines from charging extra for cabin baggage. Ryanair says the regulation would mean that airlines will just be forced to display higher headline fares by including cabin bag charges up front, even though the airline says over half their passengers choose cheaper bag-free tickets. Well, we're joined now by Simon Calder, travel editor with the UK Independent. Simon, good afternoon to you.
3: Good afternoon. I'm just actually on my way to Manchester Airport for a 25 € flight to Palma in Mallorca. And yes, according to the European Parliament, at least for a deal signed last night, if I'd tried to buy that under the new rules, it would have looked at maybe €50, and then Ryanair would have to say, but if you're prepared to take only one small piece of cabin baggage, which I always am, then the price comes back down to €25. It's a very strange rule.
2: So just to be absolutely clear about this, Simon, for people who are searching for flights, the initially advertised price will have to include a small, I think, 7 kilogram bag priced into this for carry-on luggage with no separate charge for it. But will airlines be still able to allow passengers who travel without a bag to travel on a discounted fare?
3: Yes, the whole thing is completely mad. You might remember that the European Parliament was absolutely set on saying that every single airline had to allow you to take a roll-along case and a small backpack on board as cabin baggage. This is completely unworkable. If you look at Ryanair, they've got aircraft which can hold 197 passengers, but unfortunately only 90 bags. So that simply isn't going to work. So somebody had a word with the European Parliament and basically said, you've got to find some fudge to work around this. And they said, right, we're going to insist that the first price you see is the one with roll-along baggage and a backpack. And then the airlines, if they want to, can offer a discount on theirs. So they're saying it's going to make travel more transparent. And from what I can see, it's going to make booking a flight far more complicated, because say what you like about the fare rules, and at least it's completely clear what you're getting when you're buying a €25 airfare.
2: Okay, yeah, I suppose, look, it does come into its own maybe on the price comparison flights, where you're comparing like with like rather than only finding out after the fact that the bag wasn't included in it, or that different airlines have different bag policies. But Simon, EU regulation... go on, sorry, yeah?
3: Forgive me. A slight break due to the interesting Wi-Fi on British trains. Yes.
2: Well, please carry on. You're coming through loud and clear anyway. EU Regulation 261, some people might know it if they've booked, if they've looked for compensation from airlines for any number of reasons. A couple of changes on the way, if you could run us through them before you go.
3: Okay, so the main one is that if your flight is delayed by over 3 hours, or cancelled, the airline is going to have to get in touch with you. Basically, send you an email saying, sorry, your flight was delayed, and here's how to claim the compensation that we possibly owe you. However, at the same time as they've sent you that, they can say, well, it was terrible weather, or there were air traffic control delays, so we're not going to pay out for you. In general,

0: Of course, it would be great given the compensation rules if everybody was fairly treated. But the airlines, who absolutely loathe these rules, and they say it's completely out of order. You know, you pay maybe on a flight to GB, you might pay €25, and then you're entitled to €250 if it's cancelled or delayed by 3 hours. So they're really not going to like that. But other things that passengers may like, parents with children under 14 have to be sat together. That's going to upset Michael O'Leary at Ryanair, because obviously
1: right. It might upset some parents as well.
0: Yes, well, certainly in the UK, for instance, the rule is under 12s have to be sat somewhere vaguely near a parent. But this is toughening up the move. But honestly, I watched the press conference they put on quite late last night, and they were saying this is the greatest thing in the history of the entire European Union project. And I was thinking, no, it isn't. Some bits are a bit better, some bits are a bit worse, but it doesn't tackle the very complicated and overdue for reform problems with the air passenger rights rules.
1: Okay, Simon, thanks very much for that. Simon Caller, travel editor with the UK Independent. That beeping you heard behind him wasn't him being endangered by a forklift reversing over to him. As he said, he is on a train to Manchester Airport to get a flight to the continent.
2: Now, the Red Cross has said that the Ebola epidemic in the Democratic Republic of Congo has not yet peaked, voicing fears that it could last for a year. It comes as the Africa Centre for Disease Control has said that only 12% of the expected Ebola contacts are currently under active follow-up. For more on this, we're joined now by Peter Power, Executive Director of UNICEF Ireland. Peter, you're very welcome. I know you were on the ground during the previous major outbreak. How concerned should we be about where we're at now with this one?
3: Quite concerned. Good afternoon, Katie. Quite concerned, especially in the last 24 hours, there have been 72 new cases and 32 deaths. But it's the concerning part is that it's popping up in different areas now. It was centred in the Ituri province, but it's now breached into North Kivu, South Kivu. That's where I was in Goma, the last outbreak. But it's also showed up in Uganda and in Kinshasa. And the worry is that this has been circulating in the community for much longer than the first case was detected. But the other element of concern is that this is the Bundiboye strain of the vaccine, for which there is no vaccine, there is no treatment, and there's no diagnostic. So its capacity to spread is even greater than previous outbreaks.
2: And I suppose we know from previous outbreaks that this is a disease that is transmitted through body fluids even after a patient dies.
3: Yes, it was one of the most striking aspects when I was there in 2019 was that the rituals in the local area are that everybody would come and touch the body of any deceased person irrespective of how they died. But that is when the body in these Ebola cases is at its most infectious. So one of the key things, and one of the things UNICEF is focused on, is getting information out there that this has to stop, and also to have proper and clinical and decontaminated burials is one of the big issues. But it's complicated by the fact that this is an extremely volatile area. So getting humanitarian aid in, tracing and tracking, providing hazmat suits, quarantining people who are known to be infected, all of these things are extremely difficult because health centres are now being attacked by one of the main armed groups, M23. So it's a very difficult and volatile environment in which to operate, in which to counteract an outbreak like this.
2: Yeah, and just to say, like, it's already the third biggest outbreak ever that we're aware of. In terms of what the WHO has been saying on this, yesterday they were out saying that hospital capacity to treat patients was inefficient, or insufficient, I should say.
3: Yes, well, I would say, Katie, the entire health infrastructure is completely ill-equipped to deal with this or indeed any major disease. I mean, we're talking about a very strange environment here, as I said, very volatile.

0: volatile from a security perspective. People are on the move all the time. There are mining migrants. The health system, the primary health care is practically non-existent. Water, very, very dirty. Disease is prevalent. All types of diseases are prevalent. So, you know, trying to tackle a case like this and to do the normal the normal ways in coping with a disease like this, as we'd be familiar with tracing and tracking, isolation, quarantine, all of these are extremely difficult. But trying to get the basic message out there of don't touch deceased bodies, practice the best hygiene, stay away from people as best as possible, they're the messages that we're working on, as well as getting in, you know, sanitation equipment and so forth. So it's a difficult environment, I would repeat again. It's spreading fast, 32 dead in the last 24 hours. So it is worrying that this could be as big as previous outbreaks. That's the real concern.
1: And again, just because there is no vaccine available, it's a very dangerous environment for health workers themselves to place themselves in.
0: Yes, I remember seeing in my mind's eye, seeing the health workers, especially in the quarantine centres, putting their lives at risk by, you know, providing food and medicines to clearly infected people. And remember, in the biggest outbreak ever in Sierra Leone, where I was there recently, 7% of the total healthcare workforce died in that outbreak. So it's obviously very dangerous disease in which to deal with from the healthcare perspective, and yet the healthcare environment there, hospitals as you mentioned, primary healthcare centres, quarantine centres, they really are ill-equipped to deal with an outbreak of this size, unfortunately.
1: Okay, we'll have to leave it there for now, but many thanks for joining us with that. That's Peter Power there, Executive Director of UNICEF Ireland.
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2: 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And to help us unpack all of this, we're joined by Alan Smeaton. He's Professor of Computing at DCU. He's here in studio. Alan, thanks for coming in.
14: Hi, Colin. How are you?
2: I'm good, thanks, Sam. When people hear AI, they still kind of think of ChatGPT and speculation about the capabilities of robots, but it's already here in day-to-day lives and shaping things without us even noticing.
14: Yeah, it's in our lives, and it's been in our lives for probably a decade, maybe a decade and a half, but it wasn't always called artificial intelligence because it's a sort of a loaded term. But we've now become comfortable, I don't know if we're comfortable with it, but we've now outed the term artificial intelligence and it's bandied about. But for at least the last 10 years, it's been affecting our daily lives, affecting our health, affecting our social communications with each other, our media, many, many different aspects.
1: So just before we came on air there, I was trying to get my phone to recognise me. It eventually did. We get rerouted, obviously, around traffic by Google Maps. This is all versions of AI.
14: Yeah, they are. They're all versions of artificial intelligence, which is an idea which goes back multiple decades, 70 years, in fact. But for many years, we struggled with making the technology scalable and working in the real world because the exception cases always tripped it up. So it wasn't reliable. But from about 10, 12 years ago, it started to become embedded in our healthcare and in many other aspects. And it became scalable and reliable. But it seeped in slowly in a kind of a measured, ethical way so that the companies which introduced these technologies did so knowing it would work. What's happened now since, and you were first to mention it, Colin, ChatGPT, what's happened since then is that there's been a rush of the deployment of AI technologies without fully assessing their impacts, their accuracy, and all of the negative aspects associated with them.
2: So are we in a situation now where, like, the hardware has become so advanced that people's thinking about how it might be used is kind of struggling to catch up with what limits we place on it and the ethics of the whole thing?
14: Yeah, the pace of development is so fast that the ethics can't keep up with it, regulation can't keep up with it, risk assessment can't keep up with it, many aspects of society can't keep up with it. And as a result, this is all driven by a very small number of very lucrative companies, many of them heading for IPOs, who want to increase their share capital. And as a result, they're rushing out technologies in a mad competition with each other.
1: Also, like, we've just taken on board so much that we now expect things to do things for us that we would have been, like, astounded by even 5 years ago.
14: Yeah, yeah.
1: You know, say Siri, for instance.
14: Yeah.
1: Or Netflix, you know, knowing what we want before we actually find it ourselves.
14: But if you think about it, the way in which, or in fact, many people don't think about it, the ways in which artificial intelligence has been seeping into our lives in the last 10 years are very much under the radar. So, you know, if you're ever away on holiday somewhere and you made a transaction or you bought something with a credit card and you get an alert from your bank that says, hey, you know, this is a dodgy transaction, or you're trying to buy something online. That's artificial intelligence in action. And artificial intelligence works by taking many, many examples, in this case, financial transactions, credit card purchases, not just yours, but everybody else's, and looking for patterns. And if you're buying what you're normally buying in your supermarket or whatever else, then that's a normal part of the pattern and it goes on uninterrupted. But if you're doing something which is unusual for you, but also unusual for people who are like you, who have similar financial profiles, then it will send an alert. And that's an example of artificial intelligence interpreting an outlier transaction and doing so, you know, for the purposes of good.
2: And you mentioned health. To stay with the positive, you mentioned healthcare there, because where AI comes into its own is the ability to quickly process and identify patterns in massive amounts of information. And healthcare is an area where that's really come into its own.
14: Yeah, in two examples of that would be that when you take, anytime anybody goes for a diagnostic, a scan, an MRI,

0: by a PET scan or an X-ray or something like that. And there's an analysis of that by the radiographer and then a decision. So yes, this is a broken leg or this isn't a broken bone or it's a tumour or whatever it might be. Then that feeds into a very large population of examples where you've got the images, whatever they are, and the outcome. And what artificial intelligence can do is it can take all of those images with their known outcomes and learn the patterns. And that's now been established to be as accurate or more accurate than a human radiographer. Now, that is not replacing radiographers. That is now deployed as an assistant to radiographers. Last year in 2025, the Mater Hospital went all AI in their radiology department. And they now use artificial intelligence to assist with the scanning of those diagnostic imaging and then the radiographers use this as almost like a second or even a third pair of eyes. And as a result of that, their accuracy and their throughput has improved enormously. Another example of this is in of AI used in practice in medical applications is Tallaght University Hospital. In their oncology pre-treatment, people used to have to travel to the hospital to have an interview with the healthcare profession, asking about things like family history and allergies and all that sort of stuff. And if you're in Carrick-on-Avon or you're in Ballybofey, that's a multiple hour trip. Now, that can all be done remotely using artificial intelligence. And the time to complete that has now been reduced to 6 minutes, which you can do from your kitchen table in Carrick-on-Avon, you know. So these are all positive examples of the use of artificial intelligence in healthcare. And they don't make the news. They just happen to individuals, and individuals benefit as a result of that.
1: Okay, things that do make the news, though, are people's concerns and worries about where this might be taking us. It might be taking us quite quickly, actually, in terms of people outsourcing jobs that their brains, that our brains used to do. Like I mentioned Google Maps already. Yeah. I mean, honestly, it's kind of hard to imagine how we managed before Google Maps. And particularly as a journalist, like you were often in a car, you're in a 3 or 4 paper maps trying to find your way to somebody's house. Now that's all gone, and now I hardly know my own way home without Google Maps. And is it making us more stupid?
0: No, it's not making us more stupid. It's shifting the way that we think. One of the examples that's cited is a study last year where students were asked to write an essay. Some of them wrote an essay with ChatGPT, some of them wrote an essay with Google, and some of them wrote an essay basically from their own heads. And they did this in a series of week-on-week-on-week essays. And what they found was is that the people who were using ChatGPT, they were less active neurally. In other words, their brain weren't as active. They were getting more dozy and more lazy. But that was because they were using the default version, the free version of ChatGPT. Instead, what we're seeing is that these AI chatbots, when they're configured to interact with you in a questioning way so that they don't just give you the answer, they tease the answer out of you. We all remember, we all went through school and there was a great teacher each one of us had. And what made that teacher great for us was that she or he just didn't give you the answer to the questions. They teased the answers out of you. And that's what chatbots can be configured for. When you're using the free version of ChatGPT, you are going to go into cognitive offload. You are going to let it navigate its way home for you. But when you use versions which tease out those answers from you, it moves your thinking from expecting an answer to a different kind of cognitive processing. So there's a definite shift in the way we think when we're using AI, whether it's as an assistant to radiography in the Mater Hospital, or when you're using it in any other educational applications. But that's just time, and that's just evolution. That's just, you know, nothing stays the same.
2: Okay, writing down reminders hasn't made us more stupid either, I suppose. Yeah. Okay. All right. That's just a flavour of some of the things that we'll be covering. You've kind of give us a wide menu there. We'll be going into some of them in a bit more depth over the next few weeks, starting next week. Some of the fears we have around AI and just how much it's changing how we use the internet. But for now, Professor of Computing at DCU, Alan Smeaton, thanks very much for coming into us. Now, coming up between now and 6 o'clock, a peace deal could be in the way in the Gulf. What will that mean for Irish fuel and food prices? Can the country afford income tax cuts? We'll discuss that as government flags they're on the way in this year's budget. Give us your thoughts on that. 0870 32 32 32 by WhatsApp, 51551 for your texts. Plus, what is a Godzilla El Nino and what will it mean for global weather?
1: Now, the government today moved to tackle one of the most contentious and long-running issues facing Dublin Airport, the 32 million passenger cap.

0: Transport Minister Dara O'Brien has secured approval to publish legislation that would give him the power to amend or scrap the cap entirely. A move the government says is essential if Ireland's main international gateway is to keep growing. Minister for Transport, Climate, Energy and the Environment, Dara O'Brien, welcome to Drive Time.
1: Thank you very much, Katie.
0: So you got Cabinet approval to publish the Dublin Airport Bill today. When do you hope to get this through the Oireachtas and enacted?
1: Well, hopefully with support, I hope to get it passed through the Oireachtas by the summer recess, which would be by around the 16th of July. It's an urgent piece of legislation. It's a legacy issue. The cap does not serve this country well. It inhibits growth and has created quite a degree of uncertainty around the airport, which is a critical piece of national infrastructure and critical piece for our country insofar as connectivity, inward investment. So we've worked hard on this over the last number of months, and I got approval today to bring forward a piece of legislation which I intend to bring to the Dáil next Tuesday, which gives me the powers, as you've said, to amend, revoke, but also to preclude the imposition of a cap into the future. But this will allow sustainable growth in the airport. And like, I'm conscious as someone who's grown up beside the airport and represents an airport constituency as well, that there are local issues in some communities there that need to be that we need to be very mindful of, and I am. But I'm also very mindful of the 130,000 jobs that are dependent on Dublin Airport and everything else that that brings.
0: Okay. Let's go back to, you say you hope to have it in place before the
1: Oireachtas
0: break. Is it a hope or is it a promise?
1: No, well, I think we can. I had said earlier in the year that I want to get it passed this year. We've been able to accelerate the work in that regard, and I want to get it passed by the summer recess. I'm hoping for, the one area I'm hoping for is broad support, because I think across the House, be it government or opposition, people should recognise the critical importance of our airports, and in particular, Dublin Airport as our main international hub.
0: Are you anticipating that you might have some difficulty getting it over the line before the break?
1: No, I'm not, actually. I'm approaching this in a positive way. I'm looking forward to the debate. There was very extensive pre-legislative scrutiny done on this bill, which I really think has been very useful with all stakeholders, both from the aviation sector, from residents, the Oireachtas Committee, obviously drawn from government and opposition as well. They did a very good piece of work. And really, I think it's now is time to just get this done. And that's what I intend to do.
0: Well, indeed. And I mean, this... You promised to address this in the programme for government. So as Michael O'Leary might say, what took you so long?
1: Well, he might say that, but I think, look, we're a world leader in aviation. I'm very proud of the aviation sector, not just our airlines, but through leasing, MRO, and maintenance, all of those various different things. We have people all over the world who are leading in aviation. Okay. We can't have a situation whereby a cap inhibits growth. But to answer the question, look, this is a really detailed piece of legislation. It has to obviously ensure that it's legally robust. It may be challenged. I hope it's not. So we put a lot of work into that. I myself personally as well, with my team and with the Attorney General's office, and obviously taking into account the hearings through the Committee on Pre-Legislative Scrutiny. So okay. I think, to be fair, we did it as quickly as we could. And I had said earlier this year, I think to yourself,
0: so 18 months was as quickly as you could.
1: Well, absolutely. I think, in fairness, this is a legacy issue. This is a planning condition that has been in place since about 2008. It's one that should have been dealt with before. It wasn't. I committed to doing it. We're doing it now. Okay. I'm very serious about it. And it's important
0: for... Sorry to cut across you, Minister, but just to be clear what we're actually talking about here, what are you going to do? What are you going to do once this power comes into place?
1: Just to explain the process, and thanks for the question. Firstly, we need to protect the existing planning application that's there. Many of your listeners will know that there's a planning application called the infrastructure application, which is about the additional physical infrastructure needed in the airport to allow it to grow to 40 million. Once this legislation passes, what I'll be able to do is to ask the applicant, i.e. DAA, to make an application to me to raise the cap. That's what I expect to be done first, and that cap would be raised in line with the 40 million. And then I would be able to post that to seek further submissions to raise it further. The airport, I think I did discuss this with you directly, I don't expect it to grow to 60 million overnight. It won't, because it needs the physical infrastructure on the ground. So that needs to be managed through. But what I will do is give absolute certainty. We have a lot of interest in additional routes into Dublin Airport and indeed into

0: into Shannon and Cork and Ireland West, but particularly in relation to Dublin. It'll give certainty for when those decisions are being made. Like right now, we're concluding an agreement, an air service agreement with Brazil to open up, hopefully, the first air route direct from Ireland to South America, which is a very important market for us, an important destination for people as well. And these are the things that we will be able to do to continue to grow our airport and grow the jobs in the airport.
1: Okay, you mentioned the figure of 60 million passengers there, more than, that's almost double what we're talking about going through the airport at the moment. Is that where you see it going?
0: No, well, I think I mentioned 60 million, as I mentioned to you before, because that's the capacity, let's say, of the both runways operating with the cross runway. So there's three runways in Dublin, parallel runways, and the cross runway that would permit that, but that's not anytime soon. I think what really needs to happen is that the stands that we have within the airport, there's a capital plan coming forward from the DAA. There is the planning application that's there right now to improve the physical infrastructure. Thankfully, we do have Terminal 2. I remember come way back, I was in politics, where people said that would be a white elephant, it would never be used, it would be empty. That is coming towards capacity too. So we've got this enables us to plan this properly into the future. And I think, that's an important thing for our country. So we haven't dragged our feet on this in any way, shape or form, I can assure you of that. We've done it as quickly as we can, as efficiently as we can, and it needs to be robust.
1: Am I right in saying this is a power now that's invested in the Minister for Transport of the day?
0: It is,
1: can I just ask you then? It's because it's a very important point.
0: It is.
1: The previous Minister for Transport was a Green Party minister. If we were to have another Green Party minister, for instance, in that department, could this cap be altered or reversed?
0: I suppose anything in legislation, you go across any department as possible. I think everyone recognises, though, the importance of air connectivity. What this does is different than that, because it's not just about me signing a piece of paper to remove or amend the cap. We have to meet as well other planning standards within, particularly with regard to environmental screening. So that would be assessed by On Commission Planola. That's outlined in the bill as well. Then they would report to me, and then I would make the decision with regard to amending the cap, revoking the cap, or indeed, which I would see that the power has been given to the Minister to preclude the imposition of any future cap on the airport. So, governments change and policy positions change, but I think as an island nation, it'll be clear to the vast bulk of people out there how important... how important air connectivity is.
1: Sorry, did you just say there that you could you have power to preclude a cap being ever imposed on the airport into the future?
0: Yes. That's correct.
1: Under this legislation?
0: That's in the legislation, yeah.
1: But you're not planning to exercise that at this point?
0: No, well, I think there's a reason for that, actually, because if you go back to 2007, 2008, and I remember that period well, was there was about 23 million passengers going through Dublin Airport at the time, and it was thought at the time that the imposition of a cap of 32 million, which was giving headroom of 9 million, that wouldn't be reached for a number of years. DAA didn't act upon that at the time. They actually lodged a planning application only in 2018, and then they withdrew it. And I think that period of time was lost to us. So in this legislation, it gives the minister, if you forget about me, whatever minister that may be, of the right to actually instruct the airport to make an application, the airport being the developer, the applicant, to make an application to the Minister for Transport to remove the cap. It also does give, within the powers, should it be required, the ability for a minister to preclude the imposition of a future cap, because the application that DAA put in, without being too technical about this, the current one at 40 million, one could argue that they didn't need to put in the 40 million figure. They need to just put in the application for effectively the infrastructure that's required there.
1: Okay. Can I just say, though, if I were a constituent of yours living in the neighbourhood of this airport, hearing that there could be a possibility where there could be no cap whatsoever on passenger growth numbers,
0: that
1: quite a worrying development, that this is now going to be put into the legislation.
0: No, well, Katie, I think we're going to debate the legislation. Firstly, I know my constituents, I've lived there my whole life. There are many people out in where we live in the Fingal area and indeed the wider Dublin area who derive their income from the airport. There are many people who, because of living in close proximity to the airport, that it is something that's seen as a benefit. There are others who are directly impacted, and I've met communities like that, particularly on the west of the campus, on the east in parts of Portmarnock too. And that's why I have actually

0: actually instructed and have written to DAA about expanding the noise insulation scheme, about particularly in those in the west of the airport, about improving the voluntary purchase scheme that's there. And right now, we're the aircraft noise regulator, ANCA, has actually published their draft decision that's out on public display for 14 weeks, which I think is very, very helpful, because we do need to look at communities that are affected directly, how we can ameliorate those impacts. But there are benefits as well of living in proximity to the airport too. There are benefits for jobs as well, for connectivity too. And to be fair, many, many people, and most people understand that. And it's not that others don't. There are others who are directly impacted, and I know those people too. And that's why this has to be done in a sustainable way. It is just, and what I would be seeing is that this would be done in a phased approach. Obviously, you need the infrastructure in the airport. You're not just going to lift the cap to say 60, you know, you're not going to go from 36.4 million, which was last year's passenger numbers, to 60 million in a short period of time.
1: But Minister, again, just putting yourself in the shoes of somebody who has issues, serious issues with these kind of growth figures for the airport, because they will be very personally, their homes will be affected, maybe they'll be affected because of the growth of traffic around that area. And they're now hearing that this legislation, you say you may not go for that at the moment, but the legislation will allow a minister, you or another minister in the future, to completely lift any cap at all on passenger numbers. I'm just saying that we're talking about legislation that you're saying you need to rush through the Oireachtas to get it in place in a month's time.
0: You first said to me earlier on that what has taken me so long, that I've been 18 months doing this legislation, so it can't be both. It can't be both. We'll say that respectfully. The other thing is...
1: I was putting to you what your critics, Michael O'Leary being one of them, were saying in terms of how long it took for something that you had promised. This is an issue for people who are living in proximity to the airport, who you know have issues with this, and they've raised them and they've been very public about them.
0: Yeah, I know, because many of them are my constituents. And that's why we need to make sure this is done in a phased and sustainable way. And the airport needs to operate on a good neighbour basis, which it hasn't always done. And I've already mentioned to you in relation to what I want to see done about noise insulation, what I want to see done about adhering to agreed flight paths. That's been a big issue with residents, whereby flight paths have been approved and they have not been adhered to. That's not acceptable. But I think most people, and it's not that the people in proximity to the airport are against airport growth, they're not. And many of them are not, and they'll say that to you. I've met them. What they wanted to be done, and in a fair way, and I can assure people that it will be done on that basis. Most airports in Europe don't operate under a cap like this, but airports will only grow in a sustained way. I know you're not saying that you are in any way, shape or form, but I wouldn't be scaremongering about this. I think this is...
1: No, Minister. I'm just conscious of our time being here, but I mean, just to be clear, what people... The legislation that's being introduced, that you're going to ask the Oireachtas to vote on, will allow a minister, yourself or a minister, a future minister...
0: On the basis of a future planning application.
1: But to put in place absolutely no cap whatsoever on the growth of the airport, the power is
0: within that. It's not something that I envisage, but that would be on the basis of an application and all of the environmental screenings that are required to be done. We haven't set that aside at all, so that is not the purpose of the bill. The purpose of the bill right now is that we've a 32 million passenger cap right now that was exceeded last year, and was exceeded on the basis that there is a case taken that has stayed that. And I think from an economic growth perspective, but from our connectivity perspective for our citizens, you cannot have a situation where an airport is going to operate, our main airport, year on year, not knowing whether they can fulfil their obligations. And those who live in the area that I live, where I've grown up beside the airport my whole life, know that. And they do, and they're aware of that. But I will make sure, as Minister for Transport, and Minister indeed, who represents that area, who knows the area well, that this is done in a sustained way, and is done in a respectful way, and that I can assure people of.
1: Okay. Just very briefly before I let you go, I want to ask you about the fuel supports, because we're going to be hearing from the Irish Road Haulage Association shortly on this programme. You know that they have an issue with the fuel supports, which will run out in 6 weeks' time. They want them extended into at least the early autumn. Will you give them that?
0: The scheme only closed for applications recently. We had over 4,000 applications to it. We'll certainly assess the situation. It's been, in fairness to the hauliers, they worked very constructively with us. It's been a significant support

0: that sector. We said we would keep it under review, and we will. I think my focus is ensuring that the applications that are made, that the monies that are paid out, is done and done so speedily, which is not insignificant, to the tune of up to 40 million a month for 3 months. Very significant payment of support that's needed for that sector. And we'll review the operation of that. Obviously, look at the situation with regard to fuel prices, as we said we would. And I'll continue to engage with the road hauliers and indeed coach operators and other and others over the course of the next few weeks.
1: Okay. Minister Dara O'Brien, many thanks for joining us on Drive Time today.
2: Now, a bit of breaking news there. The Ministry of Defence in the UK is investigating reports of an incident in the English Channel. There are a number of British press outlets reporting that sailors on a Russian warship fired warning shots at a UK-registered yacht that came near it in the English Channel. AFP, the French wires agency, saying that the boat was outside of British waters, 20 nautical miles to the south of the Isle of Wight. The incident happened at around 11:40 a.m. today, and it's understood to have involved the Russian frigate, the Admiral Grigorovich, in the sea between the Isle of Wight and Normandy. And this follows an operation on Sunday where Royal Marine commandos and officers from the National Crime Agency boarded a sanctioned Russian shadow fleet tanker, the Smirtos, in the Channel. So if there's any further updates on that between now and the end of the programme, we will bring them to you. But coming up next, water safety warnings and possibly a peace deal on the way in the Gulf. What will that mean for Irish fuel and food prices?
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1: And we're getting a lot of reaction to that conversation with Minister Dara O'Brien on the lifting of the airport cap. One listener on WhatsApp, 0870 32 32 32, says, why are government ministers constantly focused on Dublin? Airports, including Cork, are crying out for investment and additional routes. Dublin is not the centre of Ireland, Ireland's economy. Please consider other airports rather than lifting the Dublin cap. Another listener says, what about the environment? What about the people who live in the area? We have another message in here from a listener who says removal of the cap is not sustainable. Permanent non-capped airport, even less sustainable.
2: Now, it's the time of the year when people are packing up the picnic baskets, buckets and spades, heading to the beach or looking for the nearest body of water to cool off. And the summer weather means many of us are doing that to cool down. It's a good time, I suppose, to get a refresher on the warning signs of somebody who's getting into trouble in the water. And we're joined by Roger Sweeney, Deputy CEO of Water Safety Ireland. Roger, good afternoon to you.
8: Hi, Colm.
2: I suppose, look, getting straight to the issue of people who are getting in trouble in the water, The on-screen depiction of people who are getting into trouble or even drowning is splashing around in the water, waving their arms.

0: arms and shouting for help. That's not, you're advising, what people should be looking out for if somebody's getting into distress.
1: Absolutely, Colm. You're on the ball there. Most people think that drowning looks like it does in the movies, as you say, you know, lots of shouting, waving, splashing. Reality, very, very different. This, what's known as this instinctive drowning response, it's the body's automatic reaction when a person can't keep themselves above water any longer, struggling to breathe, and at that point their body's focused entirely on getting air. They can't shout, they can't call for help or wave their arms because they're making every effort to keep their mouth above the surface, and indeed are often pressing down on the water rather than waving for assistance. So, you know, to the general public passing by, what it can look like is someone who appears to be quietly bobbing in the water with their head low and their mouth at water level, but there's little or no progress, forward motion. So it may look like they're treading water, but in reality, Colm, they could be in danger. And that's why we say drowning is deceptively quiet. That's why it's important not to wait for the potential casualty to shout for help. If someone looks distressed in the water, don't hesitate to call 999, ask for the Coast Guard, or get someone to call. Don't be worried that the call might be a false alarm. It's always better to call.
0: Okay, and as you say, people should, you know, if they see somebody bobbing, or if they're in doubt at all as to somebody in the water, if they're not detecting much movement, or the person is staying in the same place, make that call. Who should they call? The Coast Guard, and how is the Coast Guard contacted?
1: Yes, simply calling 999 or 112. But of course, you know, I've spoken to a lot of people who, you know, they've said they've frozen to the spot when they saw it happening and unfolding in front of them. They didn't exactly know what to do. Certainly either make that call yourself, 999, or get somebody else to do so. But your priority is to help save a life, not to become the next casualty. So we teach people to remember three simple words, shout, reach and throw. And in shouting, you're orientating the person, you're telling them to kick their legs in your direction or to float on their back with their arms and legs spread out, head tilted right back. That can make all the difference. Head right back, ears into the water. We actually had a webinar for 91,000 primary school kids there a couple of weeks ago. It's on our website. And they love this analogy that if you're tired in the water, float like a starfish, your arms and legs spread out, your head tilted back, ears in the water, and that'll give the person time to acclimatise. And that's especially important if you've fallen in, which is the case actually for the majority of accidental drownings. 65% of accidental drownings never intended to go into the water. 25%.
0: Roger, part of the shouting thing is you're telling people what direction the shore is in and you're shouting to them, but you're also doing your level best to remind the person to overcome their instinct to thrash around and use up air and maybe take water into their lungs. You're shouting at them to try and relax and try and float, no matter how hard that is for that person to do.
1: Exactly, Colm. And as I say, it resonates really well with the children who, of course, now we've been teaching it for years. They're now, many of them, teenagers and indeed became lifeguards themselves, but certainly back with the head, out with the arms and legs.
0: Okay.
1: And what that's doing is giving people time. So you're shouting and you're also encouraging them to shore, also encouraging them to float, just giving them that simple advice. I mentioned three words: shout, reach and throw. And reach is all about lying on your stomach, Colm, lying down and reaching with anything that you have at your disposal. I remember at one of our Seiko Just in Time Awards for people who rescue others, a young 9-year-old girl saved her 7-year-old brother using a hurley stick of all things. So make sure you're low on the ground. Get to reach the casualty, but stay dry yourself. Use a branch.
0: So lie in your stomach so you don't get pulled off your feet by somebody who's thrashing around and end up in the water yourself.
1: If you have a ring buoy to hand, so you know when you get to a beach or a waterway, you know you should really draw a fictitious line in the sand, if you like, and just look for the signs and the ring buoys, the red ring buoys and the yellow boxes. And if you have access to one, swing it underarm and release it and pass the potential casualty. And if you catch them first time, fantastic. You might have to do it again. So walk with them, trying to get ahead of them to pull it back. But anything that floats can help. And we've seen lots of situations over the years. We remember a football being used or a cooler box has been used. What we don't want people to do is rush into the water without thinking. So many would-be rescuers have got into difficulty themselves before. So reach or throw if you can rather than go. We always encourage people not to enter the water themselves unless they're trained.
0: And I know you're telling

0: people to kind of throw something buoyant to the person. But as against that, Roger, you would be encouraging people not to bring inflatables anywhere near bodies of water, particularly tidal bodies.
1: Absolutely. I mean, at the end of the day, inflatables

0: They get swept out to sea with an offshore breeze in seconds. What happens then is the parent or the guardian can get into difficulty themselves. They swim out of their depth trying to recover the child on the inflatable, etc. So lifeguards, they spend a lot of time telling people, absolutely do not use those inflatables.
1: Okay, Roger, thanks for that. Plenty of food for thought for people who are going out and looking to cool down at this time of the year. But for now, thanks very much. Roger Sweeney, Deputy CEO of Water Safety Ireland.
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9: Is a peace deal on the way in the Gulf, and what would that mean for Irish fuel and food prices?
1: What is a Godzilla El Nino, and what will it mean for global weather?
9: And we debate if the government should be prioritising income tax cuts at this time.
1: But first, the news read now by Donal Ryan.
10: Thanks, Colm. Gardaí are continuing to question a man in his 30s in connection with the death of a woman in County Waterford. The body of Noreen Daly, who was aged in her 80s, was discovered at a house in a rural area at Ardsalla near Yallbridge yesterday. She's been described as a kind, caring and generous person whose loss will be felt by the community. Gardaí said the results of a post-mortem will determine the course of their investigation and are appealing for more information. There is no reason for two women who have alleged they were sexually abused by Jeffrey Donaldson while they were children to lie about their experiences, his trial has been told. The remarks were made as the prosecution finished its closing submissions. The former DUP leader has pleaded not guilty to 18 sexual offences charges, including one count of rape. Our Northern editor Vincent Carney reports.
11: Jeffrey Donaldson watched from the dock of Newry Crown Court as a prosecution barrister outlined why he should be found guilty of 18 sexual offences charges, including one count of rape, all of which he denies. Rosemary Walsh KC also told the jury why the prosecution believes his wife Eleanor Donaldson facilitated his alleged offending. She's pleaded not guilty to 5 charges of aiding and abetting. Dealing with why the two alleged victims waited until just over 2 years ago to go to police, the barrister said it was human nature to suppress feelings about such events, to lock them away as part of a coping strategy. She said that's what the women did, kept their memories buried away until they surfaced, demanding to be seen, demanding to be dealt with. This afternoon, Jeffrey Donaldson's defence lawyer outlined why the jury should find him not guilty. Kieran Vaughan, KC, said they should set aside any personal opinions about Mr. Donaldson, including his politics. The barrister said there were fundamental and significant warning signs about the complainant's accounts that should give them pause for thought. Mr. Vaughan said there is no forensic evidence, no medical evidence, and no witnesses from the time who can come forward and say what happened. He told the jury that when all is said and done, it comes down to the complainant's word against Jeffrey Donaldson's. The closing submissions will conclude tomorrow.
10: The Taoiseach, Micheál Martin, has confirmed that he will vote in favour of Sinn Féin's legislation to remove the 3-day wait period for an abortion in early pregnancy. A spokesperson for the Taoiseach confirmed that Simon Harris would also vote to remove the 3-day wait period. our political correspondent.

0: Micheál Lehane reports.
1: Micheál Martin told the Dáil that the Health Minister, Jennifer Carroll McNeill, would likely introduce an amendment when this legislation is examined by an Oireachtas committee after the Dáil's second stage vote. He said this would enhance the intent of the bill and not undermine it. Mr. Martin said too that he was aware of the arguments for and against the change and called for a respectful Dáil debate on the matter tonight. A spokesperson for the Taoiseach also confirmed that Simon Harris would back the legislation, saying it reflected the engagement he has had with women and medical professionals. The government TDs will have a free vote when the legislation is put to a vote in the Dáil tomorrow night. Sinn Féin's health spokesperson David Conlan said he believed there would be a clear consensus on the issue. But ANTHU leader Pather Tobin criticised the Sinn Féin bill. He said there are thousands of children sitting at home today because of the three-day wait clause. Micheál Lehane, RTÉ News, Leinster House.
0: The G7 group of leading world powers agreed to up the pressure on Russia to end its war against Ukraine through more energy sanctions. Earlier, the US President Donald Trump said that Russia should make a peace deal with Ukraine. Here's our Europe editor Tony Connolly.
2: The main topic today at the G7 was Ukraine. European leaders believe Ukraine's fortunes on the battlefield have improved through the expansion of its indigenous long-range missile and drone capabilities, and that Russia's economy is genuinely feeling the impact of sanctions. Everything hinges on Donald Trump. EU leaders have long fretted that Mr. Trump has tended to favour Russian President Vladimir Putin with frequent displays of disdain towards Ukraine's President Volodymyr Zelensky. The mission today was to convince Mr. Trump to take a tougher line on Moscow in order to capitalise on Ukraine's advantageous position. Despite his frequent rants against European leaders, the optics today look decidedly more friendly. And President Trump sat down for a meeting with President Zelensky. They were joined by Secretary of State Marco Rubio. Afterwards, President Zelensky said there was unanimous support among G7 leaders for more pressure on Russia. That appeared to include Donald Trump, who earlier said Russia should make a deal and that he could reimpose sanctions on Russian oil once the Strait of Hormuz reopened. Tony Connolly, RTÉ News, Brussels.
0: And a five-year-old boy and his mother have suffered severe burns following a fire at a social gathering in a housing estate in Kerry at the weekend. Neighbours had gathered around a fire pit in a garden at Loretto Convent Estate in Killarney on Saturday night when the blaze got out of control. Six people were brought to hospital following the incident, and Gardaí said an investigation is underway and that a technical examination has been undertaken. And now the weather.
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0: Mostly cloudy for the rest of the day with patchy rain and drizzle and just limited bright or sunny intervals. Highest temperatures of 15 to 20 degrees.
3: 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Traffic and travel.
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5: With the latest traffic and travel news, I'm Eimear Horgan. And starting with Dublin, traffic on the M50 northbound is slow between Junction 12 Firhouse and Junction 7 Lucan. And on the southbound side, it's congested between the M1 interchange and Junction 5 Finglas. In Kildare, there's a collision on the M7 eastbound between the M9 and Junction 10 Naas. No details just yet, but we'll bring them to you when we have them. And in Limerick, the Corbly Road northbound is busy from Corbly Roundabout to the Mill Road Junction, and Shelburne Road has a 7-minute delay northbound from Maristone Drive to Hassett's Cross. And I'll be back with an update at 5:30.
6: Thanks, Eimear. Colm O'Mungoyne and Katie Hannan here with you on Drive Time until 6 o'clock.
7: The Taoiseach and Minister for Finance, Simon Harris, has said government will decide within the next fortnight whether temporary excise reductions on petrol and diesel should be extended, and the government cut the tax on fuel following a surge in energy prices during the conflict in the Middle East. Oil prices have fallen in recent days after an announcement of a potential deal on the Iran war, but how quickly could the reopening of the Strait of Hormuz translate into cheaper transport bills and indeed reduced food prices? Well, we're joined now by the President of the Irish Road Haulage Association, Ger Hyland, Dr Emma Howard, who's Economics Lecturer at TU Dublin, and Alice Doyle, Deputy IFA President. Ger Hyland, if I could go to you first. The current fuel tax reductions are due to expire at the end of July, but would you be optimistic about fuel prices falling of their own accord and that expiration not to be felt by your members when it happens?
8: I wouldn't be optimistic of them falling in the short term. The peace agreement in Iran is weak and volatile. Israel does not seem to be playing ball in Lebanon. So, you know, we'll have to wait and see whether this peace deal is able to last the test of time or not. But in the meantime, if the price decreases was to be added back on to the fuel, our members would certainly not be able to wear it.
7: Okay,
8: we're a high turnover, low profit industry. We don't have the margins.
7: I don't know whether you heard Minister for Transport, Dara O'Brien, on earlier with us. He was saying that the current scheme is costing €40 million per month, and they'll continue to engage with yourselves and others. You're meeting government in the coming days, so what will you be talking to them about?
8: We'll be talking to them about the schemes that are in place already, and the reduction that the government done in the fuel duty and VAT, and we'll be emphasising to them the need to support our industry going forward, at least until the autumn, till we see where this is going to go. Because while fuel might be dropping, it's going to take it a long time to get back to where it was before the problems in the Middle East.
7: And what's a sustainable per litre price for fuel for your members?
8: A sustainable per litre price for fuel for our members will be somewhere around €1.45, €1.50 at the pumps.
7: Okay, so and currently your members are paying what?
8: At the pumps at the minute is somewhere between 170 and 180 on average.
7: Okay, so I mean you would need the fuel prices to fall considerably, and if tankers leaving the Gulf at the moment land in about 50 days' time, we may not see the impact of the increased supply until sometime towards the back end of August. So at the very least, you're calling for this subsidy to remain in place until then, is it?
8: Absolutely. We don't, to be quite honest, if the ceasefire remains, we don't see fuel coming back to pre-Gulf crisis before January of 27.
7: And would you be looking for the subsidies to remain in place until then in that case?
8: Well, look, until such time as the fuel is of value to us, we will be looking for the subsidies to remain in place.
7: Okay, and if the government turns around to you and says, look, they have competing priorities, they're promising tax cuts in the upcoming budget, that they've spent €500 million on the current package so far, and that it may not be sustainable for them to maintain this, what will you be saying in reply?
8: Well, look, we have been at the table negotiating with government for the last number of months over the price of fuel, and we still feel that negotiation is the place for us, and we will negotiate something with government for our members.
7: Okay, well, as I said, on the line also is Dr. Emma Howard, economics lecturer in Technical University of Dublin. Emma Howard, good evening to you. We've heard the calls to extend fuel supports there from Ger Hyland at least to early autumn, but according to him, the benefit of any possible peace deal may not even be seen until January. Just to look at the public finances, what government might be saying and the balance that would have to be struck, what's your analysis of that?
9: Yeah, so I think if we look at the context of the supports that are currently in place, I know you mentioned a figure of 40 million per month from the minister, but I assume that is in reference to the targeted diesel rebate scheme for the hauliers and the agricultural contractors. Because if we look at the cost, the full cost of the excise and mineral oil tax reductions, so that's basically, you know, the lower cost of diesel and petrol at the pumps, and that's costing about 120 million per month. Now, sometimes these figures, it's very hard to think about them in context. But if you looked at, if they were, say, paid over a year, you'd be looking at a yearly cost of 1.5 billion. And to put that in context, that's the current level of state funding in the early learning and childcare sector for this year. So you're talking about a huge subsidy on the price of fuel, which is untargeted. And that's the part, I think, that economists in particular are really worried about. Because when you have these universal supports to anybody who uses petrol or diesel, and those supports go to the hauliers, but they also go to households, and they go to those richest households as well as the poorest households. And we've seen from

0: SSRI analysis that was published last week, that the benefit to those on higher incomes from these fuel price cuts is almost twice as much as those on lower incomes.
1: Just to be clear about that then, if you were to target, I mean, I take it you're not proposing that people would start flashing their medical cards in petrol stations to avail of lower fuel prices. So are you talking about direct cash subsidies to, say, people who are dependent on social welfare benefits, and then a more targeted rebate scheme for people whose businesses might be on the edge over the high cost of fuel? How would you devise a scheme within a fairly short space of time to target these payments and benefits?
0: Yeah, well, I mean, we have some schemes in place that we could utilise. You know, for example, if you look at the energy payments to low income households, so you know that those payments are already made to about one in four households in the country. So that's the lowest income 20% of people. You know, we saw those were extended, the winter fuel payments, past the usual cutoff point, and that was a very good targeted measure that went to those who are most in need. But the problem with these universal measures is that there's a couple of problems with it. So one is that, you know, while we do have an economy that's proved remarkably resilient in the face of all these external pressures, we do have what's set to be the fastest growth in spending net of tax changes in the EU. And we're looking at, on current plans, a spending increase of an average of 7.4% per year from 25 out to 2028, which is way above the sustainable rate for the economy. And that spending is increasingly based on a very risky underlying a revenue stream coming from a small handful of American multinational firms who are paying a huge amount of corporation tax rate. So if you strip out those windfall corporation tax rates, we're already running a deficit of 11 billion. Now, that money isn't likely to run out anytime soon, but we can't continue to spend that money on public services or on spending that is, you know, that we're going to get locked into spending in the future.
1: But for a critical service, say, like Ger Highland's members are bringing goods and food to supermarkets, if his members don't get some form of relief on their costs when they're on tight margins, do consumers end up paying anyway, because his members will have no choice but to pass their costs on to consumers, which will end up in the price of food, which will hit people in their pockets regardless?
0: So, yes, if the hauliers are facing increased costs and we see those costs pass on to consumers, it does feed into higher prices down the line. But that level of spending, so, you know, again, if you go back to how much it was costing for the diesel rebate scheme, so the supports that you would need to kind of cushion those costs are much lower if you target them, and if they don't have as big an impact on inflation.
1: Okay. Because are you to be clear, are you against a diesel rebate scheme per se, or are you for it if it's targeted?
0: It's the universal measure that's really not sustainable, and those universal measures are feeding inflation and increasing spending.
1: Okay, so no to motorists, yes to Ger Highland's members, basically.
0: Potentially. And sorry, just one other quick point. Like, the other point on this is that when these supports were brought in, oil was at $100 a barrel. It's now down to $80 a barrel, and it's been on a downward trend for this past month. Pre-crisis, it was at $70 a barrel. So, you know, the scope and the extent of these subsidies, there certainly isn't a justification for having them at the level that they were when they were brought in initially.
1: Okay, although the representatives of fuel retailers would say that the cost of crude is different to the availability of the refined product. Ger Highland, do you want to have a quick comment? Do you have anything to say in response to Emma Howard there before I go to Alice Doyle?
2: Well, I would just say that the Irish economy is very, very exposed to the transport sector, that 99%, if not more, of everything delivered in Ireland and all our imports and exports are done by our own indigenous transport companies. The majority of them are 1 to 5 truck guys living in rural Ireland.

0: And unless the transport industry here is supported, we're not going to have an indigenous transport industry.
1: I do want to go to Alice Doyle, Deputy President of the Irish Farmers Association. Good evening to you, Alice Doyle. Thanks for joining us.
2: Okay, Colin, good to talk to you too.
1: Fertiliser is another area that's been hit by the closure of the Straits of Hormuz. It's had a very bad effect on farmers in the developing world, and also I think it's caused a fertiliser price jump here as well. I think what we've seen a 70% rise since 2024, coming on top of what we saw coming out of the Ukraine war as well.
2: Absolutely, Colin. The Middle East crisis has caused huge problems for farmers and had a very big impact on them, both from the cost and the availability of fertilizer and the cost of fuel. But let's look at the fertilizer one. Just the cost of fertilizer has increased by over 70%, as you have already stated. For example, a ton of urea started off at roughly 550 euros a ton. It's now over 900 euros a ton if you can get it. Most farmers have been able to get it at that very high price this year. But the big worry we had and still have is that there will not be availability of fertilizer at the end of the year. And if it is available, it will still be at a very high cost. And fertilizer.
1: So just to be clear, Alice, are you dealing with the situation then where we won't really see the impact of that until the crops that were planted with the more expensive fertilizer are harvested, and then you'll be in a situation as to whether the retailers are paying the producers adequate prices to cover the initial cost of the fertilizer?
2: That's absolutely correct, Colin. We have at the moment absorbed all the cost of that fertilizer that has gone into the sowing of those crops. And we won't know until the harvest comes from the tillage side, but we already know even from the silage side, which also involves using a lot of fertilizer, that we've had to absorb the cost of that to date. And that causes cash flow, as you can imagine, within the farming circles. And we won't know until the end of the harvest if there will be a price. And at the moment, the price is not looking good for our product. So we are at the moment running, you know, in a very negative manner. It has cost us huge increase in our input costs, but we're not getting that at the other end. And I do understand that the consumer doesn't want to have to pay more for the product on the shelves. But unfortunately, we're price takers and it's causing us a lot of problems.
1: Okay, just in terms of the kind of mitigation action that might be taken, and that the European Commission is announcing a 540 million agricultural support package, which is, it's not new money. It's coming from the Common Agricultural Policy as a kind of a crisis fund, and it'll be distributed to EU member states. And the government here is allowed match that, coming under kind of the state aid provisions, it can match to a maximum of 200% co-financing. Yeah. Your organisation is calling for the Irish government to go to the max on this, are they?
2: Absolutely. From the European Commission side, we would be entitled to roughly 14 to 15 million euros. And that would mean that the government here could pay up between 40 and 45 million. And we're actually asking the Minister for Agriculture to make sure that 45 million is provided for, because we are a sector under pressure. And food security and the production of food is going to be very important going forward. And to ensure that we have both food production and food security, we actually need that 45 million to be invested and given back to farmers to try and somewhat mitigate against the costs that they have absorbed to date in the purchase of fertilizer. But we also know that fertilizer is a scarce commodity within Europe because it had to come through the Straits of Hormuz. And even though it may come back in, it doesn't get, you know, it doesn't like a light switch. You can't turn it back on and you have it manufactured overnight. We will feel the effects of this, just like Ger Hyland said, we will be feeling the effects of this war well into the end of this year and maybe into the beginning of next year. And that's assuming that the peace agreement holds and that all that ships that are present in the Gulf are released and that all that product comes into circulation.
1: Okay, final thought, Dr. Emma Howard, the call for fertiliser subsidies from the agricultural sector, does that fit the bill for a targeted measure?
3: Yeah, look, I mean, the fertilizer shortages are impacting on global food markets. So, you know, I think whatever happens, we are going to see food prices rising as a result of this crisis, but also because of climate change and the increased frequency and severity of extreme weather events. You know, we're going to have to deal with higher food prices. And certainly, you know, we import a huge amount of our crops. Our fruit and vegetables are predominantly imported in this country. So, you know, if we talk about food security, we export most most of the food, the beef and dairy we produce. So I would certainly be in support of supporting more production of fruit and vegetables to ensure food security in Ireland.
1: Okay, Dr. Emma Howard from Technical University Dublin, and earlier Alice Doyle, Deputy President of the IFA, and Ger Hyland from the IRHA. Thanks very much for joining us.
4: 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Plus, we'll also have the latest on the Jeffrey Donaldson trial in Newry Crown Court.
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3: Now, there was no reason for two women who alleged they were abused by former DUP leader Geoffrey Donaldson as children to lie about what they experienced, his trial has been told. The remarks were made by prosecution counsel Rosemary Walsh KC as she finished her closing remarks to the jury of five women and seven men as the case in Newry Crown Court moves towards a conclusion. From there, we're joined now by our Northern correspondent, Conor McCauley. Conor, it's been a long, intense day in Court 1 of Newry Crown Court. What have the jury heard today?
4: Good evening, Katie. It's day 16 of this trial. We finished hearing all the evidence in the case. We're now at the stage of closing remarks to the jury by the prosecution and the defence. First to go this morning was Rosemary Walsh, KSE, for the prosecution. She began by explaining to the jury why it was that the two women who alleged they'd been abused as children by former DUP leader Geoffrey Donaldson may have waited until adulthood to make an official complaint. Miss Walsh said people often tried to box up and shelve away difficult things in their past, and she suggested that this was exactly what had happened with these two complainants, that they had effectively locked away what they say happened to them as a coping mechanism as they tried to live some semblance of a normal life. Now, Ms. Walsh said that in each case there had been a turning point in their lives that had prompted them to come forward. She said that for the second complainant, complainant B, this had been discovering that she had not been the only alleged victim, and that had she come forward, she might have prevented the abuse to complainant A. Ms. Walsh said the guilt and self-blame that complainant B felt had been clear in her distress while giving evidence. Ms. Walsh put it to the jury that they should consider whether that anguish seen on the stand was something had been conjured up or whether it was in fact heartfelt. And she said that given Mr. Donaldson's public profile, both women had realised the potentially life-changing consequences of making an allegation against him, and that that in part also explained their delay in coming forward. And she said a suggestion that they had worked in tandem to fabricate the allegation simply didn't stand up to scrutiny, and that they had made disclosures independently of one another to different people. She said it was clear from the evidence given by both women during the trial that they still carried the burden of what happened. And Mr. Donaldson, of course, denies 18 sex offences, including one of rape between 1985 and 2008.
3: And this afternoon, Conor, we heard from the defence barrister representing Mr. Donaldson.
4: Yes, that's Kieran Vaughan, KC. He told the jury they should set aside any personal opinion they might have of Mr. Donaldson or indeed of his politics. He said it was their duty to decide the case on the evidence before them without fear or favour. He told them they had been bombarded with noise about the case on social media, in print and broadcast media. He said only they had the benefit of listening to all the evidence in the case and urged them not to be swept along on a tide of emotion to a conviction. He pointed out that there was no corroborating forensic, medical or witness evidence, that it was essentially a case of the complainant's word against Geoffrey Donaldson's. And he suggested that there were red flags about the complainants that should give the jury some pause for thought as they considered the weight of their evidence. Chief among these, he suggested, was the fact that even though the alleged abuse had happened some years apart, the two women had approached the police on the same day, making the same allegations about the same person, and that they then shared a message saying two voices are better than one. Mr. Vaughan suggested the jury might consider whether something was afoot, as he put it, with the two complainants. Mr. Vaughan also suggested that complainant B was an unreliable witness who'd been seeking to deflect from the fact that she was in trouble over drug taking and stealing money. And he pointed out to the jury that what Eleanor Donaldson had said during police interviews could not be used against her husband because there'd been no opportunity to hear directly from her or to test her account due to her ill health, which of course means that she's not participating in this trial.
3: What stage are we at now, and when is this trial likely to conclude, Conor?
4: Well, Kitty, the prosecution has finished its final address to the jury. The defence barrister for Geoffrey Donaldson will conclude tomorrow morning, and then it will be the turn of the legal representative of Eleanor Donaldson. As I say, she is on trial in this case, charged with aiding and abetting her husband's alleged offending. She also denies the charges. Now, she's subject to a non-criminal process due to concerns about her mental health. The jury cannot find her guilty, but they can acquit, and they will be asked to decide if she committed the act she's accused of. The prosecution told the jury that its case was not that Eleanor Donaldson had carried out acts of sexual abuse, but that by her actions or inactions had aided and abetted her husband's alleged offending. We expect all the closing remarks to be finished by tomorrow. The judge has told the jury he'll address them on Thursday in relation to points of law, and depending on how long that takes, the jury could go out to consider its verdict late Thursday or first thing Friday.
3: Conor, thanks for that. That's Conor McCauley there, our Northern correspondent.
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3: With the latest traffic and travel news, I'm Emer Horgan. A collision on the M7 eastbound in Kildare has resulted in the road being closed at Junction 10 Naas. Traffic is very slow now coming up to that junction. In Cork, the South Ring Road eastbound has delays between Junction 6 Cork Airport and Junction 10 Mahon. And Model Farm Road is slow now from Kenley Green Space to Model Farm Park. And in Dublin, as well as slow-moving traffic on the M50, the Kylemore Road northbound is congested from the Kylemore Lewis to Landon Road, and Crumlin Road outbound is a slow drive from the GA Club to Sundrive Garda Station. And that's the traffic and travel news for now.
4: Eimear, thanks very much. Inside Sport is coming up at 6 o'clock and we're joined now by Marie Crowe. Marie, the Pico party on Inside Sport this evening.
5: Well, you know, we love a bandwagon and this is a fantastic one to be on.
6: So good, right?
5: So good. Like to see Pico Lopez, for people that don't know him, well, I'd be surprised if anyone doesn't at this stage. He plays for Shamrock Rovers, but he was playing for Cape Verde last night against Spain and they got a nil-all draw and he was absolutely majestic and he's everything going for him, just the character, the personality and the Irish story then as well. So he's kind of going global. He was on one of the American shows last night with James.
4: They were talking about him on Sky James News there Gordon, about an hour ago,
5: And Zlatan and just having a bit of crack. So
6: and his mammy on Morning Ireland
5: the whole
6: this
5: family.
6: Morning is great.
5: Yeah, it's a lovely story and he's a lovely fella.
4: And she'd be well known in the air. She's secretary of the primary school and he played for Lourdes Celtic himself, so they'll all be cheering him on.
5: Yeah, and I was laughing at some of the quotes, all right, and you know, she's only got a couple of weeks off school. I was like, surely they'll give her the holidays if they start to progress. She'd want to be over there. But he did brilliant, and I think that was the main thing, you know, that he was just so good and he looked right at home against the team that's pretty much everyone's favourite.
4: And even him talking about it, saying it's not just about showing up and being in the World Cup, you know, you want to pitch yourself against the best. And what do Spain do? They don't put out their full strength squad
5: and then they have to come on
4: and hold them to a draw.
5: It's too late then, because they've done all the hard work. And we've Ray Houghton on to talk about it, and Ray was there and he met him afterwards and he said to Pico, or Pico said to him, that he wasn't too happy with his performance, which is like the sportsman in him. Absolutely love it. So himself and Keith Tracy are going to talk about that unbelievable performance from Pico and then look ahead to the big games this evening and tonight as well.
6: Yes, indeed. And of course, the big game this weekend.
5: Katie, I've mentioned bandwagon once. I've got to mention it again. This weekend is going to be absolutely phenomenal. So rare do big draws deliver the way this one has.
6: We're talking about the other football now.
4: Some of us are more invested in this than others in this studio.
5: I can see why. But the Gaelic football and the hurling as well, this weekend has just got the biggest clashes. The hype train is on the way because Marty Morrissey is going to be chatting to us. And we're also going to talk to Paddy Christie about what's happening in Dublin at the moment, because a lot of curiosity around Dublin GAA and why they're not maybe reaching the levels that they have been in the past, and just what's going on with structures and grassroots and underage teams and things like that. So lots to get stuck into on Inside Sport this evening.
6: Okay, all of that coming up at 6 o'clock on Inside Sport. Thanks, Marie.
7: Thank you.
6: Now, for months, meteorologists have been warning this year is likely to bring an El Niño weather event, but it's looking like it will be more severe in nature and is being dubbed Godzilla El Niño. So what does that mean for global weather? We're joined now by Steph Galter, Sky News meteorologist. Steph, good afternoon to you.
8: Good afternoon.
6: So, how often would we experience a super big or a Godzilla El Niño?
8: Well, a super El Niño, there's only been three that have been universally recognised since 1950. So we had one in 1982, but it went over the winter to 1983. Another one, 1997 to 98, and another one in 2015 to 2016. So those are the three that we've had since 1950 that we all agree on.
6: So the fourth, we're told, is now likely on the way.
8: It is likely on the way. What we're watching are the warming of the waters, and they're happening extremely fast. So that's why we think this one is going to be another big one.
6: And just define it for me. What makes it qualify as a Godzilla El Niño?
8: Well, a Godzilla El Nino is kind of a bit of a made-up term, if I'm honest. What we have...
6: We're enjoying it so much, Steph. Don't ruin it for us.
8: I know. Okay, no. And there's Godzuki coming up later. No. So Noah say that it's slightly confusing because there's two main Met agencies which call for an El Nino and they have slightly different requisites of what's happening in the waters. So for Noah, the US-based agency, they say it has to be over 0.5 degrees higher, whereas the Australian Met Department, which are slightly controversially called BOM, have to be over 0.8. So it has to be over that to be a normal, average, everyday El Nino. Now, NOAA are the only people that call something a super El Nino, and they say it has to be over 2 degrees. So it is quite a long way over, you know, the normal El Nino.
6: And just to be clear, we're not sure yet where this is going, but it's looking like it's going to be a super one.
8: Absolutely. So at the moment, it has been called as an El Nino, but the waters are still, you know, they're still warming extremely fast. So there's every chance that this one is going to be extremely strong.
6: So in Australia, then, what will it mean for Australia, this really intense El Nino?
8: So what normally happens in Australia during an El Nino, of course, every El Nino is different. Not all of them do the same thing, but normally what we see is Australia in the east, it dries out. So that means there's less clouds. That means it gets hotter. That means the fire season is more intense. It lasts longer. But also, weirdly, with very dry air, it's easy to cool as well, because with warmer air, you've got to cool the air and the water in it. But if the air's dry, the air can get cooler quicker. So the nights often end up cooler. You also end up with a shorter snow season because during the day it's warmer. And the monsoon that we have in the north, that's often delayed, which does bring a slight benefit in that there's usually less tropical cyclones in Queensland. But I think in the backdrop of everything else, that's only a small glimmer of happiness.
6: Around the world then, like where will get the hit worst by this El Nino if it does materialise?
8: Well, as I say, every El Nino is different. Not all of them will ever bring the same thing every time. But usually what we see are Indonesia and Australia are very dry. Then we see in India, the monsoon weakens. Sometimes the rains there fail. It's often dry in the Caribbean as well. But around parts of South America, say in the west and also the east coast around Brazil and around parts of Argentina, it becomes very wet there instead. So it can happen throughout the globe.
6: Throughout the globe. But then what about where we are here then, Steph, in Europe or indeed in Ireland?
8: So El Nino can have an effect here, but it's usually more of a background influencer than the main driver. So you have to look at what else is going on in the world, you know, what the Atlantic is doing, what the stratosphere is doing, because they have an impact as well. So it's normally a background influencer. But with the super El Ninos, then what we've often seen is a milder winter. But also some years have been milder and pretty wet as well, because if it's mild, sometimes the air is just coming straight across the Atlantic towards us. That's why it's mild. And then it gets pretty wet. So, you know, if you're going to put a wager on the weather for this coming winter, it wouldn't be the worst thing in the world to put something on for mild and wet.
6: Mild and wet. Okay, so no difference then in terms of an Irish winter, Steph. Steph, thanks for that. That is Steph Galter there, Sky News meteorologist. Now, coming up, as Finance Minister Simon Harris signals tax cuts could be on the way in Budget 2027, can the country afford it? We'll debate that next.
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6: A bit of reaction to the ministerial powers to lift the passenger cap on Dublin Airport. We were talking to Transport Minister Dara O'Brien earlier. This is insane. There are new housing estates being built directly under the flight path across the Fingal area. Swords, Malahide, Portmarnock. Our emissions are going up. Money and jobs at all costs. And forget about the public and the environment, says a texter in there to 51551. And we have a bit of an update for you on those reports that a Russian frigate fired warning shots at a UK registered yacht at a distance of about 500 yards. There was no injuries or damage to the yacht. It's continuing its journey after a welfare visit by a sea boat dispatched from a British naval vessel, the HMS Tyne, and it's understood that another British naval vessel, the HMS Mersey, was monitoring the Russian ship at the time of the incident, which happened at about 11:40 this morning at 20 nautical miles south of the Isle of Wight.
7: Now, we're 113 days away from the budget, and while the Taoiseach has said the state cannot cover every increase in cost, the Taoiseach has indicated they want to change higher tax thresholds. Both were speaking at the National Economic Dialogue in Dublin Castle yesterday in front of economists, unions, employers and NGOs. But what kind of tax cuts or tax band changes can be made, and can we afford them right now? I'm joined by Fine Gael TD for Fingal West, Grace Boland, and also by Suzanne Rogers, policy analyst with Social Justice Ireland. You're both very welcome. Grace, can I bring you in first? What kind of tax cuts would you like to see? What do you think we can afford?
8: So the Taoiseach was very clear that what we need to do is support families, and in particular support working families and businesses. We've all seen this year, we've been under huge pressure with the cost of living, the impacts of what happened in Iran, and we're all feeling it. And it's really important that as Minister for Finance, that we take, that he takes steps to support working families. And in particular, he has highlighted the fact that he wants to look at options around a personal tax package, but also central to supporting working families is childcare. And we have to do everything we can in terms of supporting those who want to work in our economy to work, those who are working part-time if they want to return to work full-time. And investing in childcare isn't just investing in social policy, it's also investing in our economy, because it allows people to contribute to our economy, and our economy receives huge dividends by investing in childcare.
7: We just, I just see Seamus Coffey from the Irish Fiscal Advisory Council is addressing the Oireachtas Budgetary Committee today. We saw that report that he issued last week saying that we are now borrowing money to put into those state savings funds. We're at that stage now, and we're spending 5 out of every 6 euro, which is collected from corporation tax. In those circumstances, should we be talking about more tax cuts?
8: So Ireland approaches this budget 2027, from a position of strength. We're one of the few countries in Europe that's actually running a surplus. And that does

0: does allow us to invest in things like childcare.
1: Grace, sorry to talk over you, but just to say, we're running a surplus because we are using these corporate tax receipts. We're not, if those corporate tax receipts were to disappear, we would be deep in deficit.
0: But those corporate tax receipts don't happen by accident. They have happened by a very clear and targeted strategy by successive governments in encouraging foreign direct investment in Ireland. And we've seen the benefits of it. But that has been very targeted, Katie. And in terms of the IFAC report, the IFAC report recognised the strength of the Irish economy. It also recognised that not only is corporate tax income increasing, income tax income is increasing, as well as revenue from VAT income is increasing. So right across all of the tax spectrum, we are increasing our tax take, our economy is resilient, and we have to do everything we can to support it and invest in childcare is supporting our economy.
1: Well, that's another day's work, Grace, but we're talking now about eroding the tax base by cutting income tax rates.
0: We have the highest number of people in employment. We have a record all-time high. We have 2.83 million people in employment. And continuing to encourage people to participate in our economy. And in fact, one of our big risks is actually the fact that our employees are, you know, our ability to increase that number is a challenge for us. But encouraging people who want to work more full-time in the economy will actually help our income tax and increase our income tax and widen our income tax take.
1: Okay, let me bring in Suzanne on this. Suzanne Rogers, policy analyst with Social Justice Ireland. Suzanne, do you think now is a good time to be considering tinkering with our tax thresholds or cutting income tax rates?
2: I suppose it is really interesting. Like the focus of the National Economic Dialogue yesterday, and I was fortunate enough to attend, was really like planning now for the future, looking at demographic changes, looking at the services that we want as citizens and how we're going to pay for that. So really decisions to either raise or reduce our overall taxation revenue really need to be linked to the demands on the resources. So, I mean, as Grace has said that, like, in, you know, we are a country at quote unquote full employment, whatever that actually means. Most people would rather, you know, sorry, would rather the infrastructure. So, I mean, if you mess around with the tax bracket and you get maybe what, an extra €3 a week, €5 a week, I appreciate people really are struggling at the moment, but that money would be much better spent on SNAs, on mental health supports for our teenagers, on, you know, the list of things that we're going to have headlines, record homelessness figures. We're probably going to be back into, you know, discussing health now once we get into November and December. So, like, a country at full employment, I mean, I was looking at the minister's speech again and how he's framed taxation, but he did say in the plenary session that he thinks it's possible to broaden the tax base as well as deliver this. So that's a whole different conversation. I don't know how that's going to be done, but really, I mean, we're looking at, you know, how do we pay for the things we want and how are we going to have a conversation about fair taxation? And it probably needs to be broader than just income tax, but, you know, it doesn't make sense at this particular moment in time.
1: Grace Boland, would you be in favour of broadening the tax base and where would you see those extra taxes coming from?
0: Well, I suppose what I'd say is we're very early in this year's budget cycle.
1: We're hearing an awful lot about it from the Finance Minister, Simon Harris.
0: Absolutely, as we should do. It's really important to engage. So obviously there was the National Economic Dialogue yesterday. We'll have the Summer Economic Statement. We've had a parliamentary party meeting on it. We're going out and talking to members in each of our 43 constituencies to really hear from people as to what they want to see in the budget. And as well as that, of course, An Fánaiste is meeting with key stakeholders, businesses, trade unions, interest groups, to hear from them as to the measures that they believe will make the most impact. And the department and An Fánaiste will consider all of this. The budget each year is a balancing act. It is trying to support those working families, support vulnerable people in our society, invest in our infrastructure, and as well as making sure that we are doing our best to support those with the cost of living. So it's a balancing act every year, Katie, and it's important that we have a very full interaction and dialogue with all of the people who will be impacted by it.
1: But are these political decisions?

0: decisions rather than economic decisions in reality, Grace, when you're flying flags this early in the year in relation to the budget, which as you say isn't coming our way till October, you're appealing to the squeeze medal, you're appealing to your base, and you're saying we're going to look after you.
1: Well, it's important that we contemplate the impact on families, of working families and businesses in all decisions that are taken. And that's what the minister will be doing. He'll be looking at the different options with his officials, looking at the numbers to see how best to support the economy, make sure it stays resilient, make sure it stays strong, while also supporting people at a time when they are really feeling the pressure. And we want to make sure that work pays.
0: Can I bring you back in, Suzanne? Because I know Social Justice Ireland has done its own analysis of income tax cuts over the years. What did you find?
2: What we're seeing when we look back, I suppose, the distributive impact of annual budgets on households is that most of this is skewed towards higher income households. And again, at the National Economic Dialogue, if I had a bingo card with trade-offs written on it, I would have I'd have come up on house very quickly. So again, the conversation is always about, if we do one thing, we can't do another. And even on the first page of the briefing documents we got, it says, if we prioritise one area, inevitably limit resources for another, as opposed to thinking about, well, actually, if you invest in one area, you won't have to limit resources for another. So, you know, that's just that big, much bigger, broader conversation about, like, how are we going to do this? But we can see, again, from the analysis that we do, that these tax, the tax cuts or the tax credits or the thresholds, apologies, the language of a changes so often, but that the benefits are skewed towards those higher income households.
0: Now, the government did come in for a lot of criticism after the last budget, saying that they were looking after the businesses and the burger barons, as the Labour Party referred to them in terms of that cut for hospitality, but that they didn't look after workers, ordinary workers. Do you accept that there is a political imperative here for the government to look at that now in the next budget?
2: I mean, again, if I go back to the minister's speech, he has here, like, supporting people who work hard, contribute to their communities, raise families and keep our economy moving. And that is a bit more than workers, definitely. But again, I just think that most of us would rather see the money go into infrastructure, would rather see the services in our communities improved and the infrastructure in our communities improved, rather than, you know, as we said, people taking home an extra, you know, 300 euro across the space of a year. So I think most people would rather see their energy costs reduce. They would rather see maybe public transport options across the country. I mean, as Grace has rightly said, childcare. That's a huge, huge issue for households. It's an enormous cost. So putting money into those services, but they need to be paid for.
0: Okay, we're out of time, unfortunately, on this debate. But many thanks, Fine Gael TD for Fine Gael West, Grace Boland, and also Suzanne Rogers, policy analyst with Social Justice Ireland.
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3: Now let's go over to Mount Erin for the latest forecast with Andrew Doran Sherlock. Thanks, Colm. Well, our weather is going to be generally unsettled for the rest of the working week, I'm afraid. But Wednesday is looking like a

0: of 15 to 21 or possibly 22 degrees in light to moderate southwest breezes. There's some uncertainty in the details afterwards, but Thursday and Friday will then be wet days with outbreaks of rain, which will be heavy at times, so there is the possibility of spot flooding with that. And that's the forecast. Thank you and have a great evening.
1: Thanks a million, Andrew. That's our lot for today. Thanks for listening. You can catch up on anything you might have missed on the RTE radio app. Today's programme was produced by series producer Ronan Coveney. Research was by Andrew Fleming. The broadcast coordinator was Stephen Higgins. Mark Dwyer was on sound. Marie Crowe's up next with Inside Sport.
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4: Thanks, Colm. Coming up on the show today, welcome to the Pico Party, a huge night for Pico Lopez in the World Cup. Ray Houghton and Keith Tracy are here to reflect. Damien Lawler discusses the football draw and the anticipating building around what could be a landmark weekend for the GAA. And just what is happening with Dublin GAA, we'll delve into the details. But first, we pause for the news in Angeles.
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0: Good evening from the newsroom. I'm Donal Ryan. A woman in her 80s who was found dead at her County Waterford home yesterday has been described as a kind, caring and generous person whose loss will be felt by the community. The body of Noreen Daly was discovered at a house in a rural area at Ardsalla near Yall Bridge yesterday. A man in his 30s has been arrested as part of the investigation into her death. Gardaí said the results of a post-mortem will determine the course of their investigation and are appealing for more information. The trial of the former DUP leader Geoffrey Donaldson has been told that there's no reason for two women who allege they were abused by him as children to lie about what they experienced. The remarks were made as the prosecution finished its closing submissions. Our Northern editor Vincent Carney reports.
1: Geoffrey Donaldson watched from the dock of Newry Crown Court as a prosecution barrister outlined why he should be found guilty of 18 sexual offences charges, including one count of rape, all of which he denies. Rosemary Walsh KC also told the jury why the prosecution believes his wife Eleanor Donaldson facilitated his alleged offending. She's pleaded not guilty to five charges of aiding and abetting. Dealing with why the two alleged victims waited until just over 2 years ago to go to police, the barrister said it was human nature to suppress feelings about such events, to lock them away as part of a coping strategy. She said that's what the women did, kept their memories buried away until they surfaced, demanding to be seen, demanding to be dealt with. This afternoon, Geoffrey Donaldson's defence lawyer outlined why the jury should find him not guilty. Kieran Vaughan KC said they should set aside any personal opinions about Mr. Donaldson, including his politics. The barrister said there were fundamental and significant warning signs about the complainant's accounts that should give them pause for thought. Mr. Vaughan said there is no forensic evidence, no medical evidence and no witnesses from the time who can come forward and say what happened. He told the jury that when all is said and done, it comes down to the complainant's word against Geoffrey Donaldson's. The closing submissions will conclude tomorrow.

0: The leaders of the G7 meeting in the French lakeside resort of Evian have agreed to intensify pressure on Russia to end more than 4 years of war against Ukraine. Here's our Europe editor, Tony Connolly.
1: The main topic today at the G7 was Ukraine. European leaders believe Ukraine's fortunes on the battlefield have improved through the expansion of its indigenous long-range missile and drone capabilities, and that Russia's economy is genuinely feeling the impact of sanctions. Everything hinges on Donald Trump. EU leaders have long fretted that Mr. Trump has tended to favour Russian President Vladimir Putin with frequent displays of disdain towards Ukraine's President Volodymyr Zelensky. The mission today was to convince Mr. Trump to take a tougher line on Moscow in order to capitalise on Ukraine's advantageous position. Despite his frequent rants against European leaders, the optics today look decidedly more friendly. And President Trump sat down for a meeting with President Zelensky. They were joined by Secretary of State Marco Rubio. Afterwards, President Zelensky said there was unanimous support among G7 leaders for more pressure on Russia. That appeared to include Donald Trump, who earlier said Russia should make a deal and that he could reimpose sanctions on Russian oil once the Strait of Hormuz reopened. Tony Connolly, RTE News, Brussels.
0: A man described as extraordinarily brave has told the Central Criminal Court he punched another man who was trying to cut little children with a knife on Parnell Square in November 2023 as the man needed to be put down. Warren Donoghue was giving evidence in the trial of 52-year-old Riyad Bouchikar, who denies attempting to murder three children on the 23rd of November 2023 and has also pleaded not guilty to assaulting their child care worker and three others and to possessing a knife. Our legal affairs correspondent Orla O'Donnell reports.
2: Warren Donoghue was in town with family members when he saw a commotion on Parnell Square. He thought at first it was a fight, but when he saw children standing at a fence, he realised the scale of things and said he then saw a fellow with a knife trying to cut little kids. He said he saw kids on the ground and saw the man with a knife in his right hand moving his hand downwards. He said he gave the man a dig in the jaw because the man had to be put down due to what he was doing. He agreed he hit the man a few kicks when he was on the ground to make sure he didn't get back up. Siobhan Carney, who was attending the Stardust inquest nearby, said she heard a terrifying scream. She said she took across the road screaming, "He's stabbing the effing kids," and shouting at people to get the kids out of the way. She said she saw the man stab two children and lunge into a third child. Ms. Carney said she jumped on the man to try to get him on the ground. He landed at her feet and then there was chaos. Orla O'Donnell, RTE News at the Central Criminal Court.
0: A five-year-old boy and his mother have suffered severe burns following a fire at a social gathering in a housing estate in Kerry at the weekend. Our Midwest correspondent Petula Martin reports.
3: Neighbours had gathered around a fire pit in a back garden of the Loretta Convent Estate on the outskirts of Killarney on Saturday evening when the tragedy unfolded. A blaze in a fire pit got out of control. Six people from at least four households in the estate were injured after an accelerant was put on the fire. It's understood some of those gathered around the fire pit had used insect repellent earlier in the evening to ward off midges, which may have contributed to the severity of their injuries. Emergency services arrived to find several people, including men, women and children, suffering from serious burns. Among those injured were the boy and his mother. A fundraising page has been set up for the mother and son, who are believed to be Eastern European, in the wake of the fire by the local community.
0: And now the weather.
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0: Tonight, patchy rain and drizzle will gradually clear eastwards from most areas, with clear spells and isolated showers following for a time. Some mist and fog also, with lowest temperatures this evening of 11 to 14 degrees.
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6: Welcome to Inside Sports. I'm Marie Crowe. Well, this is what the World Cup was made for. We look back at an amazing night for Cape Verde and ahead as France begin their World Cup campaign. Damien Lawler will join us to look ahead at one of the most incredible Gaelic Games weekends. And is there a crisis in Dublin GAA? Paddy Christie will join us to discuss. We want to hear from you. WhatsApp us on 0870 32 32 32. Text us on 51551. 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

0: ie. Now, you're so very welcome along. We have a very busy programme to bring you some big games in the World Cup. We'll get stuck in to France and Argentina and how they're going to get on. France playing Senegal and Argentina and Algeria with Keith Tracy in just a little bit. But Michael Corcoran has stepped into studio to bring us all the news of the day. Let's start with Shamrock Rovers and who their opponents are going to be in the Champions League qualifying round.
1: Yeah, Marie, a lot of focus obviously at this time of the year on the Rugby World Cup, the Soccer World Cup, but the fact that Europe is kind of coming around pretty quickly as well too for the League of Ireland team. So the draws made earlier today, Shamrock Rovers against the Maltese side Floriana in the first round of the Champions League qualifying there. Derry City travelling to Bulgaria to take on CSKA Sofia in the Europa League first round. Bohemians drawn against St. Joseph's of Gibraltar in the first qualifying round of the Conference League. I think the three League of Ireland clubs, I know my friend here next to me will know an awful lot more about this than I do, but I think they'll be quite pleased with those draws. That'd be fair enough to say that, wouldn't it, Keith?
2: Definitely Shamrock Rovers will be licking their lips. Dirty probably to a lesser extent, but yeah, all toys that you're looking at, there's a chance there, and Shelbourne will find out tomorrow.
1: Tomorrow, that's right, yeah. That'll be tomorrow afternoon then, by the way, so that's decent enough there for that.
0: Very good. And what about the golf? Rory McIlroy out facing the media and giving us a bit of a nugget on Liv.
1: Yeah, he's always a very good fellow to share his thoughts, isn't he, ahead of anything, to be fair about it. I was lucky to spend time in his company once upon a time. I just find him massively engaging. Yes, very, very engaging individual.
0: Are you playing a bit of golf together?
1: No.
0: Is he at a rugby match? What other common interests could you have?
1: Sharing a glass of wine, actually, together at a function. We were sharing wine. He wasn't drinking it, but I was. So I thought I was getting more interesting.
0: What were you talking about? What were you and Rory McIlroy talking about now, Michael Corcoran?
1: He wasn't able to solve me putting, but I thought I was getting very interesting as it was going on, but I don't think he was that impressed with me. But anyway, a very nice fella. He believes the false economy created by the threat of LIV Golf may now be putting some well-established PGA Tour events at risk. The world number two and current Master Champion said that he felt people had lost sight of how good the Tour was before it too had a huge cash injection. He was speaking in the last couple of hours ahead of this week's US Open.
3: It's funny, like, I think as they've done all this work, you start to realize that, like, the way the tour was before LIV came along was actually pretty good. You know, it was a pretty good structure and everything sort of worked pretty well. LIV created this false economy where we had to up prize funds and had to cut fields and try to support the top players and all that stuff, which I think needed to happen because that was the only way to retain talent at the time. But now that LIV looks like it's less of a threat, you know, I think that, as I said, the old ways of the PGA Tour weren't actually that bad.
0: That was Rory McIlroy there. And Michael, we've seen sports go to lots of different grounds. So we're going to see rugby in Croke Park. We're seeing many of the League of Ireland teams going to GAA grounds. So we're going to have some more rugby in Tallaght Stadium.
1: Yeah, that's one of the things that RFU have done over the last couple of years, where they've started to move the games around the country, under 20 and indeed the women's in Cork for a while, over to the newly opened Dexcom Stadium. Seen matches up in Belfast, but history will be made in September when the Irish women's rugby team will play the USA in Tallaght Stadium. It'll be the first ever international women's game. I know they play the soccer there on quite a regular basis. Scott Beaman's side facing the USA in Tala on Sunday the 20th of September. They're in the Dexcom Stadium the week after. And in October, they will head to South Africa to play two matches against South Africa in the Athlone Stadium just outside Cape Town. So that's all part of expanding the sort of quality and the quantity of matches that have been played there at that stage. So it's pretty good. Just a tagline onto that. Andrea Piardi, by the way, refereeing the United Rugby Championship Grand Final Friday night, Leinster and the Bulls in Croke Park.
0: Very good. And Michael, there's a bit of high quality tennis going on not too far from here.
1: Yeah, just across the road, a really good win for Conor Gannon, the Dublin ATP challenger, on the grass in Ellen Park this afternoon. Now, he's only playing as a wild card. To put this in context, he's ranked outside the world top 1,000. His opponent today is a former world top 20 player, Bernard Tomic of Australia. He's ranked more than 800 places ahead of him, and he beat him. So he's into the second round tomorrow. It gets bigger in terms of quality, up against the world number 3, Grigor Dimitriev of Bulgaria in the last 16 tomorrow. So a big step up there for him.
0: Absolutely. Michael Corcoran, thank you so much for all of that. Keith Tracy, it's nice to see you. I'd say you've just been watching wall-to-wall football.
2: Yeah, I'm absolutely loving it. Knee-deep in football, but can't get enough.
0: Are you taking a nap during the day? Is that the way you're working?
2: Yeah, a little siesta. It's

0: The one time the wife is actually going, go on, you deserve it, go and have a little kick before you get up and watch more football.
1: You're flat out, though, flat out watching it all. So how much did you enjoy watching Roberto Lopez and Cape Verde do their thing against Spain last night?
0: Yeah, I couldn't get enough of it. Like, a lot of people will criticise Spain, but I thought Cape Verde were absolutely brilliant. And you can't put the two teams on the same pedestal and think, I'll have a look at Cape Verde and I'll put them on the same footing as Spain. Spain are second in the FIFA world rankings. Cape Verde are 67th. You know, I'd probably say there's a little bit more between the two than the actual FIFA ratings. But I know we all want to talk about Pico, and rightfully so. He was absolutely outstanding. And when you think about the talent he was up against, I mean, Pedri, Fabian Ruiz, Rodri, Gavi, Arrizabal, Fernand Torres coming in off the wing. And then,
1: it's like fantasy football team, isn't it?
0: Unbelievable stuff. And then you get to the 75th minute and you're thinking, okay, maybe we broke the back of the Spanish here. And then you look across and Lamine Yamal is coming onto the pitch and it just gets 10 times harder. And when Lamine Yamal did come on, the Spanish had a little bit more impetus. Nico Williams come on right at the death as well. But they hung on Cape Verde. They were absolutely brilliant. Had half a chance to counter-attack every now and then, but didn't quite have the quality. But this is what the World Cup is all about. I know people say it's bloated, 48 teams. Try telling Cape Verde that he shouldn't be there now. I mean, the scenes there were absolutely brilliant. And I think the overriding feeling from all League of Ireland fans and Irish fans is just really, really proud of Pico Lopez. And this all stemmed from a LinkedIn message, Marie, would you believe? He got a LinkedIn message from Cape Verde saying, would you be interested? And he ignored it and thought, I might get back to him, I might not. He eventually did. And now he's at a World Cup, and not just at a World Cup, excelling at a World Cup. Brilliant for him, brilliant for Ireland, brilliant for the League of Ireland. Outstanding. And this is what the World Cup is all about. We can all talk about Spain, France, Argentina, Brazil. Cape Verde are the ones that the Irish are getting behind.
1: Yeah, they really are as well. And I was so... I was so taken by his family as well, and their quotes today, and they're on lots of different outlets. But his dad, Carlos, said that Pico once said to him about football being tough. He said, Dad, it's 11 men against 11 men. And he just proved that last night, didn't he?
0: Yeah, it's brilliant. And whenever I've been in, you know, Premier League dressing rooms and you're playing against, you know, the mighty Manchester United or Liverpool or Man City or the Arsenals of this world, the one thing managers would, the words that are ringing in your ear as you're walking down the tunnel, it's 11v11. They might earn more money, they might have a bigger capacity in their stadium, they might be a so-called bigger club or bigger country, but it's 11 against 11. And that's what football is all about. I mean, I'm sure we all tuned into Spain against Cape Verde, and all the pundits, myself, was looking 3-4, maybe 6-7-0. It could get out of control if Spain really wanted to, but that wasn't the case. And yeah, Cape Verde, they deserve all the credit in the world. And no matter how big the nation, no matter how small the nation is perceived, you always have a chance in football.
1: Yeah, they showed that last night, and Pico Lopez was at the heart of it. And as Keith said, everybody was so proud. While Cathal Derwin caught up with them a little bit earlier today, and Pico reflected on last night.
2: Yeah, look, I suppose we knew going into the game, like, we'd be up against it, they'd have most of the ball, like, and we'd have to be resolute in our defending, and look, maybe hope that they had a bit of an off day in terms of, like, firing at the goal. Like, and look, thankfully, our goalkeeper Brazilian as well, he was amazing, like, and he deserves all the plaudits, like, 40 years of age and brilliant performances like that. Like, and I think to a man yesterday defensively, we were very, very good, and probably deserved that point, as you say, like, from the attacking point of view, we probably only showed maybe that bit of danger, like, towards the end, like, when the subs came on, they really helped us get us through the game, like, but yeah, to get a point, as you say, against a massive team, like, and us not expected to get anything from it, like, it just goes to show, why we loved the game.
3: You said about, I read where you made contact with the Rovers players after the game, and you spoke with family and friends. But the support here in Ireland, Pico, has been incredible, and it's only building.
2: Yeah, look, as I say, like, I have, like, messages still on my phone today, like, and the people back home, like, and to say some people probably haven't had more than two conversations with, like, but just they reach out to me and send their well wishes and congratulations. Like, it's amazing. They say overwhelming, really, like, the support that I've had from back home, and that's both from friends, family, Shamrock Rovers fans, League of Ireland fans, and people who just managed to pick up on this Cape Verde story, like, and just think it's the best thing ever. Like, honestly, some really, really nice messages that I have coming through, like, and I'm hoping to get back to Edmonton. It'll be difficult, but I'll try my best.
3: And finally, Pico, dreams do come true.
2: Yeah, absolutely. As I say, like, this is the stuff of dreams for me, like, and it's a pleasure, and I'm absolutely privileged to be able to live my dream. Like, you say,

0: I never would have thought it. To be honest, at certain stages in your career, you just sort of just get the head down and work hard and try to be successful in everything you do every day, like, and where them sort of paths and journeys lead to. You never could imagine where they'd go. You have to sort of believe you can create something and you have to dream about it. And I referenced this before, but I think I've always been a dreamer. That's funny.
1: That's lovely, Keith, isn't it? And I love the message as well that he puts out there about the importance of just hard work, determination, not giving up, building on your strengths, and just following that dream.
2: Yeah, for me, they're the messages that all young boys and young girls in academies or just out in the street, if they want to become professional footballers, the underlying message is it's extremely hard work. People think you need to be extremely talented. Of course, that helps. But if hard work, if talent doesn't work hard, it really doesn't get very far. So, yeah, it's brilliant for Pico. And the message is keep working hard, get your head down. It's very rare do you go in a straight line to the top. I mean, Pico's had ups and downs and roundabouts, and that will happen in careers.
1: He wasn't in full-time football for a while.
2: In life in general, Marie, and sometimes you just got to bite down on the gum shield and think this isn't great, but there will be better days ahead. And I'm sure there's times when Pico thought, I don't really fancy this, or things weren't going his way, but I'm sure when the whistle went last night or yesterday against Spain and they've secured their first ever World Cup point, it just all becomes worth it. And that feeling that comes over you, for whether it be 30 seconds, a minute, or this might last even longer, like a World Cup triumph like that. Yeah, it's what football is all about, and it's why when you're running around as a little snotty-nosed kid, as I was in the city centre of Dublin, and you're playing World Cup with jumpers for goalposts, this is what you think of, playing Spain at the World Cup, being the underdogs and getting something out of it. It really is rider over stuff, and hopefully now, like, Cape Verde be half thinking about getting out of the group. They've just drawn with Spain. If they can get something against Uruguay,
1: amazing,
2: you know,
1: isn't it?
2: I know. Look, it does seem like mental stuff, but if I'd told you before the kickoff yesterday they're going to draw with Spain, you'd have called me crazy. So why not start to drift away again? This is what the World Cup is all about.
1: Well, you can be sure that Pico Lopez will believe that they can anyway, listening to that interview with him. Well, speaking of World Cup heroes, a little bit earlier today I caught up with Ray Houghton. He was about to board a plane. He was at the game last night, so I was asking him how he felt about it.
3: Yeah, listen, it was absolutely fantastic. Got to say, the stadium we were in Atlanta was absolutely magnificent. The Cape Verde fans were absolutely brilliant. The noise that they made, quite a few in our hotel, so they were very upbeat coming into the game. But I think that was a bit of bravado in many respects, because you know they were up against one of the favourites for the World Cup in Spain. But I've got to say, they were absolutely magnificent to a man. Spoke to Pico after the game, had a picture with him, you know, so two different generations, me way back in 1994, the last time I played the World Cup, and obviously Pico playing in his first one, so he was overjoyed, you know. He actually said he didn't think he played as well as he could because the injury that he had, he'd not really had much game time since he did his hamstring. I think it was the end of April, beginning of May he was talking about, but I thought he was brilliant. Him, Borges, the other centre-half, and the goalkeeper were absolutely magnificent, as were most of the Cape Verde players.
4: Yeah, well, of course they had to be, because they were up against tournament favourites for many people. But you were there, so like, what, from just being able to watch the performance, was it just sheer determination and heart and just wearing down that Spanish team?
3: Yeah, well, what they had there, the game plan, you know, Pico spoke about that. He says, we came into the game, we were very confident in what we were trying to do. They knew that Spain were going to have much more of the possession of the ball, and it was just about being disciplined, professional defensively. I thought the shape of the team was very, very good. I've got to be honest with you, Marie, I was really disappointed with Spain. I thought they were very predictable in the way that they played. You know, only when Lamine Yamal came on did they change, you know, because he's got that X factor, he can do something different. And Pico actually said that. He said, as soon as we seen him come off, we thought, here we go, you have to be extra vigilant defensively, because they knew how good he was. And, you know, they just carried out what the manager wanted them to do to the absolute maximum, you know, getting numbers behind the ball. I thought the fitness levels in the first half was absolutely extraordinary. But they tired a little bit in the second half, not much so much physically, but mentally. When you've been defending for that long, it's the mental side of things that staying in positions, making sure you keep your discipline, keep your focus, not allowing people to run in behind you. And I thought they'd done it ever so well.
4: And we've so much

0: pride in Pico, particularly because he's representing not just Ireland, but the League of Ireland as well. And look, we're watching on the telly, but he looked like he was just so capable and so comfortable and at home. Was that the sense you got as well?
1: Yeah, absolutely. He said that he was looking for his parents in the stand, and I know his wife and his children have come over by camper van. They're going to go around from, you know, venue to venue to watch him, and they're going to have a fantastic experience. But I did say to him, you know, the easiest thing is for someone to say you enjoy it, and the hardest thing is to actually do that, you know. But that's what he's got to try and do, is enjoy every moment, every game that he plays in, all the adulation that he's going to get, all the hype, all the TV interviews that he's going to do. Enjoy it, embrace it, because, you know, you might never be here again. And it's something that he'll thoroughly enjoy and will make fantastic memories for his family and for him in the future.
0: Yeah, and it's great as well because, Ray, it's given us something to shout about. Yeah. Obviously, everyone's so disappointed Ireland aren't there, but Pico Lopez is there and everybody's behind him and what he's doing. And just the emotion of it then, like even for you, Ray, like being in that situation and seeing somebody who's on a journey like Pico, it must bring back lovely memories as well.
1: Yeah, fantastic memories. And it's when you're here, Marie, when you're at the World Cup, you know, you think, and it's hard sometimes to you really embrace it. So did I actually do that in 1994? I've got to say, though, it is different. You know, the hype surrounding the World Cup now is that even greater than it's ever been. You know, when the players come to the stadium, you know, the amount of media attention that's on them, everything that they do is highlighted. You know, the players... you know, the adulation that they get is absolutely spectacular. And it was just nice to see afterwards. I've got to tell you, afterwards, we were downstairs talking to some of the Cape Verde players, and they were so down to earth. I mean, we asked Borges, Pico's centre-back partner, could you just go and get Pico's, just tell him we're outside? He'd duly done it. He didn't have to do it, but he went into the changing room, asked Pico to come out, and he duly obliged, came out and spoke to Des, Mark and myself outside. So... It was lovely. It was really lovely for him to embrace us as RTE members. Obviously, because of his background, he's going to get a lot of media attention, and he'll keep spreading the word about how fortunate he is to be here and how disciplined he's had to be to get to this situation. But he's been a remarkable individual.
0: Yeah, he really has. And just finally then, Ray, where does Spain go from here?
1: I was a little bit concerned because they looked a little bit rusty. You know, I thought defensively they didn't have a great deal to do. Unai Simon in goal, I couldn't tell if he's a good goalkeeper or not because he hardly touched the ball. But the midfielders, it worried me a little bit. You know, particularly Rodri looks a little bit ponderous at times. The Pedri Gavi didn't work, so the manager's going to have to think about certain situations there. And he'll have to start playing... Lamine Yamal, because he's the X factor. Him and Nico Williams, I don't know how fit they are, but you're going to have to, at some stage, give them the license to go and play, because when they weren't on the pitch, they were, as I said, very predictable in what they were trying to do. Didn't have a great deal of movement. Cucurella was probably the most attacking option over on the left-hand side. He created two or three chances for them. But overall, yeah, they will improve, I'm sure. And other teams won't sit back in the manner that Cape Verde did. But you've still got to break them down, and that was a concern that they couldn't do that.
2: Yeah, probably a few issues for Spain to iron out over the next little while. So we've seen one of the tournament favourites. We're going to see France against Senegal tonight. Spain probably fluffed their lines a bit last night, Keith. Any danger of France doing that?
3: Yeah, possibly. And that's because Senegal are a really decent team, very strong, Premier League experience all over the park, although Sadio Mane at the minute is playing in Saudi Arabia, but Liverpool fans, Premier League fans will be very aware of how dangerous Sadio Mane can be. Ismaïla Sarr is at Crystal Palace. Illiman Njoi is at Everton, and Nicholas Jackson again was at Chelsea but is at Bayern Munich at the minute. So I see France winning ultimately, Marie, but I think it's going to be a real tight game. The humidity, the heat shouldn't be too much of an issue for Senegal, so I can see them really getting out after France haven't lost a World Cup opening game since 2002. And when you look at the amount of attacking talent, we think of Messi at Argentina, the Portuguese, I think the French have the best attack at the World Cup. I mean, Michael Elise at Bayern Munich is absolutely on fire. Usman Dembele, Desiree Doué, Kylian Mbappe, Barcola, Cherki, the names just roll off the tongue. They're really, really strong.

0: wrong, but neither nation will want to lose this, because it's France, Senegal, Iraq and Norway. You don't want to lose this game and have to play catch up, although there doesn't seem to be an awful lot of jeopardy in the group stages. I mean, 4 points seems like it might get you out as one of the best placed there. Third place finishes, so it should be a really good game, an awful lot of attacking talent on show, but I wouldn't be totally surprised if it was a draw or France even get turned over.
1: Okay, and finally then, Keith, Argentina, are we going to see them be able to retain the title?
0: I would like to think so. I think Messi's been such a wonderful servant, and I've enjoyed watching him for so long that, you know, it would be another fairy tale. But I find it really difficult to get behind Otamendi and Cristian Romero as the two centre halves. I'm still a little bit worried about the legs in midfield. I know Enzo Fernandez is in there, but I just feel Messi has come down a couple of percent since the last World Cup, given his age. I think the backup back he has is not quite at the level required. So I don't quite see it, Marie. I still have the Spanish or the French, possibly the English sneaking in the back door. But Argentina will be there or thereabouts. And it got me thinking about, you know, obviously this would be Messi's last World Cup. The amount of icons we could lose at this World Cup is really staggering. And Harry Kane is 32. He could be 36 when the next one rolls around. Luka Modric is currently 41. He's not going to play. Messi, Ronaldo, Christian Eriksen deserves a mention. Obviously what happened to him, the tragic circumstances around him. Mohamed Salah is 34. He'll be 38 next time, and Neymar, Casemiro, there's so many, you know, world icons that are probably at their on their last legs in the World Cup. But we've also got Lamine Yamal, Gannon Doak, and Yann Diamande at Ivory Coast, that young right winger at RB's Leipzig. Unbelievable talent coming through.
1: Okay, so what you're saying is, Keith, we better watch every single game. We should stay up really late and not miss any of them, because we will see some of those players for the very last time. Keith Tracy, thank you so much. That France-Senegal game and Iraq-Norway will be live on RTE television this evening as well. We're going to take a very quick break. But do stay with us, though, because we'll be talking Gaelic games after these.
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4: With the latest traffic and travel news, I'm Emer Horgan. In Dublin, the Blessington Road inbound is slow from the M50 to the Spawell roundabout, and Pembroke Road is much the same from Lansdowne Road to Balls Bridge. The M7 eastbound in Kildare has been cleared, traffic moving much better now, but in Meath there's a collision on the M2 northbound with hold-ups coming up to Rath roundabout. And finally, in Galway, the Old Dublin Road eastbound is slow driving from the Coast Road junction to the GAA Club, and similarly on Sean Mulvoy Road westbound approaching the Headford Road junction. And that's the traffic and travel news for this evening.
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10: 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Liam McAniff gives us his take on the real Alexander Hamilton, and Conall Morrison and Fiona Brennan on a new production of George Fitzmaurice's play, The Magic Glasses. 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
1: Now, you're so very welcome back. We are going to turn our attention to the big weekend of Gaelic Games. But before we do that, with Damian Lawler, we're going to be talking about Dublin at GAA and what exactly is going on. Paddy Christie, who has played for Dublin and also manages, has managed a lot of different teams over the years, is with me in studio. So, Paddy, do you think it's fair to say that after

0: a decade of dominance that Dublin football is in decline?
1: No, you can definitely say that. There's no doubt that the levels have dropped. I don't think it's fallen off the cliff just yet, but the team of this year is not the same as the team of 5 years ago, let's be honest about it. But that's the nature of any organisation or any sporting team or any business. The things eventually, you know, wane, and that's just the nature of life. It's a matter of trying to stop that collapse or stop the waning, but it's inevitable, you know.
0: Absolutely, it is inevitable. And what seems to concern people, I think, more than maybe the top team not doing well, because it is cyclical, it's what's happening underneath it. So people will look at different counties, and if they're winning a minor, they're winning a 21 or a 20, or, you know, they're doing well at 14 and 16, it seems to kind of abate some of the fear about the future. Dublin aren't really at the level at underage at the moment that they were in the past. Why is that?
1: Well, without going to that one, the first thing I'd say is that your original question, the first thing I'd say is that it's not necessarily a huge indicator. Like when I think of Dublin over the years, they weren't winning bucket loads of minor All-Irelands. Now, I suppose what you're talking about there is to be successful, as in broad terms, as in, you know, good solid teams coming through, reaching Leinster finals, reaching All-Irelands.
0: Very competitive.
1: Yeah, and that's maybe a problem when that's not happening. But I don't think it's essential to be winning minor All-Irelands, particularly minor grade under 17. You know, realistically, they're young kids. Like, I mean, that's not a huge indicator. For me, the old under 21 grade was a good indicator. But minor, not so much. Under 20, yes. But under 17, not so much. As regards why, I suppose there's a number of different things, and none of them are the main factor. They're all small little things, but I would say one of the things that happens is inevitably people maybe just take the foot off the pedal a little bit. People who are in the coal mine, the people at the coal face, and are working very hard and putting in the hard yards, they probably, some of them go off and do other things, Marie, and like they decide that, you know, they don't want to do that anymore, and sometimes they're not replaced, and that can happen very, very easy. And it happens very slowly. It's the most insidious way of a collapse is for it to happen like this, because the teams are still doing well at the top. So, I mean, Dublin a few years ago were still winning All-Irelands under Desi Farrell, and they were very competitive. But there was definitely something slowly eroding over time. And I used to question myself. Sometimes I'd be doing little pieces here or there for Longford or Tipperary, doing a radio piece, and somebody would bring up Dublin. And I'd say, I think Dublin are going to struggle. And then next thing, Dublin are winning All-Ireland or winning
0: the
1: Championship.
0: Which they still could do, by the way.
1: Yeah, and, you know, so you're sort of, I was questioning myself and really wondering, did I have any sort of brain power at all? Because, like, I seen him miles off, and this decline was not happening. But it does. It's, like I said, it's insidious. It happens very slowly over a period of time. And by the time you realise what's going on, it's nearly impossible to stop it. So, like, I mean, it's clear now that there are issues underage, and it's a lot of work to be done to bring it back up. But that's going to take 5 to 10 years, you know.
0: So people need to probably be prepared for a bit of a barren period, do you think?
1: Yeah, I think so. Like, I don't think it's impossible to win in All-Ireland at the moment. Like, I don't think, more so a reflection of the likes of Kerry and Donegal dropping back a little bit. Mm-hmm. Like, I thought they were way ahead of Dublin, if I'm being honest, about 6 months ago. But I'm not so sure now at the moment. So, yes, it's still there for Dublin. Like, it's going to be hard. And I'd imagine Donegal should win the game. And they're playing in Croke Park in a big open pitch with an athletic team. I mean, it's going to be a huge challenge for Dublin. But I suppose my fear is that even if they were to pip Donegal, I don't think they're going to have enough to win 3 or 4 big games in a row. Mm-hmm. And that's what the old team had, you know.
0: And every year, and I suppose you see it really with you know, Donegal, or, you know, Mayo at the moment with Kobe, and you'll always see it with Kerry, that one or two big stars will come through. They'll come through from a minor or an under 20 team, and they will then bolster a team for a couple of years, just in terms of the development of footballers within the county. And today's a football chat, and we could do a hurling chat another day. Do you see that level of talent coming through? Because we're not talking about teams, individuals that will be able to take the place of some of those great Dublin players who've departed.
1: I'd be lying for a start if I was to talk at in depth or at length about the potential in Dublin underage GAA, because to be honest with you, for a long time I've been gone. I was down in Tipperary for a very long time, and then I was in Longford for a couple of years, and I really, there was a lot of distance between myself and what was going on. I have

0: other things in my life that I had to do, and I was so involved with those things that I really had very little chance to see what was going on. But from what you hear, and you're still obviously, mm-hmm. like I'm working local in a school out in St. Margaret's area, and you still hear the chit-chat, and you hear people talking about things, and like there doesn't seem to be the quality of players. Like I remember in 2014 going to a Dublin, an All-Ireland semi-final, was the year that Donegal actually turned Dublin over in that freak event, and before that game was the curtain raiser was the minor All-Ireland semi-final. Donegal beat Dublin that day as well, but Conor Callaghan was playing. Mm. And you were looking at him for a few years and you were sort of saying, like I saw him at minor level when he was under 17. I went to the game the year before. I was actually doing water bottle duty on the sideline for the manager, and remember saying, geez, he's a serious player. And someone said, well, he's minor again next year. And I said, what? Like, this guy is as good as I've ever seen. I think he's incredible. And he was brilliant the following year. And for a couple of years, he didn't get into the Dublin setup. Like, he was on the fringe. I think he was getting the odd run in an O'Byrne Cup game or something like that. But like, that was the sort of goods at Jim Gavin's disposal. Didn't need to bring him in. After him, I think I had the Dublin minors the following year. I think I had Dublin minors. I should know what the Dublin minors. 2015, and I had Brian Howard centre back, and I had Paddy Small corner forward. I had Evan Comerford in goals, and Sean McMahon would have been a sub. Mm-hmm. I think on and off was only coming good at that stage, and then there was a few other lads hanging around who were decent, like good quality players, a lot of expertise there and potential to go the whole way. Brian Howard, certainly to me at the time, I thought this fella's going to make it. The following year, I took the Dublin minors, and we had a much weaker setup, but Sean Bugler was there, who he's Clare roots, and he's a fine footballer, and he's done well for himself. But like I mentioned, a host of names in the first team, but the second team was really Sean.
1: Yeah.
0: And then after that, then they still had teams, you know, competitive and winning Leinster minors, or they were thereabouts, but like there wasn't that star appeal that you're talking about. And I mean, every year there seemed to be a player coming through onto Jim Gavin's team that was a cut above everyone else, and Conor Callaghan was the most recent for me. And well, sorry, no, the other guy, I mean, Brian Howard came in afterwards, and the other lads, but like that sort of thing seems to have dried up. But I suppose the question is, like, why? Is there something to do with the with the production line, with the conveyor belt, or is it just luck? You know?
1: Yeah, because like you look at, I suppose, the living in Dublin, and I'm from Clare, and you know, I've lots of nieces and nephews down there, and you're comparing what your children are doing to what your siblings' children are doing, and you know, they seem to be very focused on Gaelic games, and that's the main thing that they do in the village that they live. But in Dublin, it seems there's a lot of competition now from other sports. You know, you've got the League of Ireland underage set up going quite well. In rugby schools, you've your junior cup and your senior cup, and they seem to hoover up. Is it a case that the other sports have maybe got their acting gear a little bit more, and there's more competition now for the kids? Or was it always there?
0: I don't know. I'd question that. Like, as regards, say, the likes of Leinster Rugby, and fair play to them, they've done very well over the last number of years. But like, that was there for a long time. I mean, they would have been strong in what, 2014 and 15, wouldn't they? I'm not a huge rugby follower, but like, I think they were decent. I always like to start with yourself. Like, be telling the kids in the yard when they're coming, giving out about rows, I'd say, what did you do first? You know what I mean? Start
1: with
0: that.
1: I'm showing that at home now, Paddy, myself.
0: And, you know, you're looking at your own area first. And I suppose my genuine thought is that after a while, some of the people who were the drivers and were doing an awful lot.
1: You're talking about coaching here now. Is it coaching in clubs? Is that what it's ultimately coming back to? People teaching the kids the skills of the game?
0: Yeah, that in the individual clubs. And then you look at the counties. I mean, like, you talk about Cormac Costello and that group of Kieran Kilkenny, all those lads. Like, they were all managed under 13, I think, 14. Could be wrong. I'm fairly sure it was Desi Farrell who took them.
1: Yeah.
0: Desi Farrell, who was an all-star, All-Ireland medal winner, great player. He took an under-13 development squad. Like, I don't know if we're seeing that as much now. And sometimes you'd wonder whether, you know, some of the lads who are ex-players now should be going back doing that. Like, when I see Dean Rock on the sideline there, and see Philly McMahon taking Nace last year, like, these fellas you would hope would sort of go back maybe under 13, 14, get a bit of a

0: grounding.
1: Yeah.
0: And then
1: learn
0: worked
1: it.
0: Way up. Yeah, and Jim Gavin did the same. Yeah. I think Jim Gavin was involved with the 21s for a few years and then he was ready. But I just think it's maybe that sort of that fashion thing is that sort of trend is not happening at the moment, and that could be part of it. But I also just think that the other crowds as well obviously got their act together.
1: Yeah.
0: And they decided that. I mean, back in 2004, 2005, you probably everyone knows about the blue wave at this stage and the big push for mm-hmm. Dublin GAA and how that eventually, you know, had an effect. But like that was on the back really of looking at Laois and Westmeath and Leinster, Murray, and like looking at them running rings around us and the work that they'd done with development squads. So Dublin got that sorted. I think it was John Costello really was mm-hmm. the man behind that. And like he's now gone a couple of years and I'm sure the replacements are doing a good job, but like he was particularly adept at that sort of stuff. And I would have worked with him a good bit over the years. He would have been heavily like influential with me, and I would have seen him at first hand. He was very cute, got a lot of very good people involved, underage squads, got a lot of very good people involved in the county financially in a lot of different ways. He was very, very cute. And people like himself, maybe when they step away, it's not spotted straight away because it doesn't collapse, but it slowly declines yeah. over time.
1: It's fascinating. It's fascinating to see how it's going to play out as well in the next while. Damien Lawler of RTÉ Sport is with us as well. Damien, how are you?
2: All good, Marie.
1: Well, you're a Tipperary man living in Kildare, so you're probably not too concerned about the potential of Dublin declining, are you, Damien?
2: Well, look, I suppose Paddy was down with us there for the last few years, and you can see maybe at schools level and at minor and under 20 level, you know, they haven't been a force for some time, Marie. Maybe the ad hoc team here and there, but look at population, clubs, you know, I think Ger Brennan was able to call in maybe 160 players for trials when he first took the job as well. So there's no shortage of clubs. The population is massive, and I'd say with a fairly kind of concentrated, kind of more focused approach to the underage development, I think they can start something again. And fair play to the likes of Johnny Cooper for putting mm-hmm. his hand up, because as Paddy will tell you, even to take a minor under 20 team at inter-county level these days, it's actually 6 to 7 months of your life gone, and it's absolutely 40, 45 hours a week, even if you're a mentor or a selector. So the commitment levels are enormous, and it's not easy to get into, but enough good people in Dublin now to sort that out.
1: Yeah, exactly. And if there's an awareness, who knows? But look, they could come out of this weekend having beaten Donegal in Croke Park, and the train will be moving again. Do you think that's a possibility, Damien?
2: Of course it is, yeah. I mean, like, you know, we've learned one thing from this championship: form lines are fluid. And I think, you know, it's all about maybe getting the few star quality players back on the pitch in terms of recovering from injuries, Marie, for Dublin. And, you know, Ger's back at the harness now. I think there'll be a real ferocity to drive the team on. You know, the way Ger, his season has been interrupted. And I guess maybe the team have not hit the heights. You know, the consistency has not been there from maybe the number one position out right the way out the field. But still enough quality players. I mean, some of the forwards that they have are still the best in Ireland. And you can rule nothing out at this stage. And I know Ger would like to have played in Parnell Park, but a game like that will have to go in Croke Park. And, you know, while Dublin won't be everybody's fancy to get through, you know, there is still a chance of making an All-Ireland quarter-final, Marie. And you know, that can't be discounted in the current season.
1: It's an absolutely brilliant championship, Damien. I was in Spain the last few days and we were all sitting around the phone watching, listening to Morning Ireland to see what the draw was going to be, the whole family, because it just has really captured everybody's imagination and attention. And then the draw delivers just these blockbuster games. But what is it just about the quality of football that we're seeing? Is it the new rules? Is it the format? Is it managers kind of getting on top of things? Is it players practicing the skills? What is it that has made this perfect storm that's given us this unbelievable championship?
2: Yeah, so even on Monday morning there, listening to the draw myself on the headphones, and you're passing people on the road and they're all beckoning to their phones. So, I mean, the interest is massive this year. The game of Gaelic football the last two seasons has gone to maybe a level that I didn't think was possible, really, after watching so many chess games over the last few years. Now, there's still chess games going on in Gaelic football, but they're higher up the field. First of all, you have to look at the format. There's a round less, there's way more jeopardy attached to every game, and I think there's 16 games less this year, but it means that there's no dead rubbers, and there's something associated with every game. Also, they've taken a leaf out of the Munster hurling round robin series, and the Leinster, his home and away games have added hugely to it as well. So there's sold out games like you wouldn't have imagined before, because 16 games less, the clamour is there for fans to see their team, because they know there won't be a dead rubber. They know every game has something at stake. And then thirdly, Kieran McGeaney called a piggery at the start of the championship with the battle for midfield kickouts. Now, up to last weekend, they were unbelievable in their retention of the kickout and maybe going short and working up the field. But I think there's now an element of lottery involved in many areas in going long with your kickout. And for many, many years, coaches had more control over that. They've less control now, but they've identified maybe overloads. They've identified gaps where you can be got around the 11 versus 11. And the whole sport is evolving again. It's gone so quick. I think obviously S&C is huge, but I think mobility and adaptability are way more important now than upper body strength, actually. I think you need to be fit to carry yourself around the field, because I suppose the game has gone to such speed, Marie, that it's nearly more important to have that bit of speed and mobility now than the massive upper body strength that people would have had in the past. So players are probably cracking onto this now. You see one-on-one defending like you've never seen before. High fielding is back in the game, like Jim Gavin promised it would be. And overall, it's a much better spectacle. It's great to watch it.
1: Yeah, power and pace, I think, are the two things you're getting at there, Damien. But Paddy, in terms of the teams then, is it just a more level playing field? Are there more teams now in the mix, all kind of can beat each other on any day?
0: Yeah, well, I think the top eight teams now, maybe 6 weeks ago, 2 months ago, would you have said that Cork have a realistic chance of winning the All-Ireland in football? I would have always rated them as a good team and, they'd be hard bet, but you wouldn't think that. Whereas now, you've got to think there's a possibility that they could do it. I'm sure John Cleary wakes up in the morning thinking, we're not that far away from doing this. Like, you know, there are no more... the Dublin team of old, yes, there's still remnants of it there, but it's gone, really. And like the Kerry team that was there last year still has the potential, but there's a lot of injuries and there's a question mark over the form. So, you know, who else is there that really stands out? Like, there's a lot of very good teams all at roughly the same level. So, like, that makes it very, very interesting. It's brilliant to be just watching it. Mm-hmm. And I suppose I would jump in on Damien's point about the new rules. Like, there are different things that have made the championship, but you have to admire the new rules. Like, they've fundamentally changed the game. Like, mm-hmm. The game was...
1: It was a hard watch.
0: It's a controversial thing to say, but I mean, I managed Longford for 2 years, and there were certain games where it was very, very hard to watch. Yeah. And it was my own team that you were managing. And, you know,
1: that is hard to say, Paddy, all right.
0: Yeah, I mean, it was, and I don't mean that in a disrespectful way to Longford. I mean, every match you were playing.
1: It was the game, though.
0: The game that was played, what happened was the ball was recycled back and across the pitch, hand passes back and across the pitch, and then eventually take a shot after maybe 2 or 3 minutes and hope that you outscore somebody 8-7. I mean, who wants to watch that?
1: Let's forget about those days, Paddy. Yeah, they're behind us. We have this amazing championship, and it's delivering week on week. It's brilliant. Paddy Christie, thank you so much. Damien Lawler, thank you as well. I'll be talking to you soon. We're going to take a very quick break, but do stay with us though, because we'll be talking motor racing with Laura O'Connell after these.
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4: Now, Clare Racing driver Laura O'Connell is preparing for round two of the Radical Cup UK at Ulton Park this weekend. The only Irish driver on the grid, she's hoping to build on her debut performance at Brands Hatch and continue her push towards a first podium finish. And Laura joins us now. Laura, how are you? First of all, congratulations, because things have been going really well. I know you're from Clare, from Broadford. So how does a girl from Broadford in County Clare get into motorsport?
5: Thanks, Marie. Well, I suppose it's something I've grown up with my whole life in terms of watching it on the TV. My dad is a big motorsports fan and he did a little bit of Formula V racing in Mondello back in the day. So it's something that's always sort of been a part of my life, but it wasn't something I ever pursued myself. I suppose mainly because I didn't really see any women on the TV, and you know, coming from a small village in County Clare, there's not many people around me doing motorsport, so it wasn't something that seemed quite realistic for me. So when a competition came up on TikTok for it was all women competition, where the woman that won would receive a fully funded seat in the British GT Cup in the UK, so I actually went over to the UK and was a part of this competition, and I got to the finals that year, but unfortunately didn't win, but I was hooked. That was it. I had to race.
4: And Laura, before you entered that TikTok competition, like, had you experienced driving before, or was this your first foray into it?
5: I had done like a little karting, you know, just going up and getting in the rental carts, but that was it. Wow. So yeah, it was really my first experience on a racetrack.
4: Well, it sounds like you're a natural. Now, tell us, what is the Radical Cup then, Laura?
5: Yeah, so the Radical Cup is a championship. This one is in particular is based in the UK, so it goes around four different tracks in the UK this year. I'm racing a Radical SR3 XXR, which, to anyone that doesn't know, it looks a bit like a Formula One car. It's a bit wider, but it's an open top car and it's very quick. I reach about 220 kilometres an hour on the straight, so it's a quick little car and it's got a lot of downforce, so it's very quick in corners as well, and it's very fun to drive. Right now I'm the only Irish person and also the only woman in the championship, so it's been going quite well so far.
4: So why are you the only woman? What is it about this that I guess makes it just difficult to get into, or is there a bit of a ceiling? Are there barriers, Laura?
5: Not necessarily. I mean, it's the most expensive sport in the world, so money is a huge thing. Yes. So I suppose having that kind of support right now, we're funding it ourselves, my family and I, but it's coming to a point where I will need sponsorship to move on from here. So I think that's the main issue with women getting into it. There was supposed to be one other woman, and hopefully she'll show up by the end of the championship. I think she had some car issues. I think mainly the money is the only issue. There's no real barriers, I suppose, for women in that sense. It's kind of as you go up the ranks and the physicality of it and stuff, I suppose, makes it a bit harder for women to get into the sport, but we're seeing a lot more in the last few years, so it's looking good.
4: Yeah, it sounds like it is. So tell us then a little bit about the process. So what's the setup, the qualifying, things like that?
5: Yeah, so this weekend actually is going to be a little bit different to every other weekend. Usually I have two races in the weekend, but this weekend I'll actually only have one. So I'll be flying out on Thursday. Then on Friday, I'm on track all day testing. So I get four test sessions of 20 minutes in the car, get to learn the track. I've never been to this track in particular before, so I'll be spending most of my Friday learning the track, really. And then on Saturday, I'll have a qualifying session in the morning, and then my 50-minute race will be in the afternoon.
4: What's the competition like then, Laura? Like, are you ranked going into it? Do things like that come into play?
5: Yeah, I mean, I didn't have the best weekend for the first weekend. Lost my granddad that week, so we didn't even think we were going to make it to the track that weekend. But yeah, so right now I think I'm 14th out of 17 drivers in the championship, but I'm hoping this weekend I'll be able to secure more points and make my way up the championship a bit more.
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0: made it there is such an achievement. So what's the goal then, Laura? 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
1: 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It's probably the most prestigious and well-known race in the racing world, and I think anyone that's a racing driver would love to race in it someday. So that's the ultimate goal. It's definitely a few years down the line, but it's looking more and more likely every year, which is great.
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0: Now, that's all for today. Broadcast coordinator Gerlith Holland on sound was Padraig Kearney. Today's programme was produced by Sue Murphy. 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
8: 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A new take on George Fitzmaurice's 1913 play, The Magic Glasses, and we discuss just who was the real Alexander Hamilton. An ish toshayanam, the prevshkiltan the noakta, le coach de valish.
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8: Gurim agat a cháit.
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8: Tuesday. Thursday night's arena. It is June 16th. That makes it Bloomsday. Colm Tobin will be talking to us about how to read Ulysses and Joseph

0: Carr gives us his five-minute version of the book. Conall Morrison and Fiona Brennan on a new production of George Fitzmaurice's 1913 play The Magic Glasses. And Liam McAniff gives us his take on the real Alexander Hamilton. You can text 51551 or WhatsApp 0870 32 32 32, or you can email arena@rte.ie. But to get us started tonight, it is of course Bloomsday, a day when many of us swear solemn oaths that this will be the year we finally read Ulysses, and some of us will even buy a copy or at the very least download it to our Kindle. But for many people, it becomes too daunting a task. So while the good intentions have momentum, who better to steel us and steer us than a man who teaches it, as his role as Professor of Humanities at Columbia University, Colm Tobin. Welcome to Arena.
1: Hi, welcome.
0: When did you first read Ulysses, Colm, and what sort of impact did it have on you at the time?
1: I read it when I was an undergraduate, when I was still about 18 or 19, and some episodes stayed with me and others didn't. And I presume that some episodes, Oxen of the Sun, for example, was just impenetrable for me at that time. I loved Molly Bloom's soliloquy. You know, I loved Cyclops. I loved the opening episode. And I loved particularly an episode called Wandering Rocks. But the book itself as an entity really did puzzle me and make me wonder. And it was only when I went back to it, maybe in my 40s or 50s, I became absolutely intrigued by it. And in recent years, it's become one of the great comforts of my old age. I'm enthusiastic about this. I mean, I think people should really... I think the difficulty is that if you treat it as a big hard book for big boys written by a genius, then you think it's just too much for me. But if you take it as a book that's written in 18 episodes and you divide it into those episodes, as Joyce very emphatically did, because each episode is written in a very different style, he talked about it like you would burn a field before moving on to the next field. In other words, there's very little continuity stylistically. So if you get a book, if you get Ulysses on one side of you, on the other side you get a book called Ulysses Unbound by Terence Killeen, which is a really succinct account of what happens in each episode. It manages to cover the complexity without moving into simplicity. In other words, it really is an invaluable asset, this book. It's published by Penguin. It's very cheap. And if you start with, as you go into an episode, you read Terence Killeen first. He tells you, A, what's happening in the episode. He explains his relationship to the Odyssey. He then explains what style Joyce is using and how the thing is developing, and it gives you a glossary. So that if you take, for example, Wandering Rocks, which is the great episode in the middle of the book where it's the afternoon, Bloom has been in Davy Byrne's. He's had his lunch, or he's had a sort of a small lunch, and he makes his way then down to the quays where he looks at some of the secondhand bookshops. And in this episode, it's a spliced episode where about 20 people have a role. Each of them are named. Each of them appear elsewhere in the book. Each of them are walking the streets around the Ormond Hotel to the Hapenny Bridge, to the other side of the bridge. Stephen Dedalus appears. He goes to another bookshop just parallel to the one where Bloom is. Stephen's father is there. Various other figures, including various city councillors, are there. And it's spliced. It's like film. It's not like film in the sense that it's a big narrative. It's a film in the sense it's spliced. You see one of them, and then you see a second, and then you see a third. And nothing happens in the episode. It's not as though it's a big moment of adventure. It is simply telling you that in a living city at any time, there are vast numbers of people, each of them doing a different thing, having a different thought, and he moves from one to the other. And it's sort of ingeniously done. In the middle of all this, the Lord Lieutenant leaves his house in the Phoenix Park to make his way to Ball's Bridge. And you think, oh, right, this is going to be an adventure. Someone is going to throw a stone at the Lord Lieutenant. You have him moving right up the quays with his entourage. Surely somebody is going to do something. And what's fascinating is this is 1904. It's a time of relative peace. But it's also a time when home rule has been almost possible. And when being a city councillor has become an important role politically, nobody pays the slightest attention to the Lord Lieutenant. In a sense, they recognize the entourage. They see it there. Some people bow, some people ignore him. Bloom and Stephen are too busy looking at the books to be bothered going down to, you know, they don't actually even see him. So it is a moment where you think English power in Ireland is not English power in Ulysses.

0: English Power and Ulysses is made, or sorry, Power and Ulysses is made up of the losers and the chancers and the sort of people who wander in the streets. But it isn't as though there's going to be a big episode where English power is going to draw ire or people are going to throw stones. So that's fascinating. There's also a role given to a small piece of paper that someone throws in the Liffey, and that gets equal billing to some of the characters in the book.
1: I can already feel people unclenching, Colm. This is fantastic. Your suggestion as well, and it's an interesting one, is that you should start with something like Wandering Rocks rather than start at the beginning of the book.
0: Well, you can also start at the beginning of the book because it's easy, that opening chapter, that opening episode. They're not called chapters, they're called episodes. An episode where Stephen is waking up in the morning and he's staying in that tower in Sandico with two guys he doesn't especially like. And they're making jokes and one of them is funnier than the other, and there's an Englishman and there's a woman comes to give them milk. But I think the point is, if you take it as 18 episodes and you give it a week each, and so you say this is four and a half to 5 months, so you start in September and you really have it done by May. You know, in other words, it becomes the great project for the winter. And it's very easy to get to love. One of the great things about it is how a number of characters like Bantam Lines or McCoy or Nosey Flynn, they appear again and again in the book, and they've already appeared in Dubliners. So I think it would be great, first of all, to read, say, the last three stories of Dubliners and to see the characters there making an appearance in Ulysses. With this, you come across this with a sort of excitement when it mentions Gabriel Conroy, for example. You say, oh my God, that's Gabriel from the dead. He's making an appearance here. His brother is a priest. He's making an appearance here. And so you're watching this cast of characters who have been invented by Joyce. And of course, you're watching Simon Dedalus, who is really a version of Joyce's father. And so that there is a lovely moment that as you go on reading the book itself becomes much more intriguing because you get to know the characters. And there's a wonderful moment happens in episode four where you've been with Stephen, and Stephen is really becoming tedious. His problem is he has done a BA, he's done an arts degree, and his mind is filled with Aristotle and Plato and all the figures he's been reading. And he's on Sandyman Strand, and suddenly you turn the page and there's a new episode, and it's Leopold Bloom is waking in the morning. His mind is not fed by books or philosophy. It's felt by material things, real things. He's cooking breakfast for his wife, who's gloriously in bed. A letter comes. In fact, two letters come, one from his daughter, but the other is a secret letter, and she hides it. But it's from Blazes Boylan, and Bloom realizes that Blazes Boylan is going to come to visit his wife at 4 o'clock that afternoon, and he must be out of the house all day. So it's based on the Odyssey in the sense that instead of it being a big Odyssey across the Mediterranean, it's a small Odyssey where he must stay out of his own house in Dublin all that day because this man is his wife's lover. He's going to organize a tour for her because she's a singer. And his whole day up to 4 o'clock, even as it's 3 o'clock, half three, he realizes Blazes. He's filled with jealousy. It's ominous. Blazes is coming to his house. He bumps into Blazes, Dublin being small. Of course, he bumps into Blazes and sees him various times in the day. And the reader becomes really alert to the fact, oh my God, it's four. He's in the Ormond Hotel. He sees Blazes for a second. And then Blazes moves his way like a conquering hero, it says, up to Eccles Street, which is now the matter of private, strangely enough. It's now the matter of private, but it was where the Blooms lived.
1: Given that you've just mentioned that, I mean, you've spoken before about how many of the characters in Ulysses are united by either song or music. Maybe you'd talk to me a little bit about that.
0: Yeah, I mean, the question is, how do these people know each other? Is it just casual? But it isn't casual. Bobby Bloom is a singer, and she isn't getting as much work as she should. She blames it because her father was in the British Army. And this is 1904, a time when it's very fashionable to be a nationalist. So she's not getting as much work as she should, which is why she's at home. And Blazes Boylan is organizing this tour for her. How does she know Stephen Dedalus? She knows him because she sang with his father, Simon Dedalus, because Simon Dedalus has a beautiful tenor voice, as Joyce's father did. And then all around are figures like Ben Dollard, who sings The Croppy Boy. There's a man called McCoy, whose wife is a much more minor singer. And so that the world being described is the world of amateur and professional singers who sort of know each other from that world. And it means that Joyce can use a lot of song in the book. I mean, there's a wonderful moment in the Ormond Hotel where Ben Dollard sings The Croppy Boy And strangely, Bloom, everyone's very moved by the song, except Bloom, who just isn't that moved. So it establishes him as a sort of different figure. But then when Simon Dedalus sings, there's a wonderful description of his voice. He sings a song from Flotow's novel, Martha, from Flotow's opera, Martha. And just everybody stops because of the beauty of his voice. And so that idea that these people are not, they're not artists, they're singers, and they're not losers fully either, although some of them are down on their luck. But they have this bond, which is a big Dublin thing, that they're known to be singers, and that people remember hearing their voice at various parties or at various, even in church at various points. So that it's just Dublin as a city of song.
1: You've taught this at Columbia University, Cullum. What do Americans make of it?
0: You see, it's a famous big book. So that if you're an undergraduate and you're coming out of Columbia, you want to have experienced it. You know that it's famous. And as I say, it's a challenging book because of its size and because of the various styles and textures. It intrigues students. It's not as though everybody says. I mean, the number of people who want to sign up for that class is huge, because it's got an extraordinary fame for not just being complex or difficult, but for being also funny. And for being really, really worth paying attention to, and that the more attention you pay, the more reward you get. So that I do it over a period of 14 weeks, and that's what I'm recommending anyone else to do. Take it over 14 weeks, and I do it by episode. And nobody by the time I'm finished, everyone knows who Arthur Griffith is. Everybody knows who everybody knows who. Certainly, they know who Parnell is. You know, in other words, it's a novel with a lot of proper names, which if you're Irish is a huge advantage because you vaguely recognize most of them and you know other ones very well. But what I do is a lot of making sure that everyone's memory, like who is, just stop the class, Arthur Griffith, who's Arthur Griffith? And, because these names get mixed in with other names who appear again and again in the book. And they're absolutely intrigued by it.
1: I've heard a number of people today alone suggest to me, Cullum, that one of the best ways to acquaint yourself with the book is through either an audiobook version or through a staged audio version. What do you make of that?
0: I think maybe an audio version would be useful, but for me, it's the text. I just love the business of seeing the words and being able to read a sentence over again. And I'm old fashioned about that, but there are good audiobooks, but no, I'm for the book.
1: You've written about errors in Ulysses. You're a brave man to do it. What errors did Joyce make when he was writing it?
0: Well, you see, this big new annotation has come out, and I read the. I mean, it's 1,200 pages. I'm an old nerd, and I read it in full. And I found fascinating things that there are things that Joyce gets wrong because he's in Trieste and then he's in Zurich and then he's in Paris. And he's using Tom's directory to the city, which gives you who's living in each house and what number house it is. But Tom's directory does something funny with corners, and it does something funny also sometimes with numbers of houses. So when Joyce at one point says he passed number 75, well, he didn't. It was on the other side of the street. These are very minor things, and they add to the excitement that Joyce was working with his memory. He was working with letters he would write to various people in Dublin, asking them questions about could you or couldn't you, for example, jump over the railings of that building in Echo Street. But he also was using Tom's directory. And there's this funny moment where that Lord Lieutenant, on his way to Ball's Bridge, he crosses the Royal Canal, and that's Joyce. It's not a misprint of the typesetter. It's Joyce's manuscript. He crosses the Royal Canal. Well, he doesn't. He crosses the Grand Canal. And it's just a tiny little error. These things, in my view, sort of add to the sort of urgency of the book. The fact that he was dealing with so much detail, with so much topography, with so much exactly where that house was or what the name of a business was, that of course he was going to make mistakes. And I wrote a big piece pointing out every one of them. It just got me through the winter, you know, just going, like you really want to be insane to start going through the book for Joyce's errors. But I did do that.
1: There's that thing of James Joyce.

0: saying he wanted to give a picture of Dublin that was so complete that if the city one day suddenly disappeared from the earth, it could be reconstructed out of Ulysses. What do you think, would most Dubliners today recognise his city?
1: You know, it's not true what he says, because he leaves out the slums and he leaves out the posh people. It's that world in the middle of people who don't have full-time jobs but seem to make a living by their wits, which is what Leopold Bloom does. He sells advertising to, you know, from the clients to the newspaper. That, you know, he's a sort of middleman in that sense. But there are parts of Dublin you walk in, and it's hard to think, especially, look, there's a wonderful moment where Bloom is going along West End Row. And I dare anyone, having read that episode, to walk along West End Row and not think of Bloom venturing into the church in West End Row and thinking for a moment, as he sees Mass being said, that isn't it marvellous that there's bread and wine? And isn't wine a very dignified thing to be changed into the blood? If it was ginger ale, it wouldn't be the same. Now, every time I drink ginger ale, which, you know, in my old days, more than I did, so every time I drink ginger ale, I think of that. But every time that, especially that walk going up from Lombard Street up into West End Row and up towards Davy Burns and into the National Library, all of that walk, no matter what you do, will belong to you forever when you've read those episodes.
0: Colm Tobin, it has been wonderful talking to you as always. Thanks so much for joining us tonight on Arena.
1: Thanks, Rick. Take care.
0: Okay. On that note, we're going to go out with a little bit of music that the Dubliners of 1904 would have been familiar with. This is Count John McCormack and the Crappie Boy.

0: That was John McCormack singing The Crappy Boy on Arena. Now, to round off our Bloomsday 2026, this is Joseph O'Connor from a live recording of Sunday Miscellany at Dunleary's Pavilion Theatre in 2022.
1: This is called 5 Minute Ulysses. James Joyce, yes. Bloomsday, yes. And the people who like him, they gather to bless and come mess, and indeed they, yes, I confess. And he wrote in the stream of consciousness, yes, where you don't say your woman did this and then left, or your man moseys in and says he to the room, but Bloom, that's the hero. You're inside his head, or you're sailing the seas of his marital bed, or wherever you're led by the thoughts that go drifting and shifting in his yes. As he saunters the city of yes, and he glancing at Mutts, and he getting the hots, and he looking at the sky with his roving eye, and he bumps into neighbours performing his labours all on a Dublin days. And the words like birds, confetti fall of language, and the slang and the yes and the porter in the taps and the Sandy Cove talk and the Sandy Mount walk and the sandwich and a jar in Davy Burden's bar. And his memories mingle and jingle in his pocket and tinkle old songs of the yes. And the day does be boiling like blazes, yes, and the bells and the smells and the apples and the chapels and the hope and the sweet lemon soap. And Stephen, who don't be believing in God, and he's single and free and fresh back from Paris, and his dad is a beast and his mam is deceased, but here at the end he encounters a friend in the Kips, where the lips of the ladies of the night do be calling like summertime sirens. And what's the book about? Well, itself, I suppose. And yourself and myself and herself down the road. All you lasses and all you lads, Ulysses, his missus. See, she's called Molly. At home in her bed, and there's thoughts in her head, and some of them shrewd and some of them rude and some of them flirty and some downright, yes. And food for the forehead in a novel he borrowed called Sweets of Sin or something. Summarise Ulysses, no bother at all.

0: It's normal people in Edwardian costume. Soliloquy, yes, beautiful word, like solitary and eloquent got married, yes, funny thought, yes, if words could fall in love, well, think of the children they'd have, yes, like Nora met Jimmy, their wedding so jolly, kind of a silly, yes, cemetery, Paddy Dignam dead, and up to Glasnevin and maybe to heaven, and Leopold thinking his thoughts, yes, in his carriage, yes, thinking of his marriage, and the city roils around him, and the noise, and the boys, and they selling the papers, and thinking up capers, and gougers and gutties and bantams and phantoms and moon fruit and mirth and mothers given birth and bloom, such a darling old dear. There's a bit in the middle that isn't a doddle. In Night Town they call it, drunks falling and bawling and singing their song, and it's probably too long, but no need to bother with that bit, just skip it or skim. She would all be the same to Gentleman Jim, like an album, you'd say, sit back and press play. If you don't like a chapter, no mind and no matter, don't get yourself vexed, go on to the next. It's not Matthew or Mark or John or Luke, sure, it's only a book at the end of the day. It's music, it's magic, meet it halfway. Well, it's many a year since sweet baby James, and his world has grown up to a right old Hames, for lately there's a sadness and a madness in the papers till you're scared to look. But as Leo Bloom says, the answer is love. Always was, always will, till the great until. We're flawed and we're weak, but in you I seek home. In you I am more than a sentence. And there's no point in denial. But James would remind you through trouble and trial, there's things to be proud of still. Yes, him, yes, more the people we love. Or a novel you read, or a red weathered moon, or something was said in your kitchen. A radio playing, a kindness, a kiss, someone you miss, a riverbank in June. Or strolling in the summer through Stephen's Green, in the yes of the yes of the yes. James Joyce, yes, that's what it means. A book worth a look for the secret it tells. We can walk from the tomb, and we still might bloom, for the very last word will be yes. Thank you.
1: People's Art on Stephen's Green, Ireland's largest open-air art exhibition, returns this weekend, Friday till Sunday. People's Art on Stephen's Green. Hundreds of artists, thousands of paintings.
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6: This is Tuesday night's Arena. First produced at the Abbey in 1913, George Fitzmaurice's comedy The Magic Glasses has such a radical ending that no one has seen it on the professional stage until now. This is from a playwright later championed by Brian Friel, John B. Keane and Fintan O'Toole. It tells the story of Jaminy Shanahan, a man who spends most of his life in the loft looking at marvellous visions through the glasses of the title. He still lives with his parents and they're worried enough to call in Morgan Quill, either a genius of a medical man or an utter quack. Conal Morrison directs the play for Bewley's Cafe Theatre in Dublin. He's with me now in studio, and on the line we have Fiona Brennan, who wrote Wild in His Own Way, the definitive biography of George Fitzmaurice. And you're both very welcome to Arena tonight.
7: Thanks very much.
8: Thank you, Rick.
6: Conal, Jaminy's 38 years old, so it's not a stubborn teenager we're dealing with here. His parents' alarm at that stage is fair enough. So tell us who we meet in this Kerry County kitchen and about the incredible visions that he's seeing.
7: We first meet his parents, Meenin and Paddan, and we hear that they have sent for this fabled Morgan Quill. And the father of the house, Paddan, has got some new information, has heard actually that all of the kind of the cures that

0: that they'd been told about actually were achieved through extreme violence and were incredibly dubious as to whether there was anything curative at all, whether he just frightened people or whacked them over the head with a mallet or sort of got somebody, chopped somebody's tongue off by another device. So the husband's all for backing out. He's just absolutely terrified. The wife, Maineen, says, no, we're sticking with this. We're at the end of our tether. That galoot has been up there for 28 years. We can't take any more. We need this man, basically. So then the Morgan Quill arrives in like a hurricane, and he thinks he's here to cure a condition called the breast bone down, which we all had to look up as to what that is, and that's his speciality. And but they lied to him because they didn't think he'd come if they knew the truth. But they get him here, they tell him what the truth of it is, and eventually they lure Jaminy down from the attic, and the showdown occurs.
1: A man who is of a certain age, who's been hanging around in the attic looking at the world through a device. It's very easy to see modern parallels in this, isn't there?
0: Oh, it jumps out, you know. When we were writing the kind of the sort of the advertising copy, I just had to say, look, it is like a contemporary phone addicted teenager, or indeed a phone addicted adult, who's just glued to the screen where all of the wonders of the world are available via this kind of portal, be it your screen or your computer or your Xbox. But Jaminy has these magic glasses, and Fitzmaurice never actually really details what the glasses are. We discover that he has three sets of different coloured glasses that he got at a fair, but he doesn't describe much more. But he's been up there in this attic since he was 10. He's now a magnificent 38, and his entire life has been squandered doing this. He hasn't done a tap of work. So, you know, without us labouring at the contemporary resonances are just kind of, you know, screaming off that.
1: Fiona, the Abbey accepted the play from George Fitzmaurice in 1907, the same year as Playboy the Western World, and they did put it on, and a number of other plays of his as well. But to put it mildly, their relationship was complicated, wasn't it?
2: Absolutely. Well, in 1907, the Abbey actually staged a realistic comedy of Fitzmaurice's called The Country Dressmaker, and that proved a real money spinner for the Abbey. It was some months after the Playboy of the Western World had turned audiences away absolutely shocked, and when Lady Gregory read the script for The Country Dressmaker, they just thought, this is really going to get the audiences back in. So Fitzmaurice had his hit. It ran for a second week in October 1907, but Fitzmaurice never intended staying with realistic comedy. Fitzmaurice decided, well, I'm going to hit the Abbey with something completely different. And by then he had submitted a play called The Pie Dish, very absurdist tragi-comedy. And that was, it got disastrous reviews. It wasn't staged at all correctly. So it was 1912 before he submitted The Magic Glasses, along with The Dandy Dolls. And again, he was extremely unhappy with how the play was actually staged, and that seems to have been the difficulty with Fitzmaurice's plays at the Abbey. They just weren't really understood. So sometimes, you know, it's difficult in a way to try and fathom why the Abbey actually wanted to put on these plays that they did not understand.
1: Fiona, maybe tell us a little bit about what sort of man George Fitzmaurice was himself.
2: Right. Well, George was born in Bedford House, just outside Listowel, in 1877. And he was one of 12 children. And I suppose he had a strange upbringing in some ways. His father was a Church of Ireland rector, George Senior, and his mother was a Roman Catholic, Winifred. She was 20 years her husband's junior. And the father was, I think, a little bit of a dreamer as well. I think that's where Fitzmaurice, George, might have got it. But when the parson died in 1891, the family had to move back to Winifred's home, town home village of Douai, very near Douai. And that's where George was 14. And that's when things kind of started taking off for George, in that he became closer to his mother's people. And that's where he was a real wanderer. He loved listening to people. He loved wandering. He loved getting all the news. So in 1901, when he moved to Dublin to work at the civil service, it was quite a culture shock for him. But the first thing he does when he moves to Dublin is start to go to music halls and commercial theatre. And he didn't go to the Abbey until 1906, but it's his introduction to music hall and to commercial theatres. It's happening around the same time as early film is being introduced. So you have the Lumiere Brothers cinematography. And for me, that's where he starts to dream of plays like The Magic Glasses.
1: Conal, you directed his best-known play, The Dandy Dolls, in 2004 on the Peacock stage at the Abbey Theatre, appropriately enough. It was a play the Abbey refused to stage altogether in 1912. What is it about his work that makes you such a fan?
0: It's a kind of a combination of the things. The language is astonishing. I mean, it is so rich, it is so musical, it is so funny. The imagery is so outlandish. It makes J.M. Singh look like he wasn't getting out of bed. It's phenomenal stuff. The stagecraft is superb. He just makes these outrageous demands of a director and of a cast. It is the unashamed, cheerful blending of so many styles. He manages to put farce, melodrama, ghost story, folk play, comedy, and fantasy all into this magnificent Kerry blender and come up with the most kind of beautiful cocktail. So it's that kind of sort of richness of achievement that makes them such a delight for actors to play and for audiences to see. I mean, they're not without challenge. The language initially takes a little while to crack, but once you get it, it's just the most magnificent sort of arias of speeches. And because it has all those sort of different styles blended into it in terms of performance and production, you've got to get your game face on, but once you do it, it really, really pays off.
1: It sounds, and is it fair to say that he was somebody who was writing plays that were slightly ahead of their time?
0: Oh, very much so. Yeah, I mean, as Fiona said there, that he was as much influenced by cinema and by music also. He was just taking the fact that he was so sort of syncretic in his style. He wasn't saying, okay, right, I'm not going to write a realistic play or just a sort of a traditional tragedy or traditional comedy. He says, I'm going to cram it all in. So it's kind of postmodern like that. He's just taking a bit from everything and sort of seamlessly putting it all together, you know. So that, I think, obviously would have been hard for some of the original sort of theatre managements just to work out quite what it was they had on their hands, you know. And as Fiona said, myself and Fiona are being a wee bit coy as to what happens in the ending of the play, because we don't want any kind of spoilers. But the fact that he makes some kind of, you know, sort of narrative demands and staging requests that these productions just could not cope with, even that's an indication of just how outlandish his vision was and just how great his ambition was.
1: Fiona, Fitzmaurice's writing, it's very steeped in his native North Kerry, isn't it?
2: Oh, it is, yes. It's not just, yes, as Conal was saying, the language is, it is very, very difficult to crack. But I can remember the first time I read it many, many years ago now, it just jumped off the page at me, and I didn't understand it, but I knew there was just something really lyrical and magical about it. But this is the Hiberno English dialect of North Kerry, and it's very, very specific to North Kerry. A lot of you and locals will tell you that, and John B. Keane used to speak about it as well and understood that Fitzmaurice got to the very, very soul of North Kerry and its dialect. But Fitzmaurice, they lived on the farm. He loved wandering in to meet people, and so he was listening to that language around, surrounding him all day, every day. And there was a 1972 RT1 documentary made called The Wicked Old Children of George Fitzmaurice. It's produced by Kieran Sheedy. And a number of people that knew George and knew the family are interviewed in that. And it's absolutely wonderful to listen to them, because you get the true, true language and dialect through in that documentary. And that's exactly what Fitzmaurice puts on the page.
1: Do you have any theories, Fiona, as to why he faded from view as a playwright?
2: I think in some ways it was timing. Things just kind of went against him. So he was very vociferous when it came to his plays up to 1914. He was at rehearsals, even though the general story about Fitzmaurice was that he died alone in May 1963, and that he was a very, very lonely man all his life. Fitzmaurice was far from it, and I think that the plays will certainly prove that. But he was, as I say, very, very vociferous, and 1914, just before that, you have the difficulties with Home Rule. Being a Church of Ireland man, he was very, very worried about what was going to happen in Ireland and where he was going to be. He joins the British Army in 1915. He comes back in 1919. His five plays are published in 1914, just when he's leaving the country. So he just fades generally. After he comes back from the First World War, he starts writing again. He has another play at the Abbey called Twixt the Giltonins and the Carmody's. It's not a great play, but after that he turns to publishing his work. So you have Seamus O'Sullivan, editor of the Dublin Magazine, who became very, very good friends with Fitzmaurice, published most of Fitzmaurice's new work between about 1924 and up to the 1950s. So you also had revivals of Fitzmaurice's work in the 1940s. You had Austin Clark's Lyric Theatre. They staged The Magic Glasses and staged it correctly. And they also staged The Dandy Dons. Lee Miller and the Earlsford Players were very, very good to Fitzmaurice as well. But after that, he seems to have Micheál Ó Shea and Radu Éireann tried desperately to have more of his plays produced for radio, even though some of them were. I said The Magic Glasses was produced for radio in 1961, but I think he'd had enough. And I think he was just delighted that at least his plays were published. Mm-hmm. And I think it wasn't a case where just people just turned their back on him. It was a case of timing mainly and things not going right for him. Yeah.
0: You mentioned that, you know, one of the champions of Fitzmaurice is Fintan O'Toole, and he's written very, very eloquently about Fitzmaurice, and he's a great champion of him. One of his theories was that actually one of the reasons why Yeats sidelined him was because Fitzmaurice's vision just didn't quite accord with Yeats's notion of the supernatural. Yeats had some noble, heroic notion of kind of fairies and sort of ancient folk that he wanted to reanimate, he wanted to fabricate some kind of medieval notion of Irish folklore. For Fitzmaurice, the Pooka and the Banshee, I mean, they're just fact. They're coming in through the window. They're as real, and you have to deal with them like bad weather or a leaking roof. And that's part of their pleasure. And that didn't accord with Yeats's notion of it. And Yeats thought, no, this is my territory of it. Yeah, we don't want your version, thanks very much, and we will just consign you to obscurity.
1: You mentioned already the constraints of staging, perhaps, and maybe the demands that he puts on you as a director. Conall Beely's Café Theatre has a compact stage, so how is that working for you?
0: Oh, listen, it's an absolute delight. We moved the kind of the set, this magnificent dresser, into the rehearsal room the other day. We marked out the stage and we realised just how compact it was going to be. So with the amount of action in the play and the explosive energy and the cast of four and everything that happens, it's just going to be like a grenade going off in there. Yeah. It's such a delight of a theatre, you know. It is so compact. The audience are in there with you. So it's going to be a very, very special experience in there. It's a wonderful place to stage it.
1: Conall Morrison and Fiona Brennan, thanks so much for joining us tonight on Arena. The Magic Glasses by George Fitzmaurice runs Beely's Café Theatre in Dublin from June 22nd to the 18th of July. That's Monday to Saturday at 1 p.m. daily. And there is one soiree show on the evening of Friday, July 3rd. You'll find more details at beulyscafetheatre.com.
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9: How does it best do? Or

0: Hamilton. My name is Alexander Hamilton, and there's a million things I haven't done. But just you wait, just you wait.
1: And that was, of course, the opening number from the original Broadway cast recording of Hamilton, Lin-Manuel Miranda's smash hit musical that transformed a forgotten founding father of America into a global pop culture icon. But how much of the hip-hop revolutionary on stage actually matches the man who walked the streets of 18th century New York? As the United States marks its 250th anniversary this year, we're taking a closer look at the reality behind the mythology. The real Alexander Hamilton was a man of staggering genius and of profound contradiction. Arriving in America as an impoverished, orphaned immigrant, he quickly rose to become George Washington's right-hand man and a brilliant military strategist. He essentially became the architect of modern American democracy and capitalism, designing the nation's financial system from the ground up. Yet his life was also defined by political rivalries, disastrous judgment, and personal tragedy. He was at the center of America's first major public sex scandal, suffered the agony of losing a teenage son to a duel, and was ultimately doomed by his obsession with personal honor. He died from a gunshot wound at the hands of Vice President Aaron Burr at just 49 years old. Joining us to separate the man from the musical is historian and author Dr. Liam McNiff. Liam will be taking a deep dive into this incredible story at the upcoming Hinterlands Festival of Literature and Arts in Kells on the 25th of June, and he joins us now. Liam, you're welcome to Arena.
2: Thank you very much.
1: As a historian, what was your initial reaction to seeing Ron Chernow's 800-page, huge, meticulously researched biography transformed into a hip-hop musical?
2: Usually, as a historian, you're somewhat sceptical of something that's made into entertainment rather than pure history. I must admit, in this case, I was incredibly impressed in the sense that the musical, you could teach a college module on the early years of the American nation and on the entire exciting life of Alexander Hamilton from the lyrics of the 47 songs. If you actually looked at the words of the songs, they're an incredible outline of the nuances, the complexities, the contradictions of that time and of the life of an incredibly contradictory person, Alexander Hamilton.
1: Because it's quite unusual for a project of this nature to actually get the history right and to take it seriously.
2: Yeah, it is. And in fact, I suppose they had an advantage that the life of Alexander Hamilton was stranger than fiction. In other words, if someone nearly made it up, you'd say, oh, look, it's a bit far-fetched. But it was. I mean, his background, his mother was married previously, and her husband put her in jail for a few months because she had been unfaithful. And then she ran away from him, and she met who was to become Alexander's father, a second son of a Scots nobleman who was useless in ways. And in 4 years, from he was 10 till he was 14, Hamilton, Alexander, his father walks out, his mother dies, he's given to his uncle to look after, who dies by suicide a year later, and his aunt, uncle, grandfather all die, and to make matters worse, his mother's first husband returns and takes all their possessions. So he and his brother, as a 14 and 12-year-old, are left with absolutely nothing in an incredibly impoverished area where life expectancy was about 20 in the West Indies. I mean, it's you were given no hope.
1: And all of that is covered in almost half of the first song in this musical, in terms of that's only such a small part of the story.
2: Yeah, in fact, the first song, if you wanted, you know, AI or something now, and you had to do a college paper on it, you could just take the first song and transcribe it and you'd have the whole story.
1: I know you're not an expert on musical theatre, Liam, but what does a stage musical like this manage to capture about the birth of America that maybe traditional history books often miss?
2: I mean, most of us, you know, look and think 250 years ago, America, you know, came new country. I mean, things like New York had only 20,000 people. But the fact, the fighting between the founding fathers was just incredible. And that does come across. You have, I think, one of the songs talks about capital, or I just can't think of it offhand, but literally a meeting with Washington overseeing it between Hamilton and Jefferson. And they're at each other's throats and the insults are flying. And what's more, we talk nowadays about, you know, online insults to each other. These major protagonists insulted each other through the newspaper by writing articles that were libelous was a mild word for it. It was just unbelievable. They fell out so much with each other.
1: We actually have that here. This is Cabinet Battle Number One from Hamilton.
3: Ladies and gentlemen, you could have been anywhere in the world tonight, but you're here with us in New York City. Are you ready for a cabinet meeting, huh? The issue on the table. Secretary Hamilton's plan to assume state debt and establish a national bank. Secretary Jefferson, you have the floor, sir.

0: ranting. We know who's really doing the planting. And another thing, Mr. Age of Enlightenment, don't lecture me about the war. You didn't fight in it. You think I'm frightened of you, man? We almost died in the trench. Well, you were off getting high with the French. Thomas Jefferson always hesitant.
1: I do hope you're hearing that for the first time. That's Christopher Jackson, David Diggs, Oki Ariete, Onaudouan, and Lin-Manuel Miranda. And that's a Cabinet Battle number one from Hamilton. Liam, does pop culture storytelling like Hamilton, do you think that does a service by making history a little bit more accessible? Or is there a danger you're turning very complicated, deeply flawed people into the heroes and villains?
2: Short answer is no. I think it's brilliant. I was a history teacher in second level for 25, 26 years. And when Michael Collins' film came out, while it wasn't perfect historically, it transformed people's understanding of the War of Independence, the treaty, in a very good way. And I mean, I think in an age that lives in the immediate, history is very important. And something like Hamilton being resurrected, for want of a better word, and coming alive, and especially when it's done in such a nuanced way, makes people realise that the United States need not have come together. In fact, it's in the songs and so on that it was Hamilton who managed to weld it into a nation and could foresee the capitalist, liberalist country that it was hoped it would come. I think it's crucial that people realise that. And if it can be done in music, hip-hop, and anything like that, it's terrific because it gets a whole new audience that would otherwise be ignorant of the reality of what happened. And it does cover the nuances.
1: The story of Hamilton and Aaron Burr is the spine that runs all the way through this particular story and through the musical itself. So how did two men whose lives crisscrossed so closely and were so close at various points, how did they then end up pointing pistols at each other on a dueling ground?
2: Yeah, through continually throughout the musical in particular, and the character of Aaron Burr is portrayed beautifully. He's charming, he's elegant, he's good looking, he's everything. But

0: Hamilton continually takes him up on the fact that he has no principles. In other words, Hamilton asks him, look, will you back me on trying to sell the new constitution from 1787 to the 13 states? And Burr says, but what if we're on the wrong horse, the wrong side? And Hamilton asks him another time, if you stand for, you know, if you don't stand for something, you stand for nothing. And that was exactly it. Burr was an opportunist. He was waiting to see which way the wind blew. And in his private life, he was incredibly promiscuous, which is a kind of ironic that Hamilton got caught the once, well, for a year that he had an affair. But Burr and he actually were friends at the beginning, but Burr was looking for how to advance. And he was actually vice president. But Jefferson, who was president, hated him so much that he gave him nothing to do. If you got second in the race to be president, you automatically became vice president. So it didn't mean you were on the one ticket. And Burr was looking for some place to do something. And Hamilton was sensitive, isn't the word, or hypersensitive. He was incredibly touchy about his background because he was illegitimate. He came from a very poor part of the world and he had really was a nobody by the society standards of New York. So he was very touchy about his background and Burr played on that. And then this thing of gentlemanly duel, which in reality most people just turned up and shot to miss each other. And that's what Hamilton did. But Burr didn't. And Burr actually lived a long life, but he never got over it. And Hamilton has that in one of his songs. Burr suffered because he was the one who killed Hamilton. And it wasn't regarded as a gentlemanly thing.
1: The latter years of his life before that happens, they're marred by awful tragedy. His 19-year-old son dies in a duel years before his own. That obsession with personal honour was ultimately his undoing, wasn't it?
0: Totally and utterly. And what's so sad is his son of 19, who had just finished, I forget which Ivy League college, was hurt by something, some speaker that denigrated his father. And he went to a duel with him. And the father advised him to shoot wide. He did. And he was shot dead at 19 years of age. And then that fella, Philip, his sister, Hamilton's daughter, as a 17-year-old, had a breakdown and never recovered. And what they called is she had eternal childhood till she died in an institution at 72 years of age. And then 2 years later, Hamilton used the same pistol. And he dies because he shoots wide. Like, you couldn't make it up. Now, he wasn't easy to live with. And the funny thing, his wife was incredibly loyal to him and did seem to get over the affair. Like, he was a rare man. He wrote detailed accounts to his wife how to deal with the child who had colic. And this is the guy who in 3 weeks writes the Constitution for the Bank of America. Like, you know, the energy. If you could have channeled it, you needn't have had fossil fuel, you know, in America. He could just, he'd power the whole place.
1: Why do you think, finally, that it took a Broadway show for him to step out of the shadows of the likes of Washington and Jefferson?
0: I think he didn't become president. Jefferson, and this is my prejudice, I suppose, Jefferson mightn't have been that important, only he happened to become president. And I think that helped a great deal. And he was this party split, that's another day's story. Hamilton split the Federalist Party, his side, and it helped Jefferson become. And they became president, so they had 8 years. And Jefferson, of course, had the Louisiana Purchase, you know, which added massively to the physical, geographical size of America. So those kind of things happened. And Hamilton just, he got sidelined. He's on the $10 note, like, but that's, you know.
1: Which they were going to almost remove him from until the musical became so popular they left him there.
0: Yeah, and there was talk about putting someone else on one, but we won't go there.
1: Just very, very briefly and finally, people will be able to see this. I think it's still available on Disney Plus. Mm. You've recommended watching it with the subtitles on.
0: Yeah, that was me because I had thought myself of printing out all the words of the songs. I checked them continually. I watched them with the subtitles on, partly because my hearing isn't great, but more importantly, it tells you the exact detail. Now, I know you could say, look, I don't go to a musical to hear a history show, but if you want to do both, watch it, put the music on. It is just brilliant music, even for someone like me who understands music but can't sing a note. It is phenomenal on its own. And then, no more than like a previous speaker talking about Ulysses, get some help with it. And then you can actually really enjoy it.
1: Liam McNiff, it's been wonderful having you on tonight. Thanks so much for joining us. Liam McNiff's event, The Real Alexander Hamilton, will kick off this year's Hinterland Festival on Thursday, the 25th of June at 10:30 a.m. and that's at the Courthouse Meath County Council stage in Kells. For more tickets

and information, you can visit hinterland.ie tonight. That's it for tonight's arena. Tomorrow night, Gary Hines on Druids, first production of The Shock Run since 1982. As Toy Story 5 is released, we look back at the history of the company that changed the world of animation, Pixar, and Eamon Carr.

0: broadcast coordinator, Michelle Browns, the researcher, Paul Murnock is on sound, and I'll talk to you tomorrow night from 7. John Creedon is next.
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2: RTE News on Radio 1 with Anna Joyce. Good evening. A woman in her 80s who was found dead at her County Waterford home yesterday has been described as a kind, caring and generous person whose loss will be felt by the community. The body of Noreen Daly was discovered at a house in a rural area at Ardsala near Yallbridge yesterday. A man in his 30s has been arrested as part of the investigation into her death. Gardaí are appealing for information. The Taoiseach and Tánaiste are to both vote in favour of a Sinn Féin proposal to remove the mandatory 3-day wait period for abortion in early pregnancy when it comes before the Dáil tomorrow. Mr Martin told the leader of Sinn Féin, Mary Lou MacDonald, that the Minister for Health, Jennifer Carroll McNeill, will likely introduce an amendment when the legislation is examined by an Oireachtas committee. Government TDs will have a free vote with it when legislation is put to a vote in the Dáil tomorrow. Night. Sailors on a Russian warship have fired warning shots at a UK-registered yacht that came near it in the English Channel. The incident, which occurred at around 11:40 this morning, is understood to have involved the Russian frigate Admiral Grigorovich in the sea between the Isle of Wight and Normandy. There were no injuries and the yacht received no damage in the incident. A 5-year-old boy and his mother have suffered severe burns following a fire at a social gathering in a housing estate in Kerry at the weekend. Our Midwest correspondent, Petula Martin.
3: Neighbours had gathered around a fire pit in a back garden of the Loretta Convent Estate on the outskirts of Killarney on Saturday evening when the tragedy unfolded. A blaze in a fire pit got out of control. 6 people from at least 4 households in the estate were injured after an accelerant was put on the fire. It's understood some of those gathered around the fire pit had used insect repellent earlier in the evening to ward off midges, which may have contributed to the severity of their injuries. Emergency services arrived to find several people, including men, women and children, suffering from serious burns. Among those injured were the boy and his mother. A fundraising page has been set up for the mother and son, who are believed to be Eastern European, in the wake of the fire by the local community.
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2: Tonight, patchy rain and drizzle will gradually clear eastwards from most areas, with clear spells and isolated showers following for a time. Some mist and fog also. Lowest temperatures of 11 to 14 degrees. And that's all from the newsroom for now.
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0: Hello again, friends and neighbours. It is John Creedon clocking in with 2 hours of footy-free music. Yeah, it's all about the tunes for the next couple of hours. Great mix of Irish and international music in there, from Fontaine's DC to another Dublin band like Skanger. We've got Baxter Dury in the mix. Got some nice tasty fiddle playing, banjo playing and harmonica playing as we go all folky with two dynamic duos, Steve Martin and Edie Brickell together, and Sonny Terry and Brownie McGee also together. We've got a pair from Elvis Costello tonight. Darts, long time no hear. We'll be playing British band Darts, who had a string of hits there in the late 1970s. Gypsy Kings are in there. Oh yeah, we got some sweet stuff from Dusty Springfield and Petula Clark, A Lazarus Soul, Joy Division and more. First things first though, Declan O'Rourke is standing by there to get the old kitchen disco going. So if I just give the mirror ball a quick twirl, we'll be off. You right, Dec?
1: Not a rip.

Yeah, that got the old mirror ball twirling, all right. The Intruders win place or show, she's a winner. And before that, we heard Declan O'Rourke. That's from a Mad album that came out there, God, 15 years ago or so. It was an aide of National Children's Hospital in Crumlin. And Barrettstown as well. It was a fundraiser there. And it was called Even Better Than the Disco Thing. And it was a whole series of Irish artists doing disco classics in their own way. People like Kathy Davey was there doing I Feel Love. And you had Declan O'Rourke and Jape and Fred and Jack L and Brian Kennedy and loads more besides. Anyway, I just I took a shine to that kind of gay abandon that the brilliant Declan O'Rourke brought to his effort, which was, of course, Young Hearts Run Free. Candy Staten, I think, had the big hit with that originally. It's 12 minutes past 8 o'clock. There's a huge range of tunes to get through. Well, I say to get through, makes it sound like a labour. If it is a labour, it's a labour of love. I can assure you that. Next up, it is a Dublin band, Be the Name of Scanger.

Couple of Dublin bands there. First of all, we heard Skanger with Change the World. Then it was Fontaines DC, Boys in the Better Land. It's 20 past 8, RT Radio 1. We nip across the Irish Sea now. We're heading for England. We're actually heading down to London. Yep, it is Baxter, the son of Ian Dury, and a track from an album called The Night Chancers that came out there about 5 years ago. This one is called Slumlord.

Good woman, Grace Jones there, walking in the rain. For anyone who is with the buds in and the feet making progress, we wish you the best. And anyone who's on the road this evening, ditto, we wish you safe travelling, wherever you might be, trains, boats, planes, automobiles. We hope it's a good one and a safe one. Now we have music, I suppose you could find under Americana or old-timey, kind of a blues and bluegrass mix. That's kind of what it is, really. Very much American folk. In a moment, we're going to hear from Sonny Terry and Brownie McGee. Brilliant, brilliant duo who traded. They were both born back around 1915 down Mississippi direction, if I'm not mistaken. Brownie McGee on guitar for the most part. Sonny Terry was a brilliant blues harmonica player. He used to yelp into the harmonic, or the blues harp, as they call it. So it was Sonny Terry. Listen out for this man now playing harmonica. Something else. But Sonny Terry and Brownie McGee will give you a song called Gonna Lay My Body Down. It's an old gospel blues number that you'll probably already know. And just before that, I want to give you an unlikely combination, really. Steve Martin, the actor, also a fine banjo player, as you'll hear now in just a moment, in the company of Edie Brickell. Edie Brickell used to be with Edie Brickell and the New Bohemians.

Picture Perfect Morning and all those. They were her songs back in the late 70s into the 80s, I guess. And in more recent times, Edie Brickell is Mrs. Paul Simon and appeared on stage, made a couple of guest appearances at his recent Dublin appearance at the Three Arena. So Edie Brickell with Paul Simon, but on this occasion she recorded with Steve Martin and added a couple of great stuff on this, starting with this one. It's a beauty. It's an old folky number called Getaway Stray Dog. It's all about the grub. That's Steve on banjo.

0: They were just brilliant. Sonny Terry and Bronnie McGee. Bronnie McGee there strumming his guitar, throwing in the occasional little fancy lick, but just driving it on. Both musicians really using their instruments like percussion instruments, just the way Sonny Terry blew that blues harp there. It was like huffing, puffing like a train, so it was. And like a lot of those early, I suppose, blues players, played so much music, like all day, every day, that they became particularly good at it. And he was a dinger on the old blues harp. He used to throw in the era Howling Dogs and train whistles and everything else, and yelps and hoops as he went along. Anyway, hope you enjoyed those two. It was Sonny Terry and Bronnie McGee with Gonna Lay My Body Down. And before that, we heard Steve Martin and banjo there with Edie Brickell and Getaway Stray Dog. That's from an album they made together called Love Has Come For You. It is 25 minutes to 9 o'clock. On the way, we have more great music. We have a lovely sweep a little later on, kind of pop songs from the 1960s featuring Dusty Springfield and Petula Clark. We also have Gypsy Kings in the mix, The Lazarus Soul. We have a couple from them tonight. We have another pair actually from Joy Division, and yet another pair from Elvis Costello. And more often than not, I'm inclined to go for his 2-minute kind of cheap and cheerful, the early ones, the Roxanne's, and the other one to go to Chelsea's. And no, Roxanne was the Police, but you know, High Fidelity and all of those. But we're going to find Elvis Costello in a more mellow mood tonight. First though, we got to take a break.
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From their very first album, I think, that's Gypsy Kings and Moorea. Haven't played that for a long, long time. That goes back to 1988. Yep, I remember playing that on Rising Time way back when. Moorea, Gypsy Kings. Now, we have music from Elvis Costello. I said we find him in a fairly mellow mood tonight, and so we do. This is the first of two. This is his classic, Allison.

Yeah, he's no slouch at the love songs. There we heard Allison and Baby Plays Around. He does another lovely version of the classic My Funny Valentine. Elvis Costello, it was. Declan McManus, one of our own. And we stay in England for just a moment. This time, not an Irishman, but a mix of people from Salford. Salford, I was told once upon a time, that's the correct way to pronounce it. It's not Salford, it's Salford. So Salford in England, a band that I suppose came off the back of punk, really. They weren't a punk band, nothing like it, really.

I don't know what they were. They really made their own sound, kind of gothic in parts. Anyway, Joy Division is the band I'm talking about. Mid-1970s was when they came together. But what a coming together of talent. It's like the Beatles. I mean, like, you know, if you were to pick four guys, you wouldn't have a huge schoolyard, really, to pick a band to say, yeah, I think they'll be good. But sometimes it just happens that people get together and they just make amazing music because of the combination. But there was no shortage of talent in this band. It was Ian Curtis, of course, the man who wrote most of the songs, guitarist as well and vocalist. You also had Bernard Summer in the band and Peter Hook. Peter Hook was there too. He was the bass player, and the drummer was Stephen Morris. And between them, anyway, they made some great music. They actually met at the Sex Pistols gig, if I'm not mistaken. Anyway, really, they produced some amazing music, very much their own sound. And in fact, the title of these two tracks is just so Joy Division. First, we're going to hear Atmosphere, going to follow that up with Transmission. Here goes. Love the bass, the synths, and all the rest.

2 from Joy Division, Atmosphere, followed by Transmission. And looking here at some of the messages that have just come in, there's gas, this happens all the time. You'll find someone saying, that's the worst version I ever heard of something, followed by, man, that's an amazing version of. Happens all the time, and quite often it's one directly after the next. But just now, I see Jarlath Gallagher there, probably tongue-in-cheek, says, go on with that with the rain, will ya? He says, that Grace Jones track is for a different month of the year, John, walking in the rain. Well, you see, I was thinking, it's not quite that. But anyway, the very next message is from Eamon Hannon, another regular listener who says, perfect timing. The drizzle has just started here in Arda. So there you go. You win some, you lose some. And you can't keep all the folks happy all the time, although both of those listeners are particularly happy. I do know that. And I appreciate the support. Hi to Amo there as well, otherwise known as the Dacia Man from Waterford. We say hello to Helen, who's in Cork and who's been on the missing list, she tells me, for the last number of weeks. Was in hospital. A big fan of Gordon Lightfoot and Van the Man. Played some classic Van last night. I'll try and get something from Gordon Lightfoot in before the night is out. I'm pretty sure I might. I think I can pop out one jigsaw piece and pop Gordon Lightfoot in instead. But we wish you well, and I hope you're fully on the mend now. John, thanks for brightening up this dull evening. Always a pleasure to hear Grace Jones on the airwaves. Thanks to Mill from Susan in the almost sunny south.

And the poor Elma, she hasn't got a penny, she hasn't got a penny, and she's getting the kids ready. The poor Elma, and she's getting the kids ready, she hasn't got a penny to her name.

Been a fan of those now from the very beginning. Yep, that's the Lazarus Soul from Dublin with Black and Amber down the pub. Buying drinks for people like their kings, and the one before it is about Buddy's mom and the long balconies, the flats. Funny enough, our next song is about a woman, is from a woman, partly from a woman, called Gemma Dunleavy, who had a number out there a couple of years back called Up the Flats, and used to play that quite a bit, still do every now and then, but I think she's brill. She was a dancer first and foremost, always in and around the hip hop scene, either dancing or singing or rapping to the beat or whatever. But she's teamed up now with Shiv and with Zaska for Zaska's new release. There is a soulful scene has evolved in Dublin and other parts of the country as well, but this is probably a recent example of it. The track is called Dust. It is Zaska featuring Shiv and Gemma Dunleavy.

0: couple of recent Irish releases, both of those on the RTE Radio 1 Recommends list. We heard Zaska featuring Shiv and Gemma Dunleavy, and together they gave us Dust. We followed that with Paddy Casey, who's back with a bang. That song we just heard there has kind of European hit written all over it. That's the kind of song I expect that before the summer's out we'll hear as we walk down the Rambla or someplace or along some beachfront. That has just got catch and hook after hook after hook. I think, that could well become a dance success across the summer months. That's my hunch anyway. But there we go. Paddy Casey it is with This Is To Move. Now, God, we better move. It's 9:15. Got to take it a break. Back in just a momentito.
1: 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Neither should you. 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

Sleep in the Subway and Downtown. It was an era. Mary Quant, miniskirts, plastic knee-high boots, all that kind of carry-on. And that was not the entire soundtrack to that period, because there was some great music. The Beatles were doing their thing as well, and The Who and everybody else. But then in the mainstream pop charts, you had a lot of artists like that. Brilliant performers, Petula Clark and Dusty Springfield, of course, with the strong Irish connection. Next up, we're going to give you a song that might sound Irish in ways. The title is The Wreck of the Edmund Fitzgerald. It's the story of the SS Edmund Fitzgerald. This is a song I was asked earlier on to play some Gordon Lightfoot, and I thought, okay, let's go do it. So Gordon Lightfoot it is, and this is his epic, The Wreck of the Edmund Fitzgerald. It's the story of a ship that sank, the Edmund Fitzgerald. It was an American Great Lakes freighter, big, big ship. It sank in Lake Superior during a storm on November the 10th, 1975, with the loss of the entire crew. There were 29 men on board, all of them drowned, unfortunately, or died in that tragedy. And when launched in June of 1958, it was in fact the largest ship on North America's Great Lakes. You kind of forget in ways how great those Great Lakes are. Massive. And this is kind of a freshwater Titanic, if you want to put it that way. But there was a storm and the ship went down, and the remains were eventually found by the US Navy using magnets and so on. But if you ever wondered why it's called the Edmund Fitzgerald, as one of the Kennedy clan or whatever, I don't think so. It was named for an Edmund Fitzgerald who was chairman of Northwestern Mutual. And Northwestern Mutual Life Insurance Company were the owners of the boat. So that's how it got the name. So we will give you, now in its entirety, Gordon Lightfoot, The Wreck of the Edmund Fitzgerald.

It is epic, in it. The Wreck of the Edmund Fitzgerald, a melody that inspired Bobby Sands to write I Wish I Was Back Home in Derry. And talking to Christy Moore about that very same subject on the last series of Creedence Musical Atlas of Ireland, he mentioned that Edmund Fitzgerald had said along the way that he always felt that the original tune was Irish. So, Rahamur and Thiel, what goes round comes round, and all of that. Yep, we send best wishes now to everyone else who's listening out there this evening in Castlebar. Yeah, what's this now? I have a message here to say, why do we never have the war on drugs on RTE except the one of song from Lyric FM, your afternoon programme? Would be perfect. Please play them. Yeah, I've been playing War on Drugs, really, for more years than I care to remember. I would nearly go as far as saying that I champion their cause. They'd have been lost without me. Play War on Drugs all the time. In fact, played something, played one a couple of days ago, trying to remember what it was now again. There's Brona, who got to see the wonderful Gordon Lightfoot in the stadium back in the 1970s. Thanks for the Black and Amber. I keep missing the name of the artists. Would you mind repeating the name of the group? It resonates with the street. Yeah, oh, sorry, that's only part of the message. Let me see what else is there.

Anyway, oh, it's Peter. Thank you very much, Peter. My youth was in Waterford, up off the docks. Yeah, A Lazarus Soul is the name of the band. Black and Amber is the title of the track. But three words, the indefinite article, isn't it? A, and then Lazarus, as in he who rose from the dead. Soul, S-O-U-L. Right, Dio, hope that helps now, Peter. And by the way, if you're ever looking for a track that you've heard on the programme, you think, oh God, I like that, you'll find it by going to the programme page on the RTE website. So it's rte.ie/John Creedon. And in there, there's an old drop-down menu or whatever they call it, and you will see previous programmes and you can listen back and everything to your heart's content, if you're so interested. And I want to send greetings here now as well. I don't have a name on this, but someone says, so interesting to hear Alison. This is the Elvis Costello song we played earlier on. Alison, while sitting here on holiday in northern France, we took the ferry from Cove. Oh, very good. And the track is clearly recorded in a claustrophobic tiny studio pathway in North London, which is now closed and has become a pair of apartments. The attractions arrived fully formed, like Professor Longhair, didn't they? Yes, indeed. The drumming on Alison mirrors the reggae ska swirl of the 1977. Yikes, 49 years ago. And that guitar work, to which I never really paid any attention, in addition to Nick Lowe's primitive producing skills, just nails it. And then some kind words about the programme as well. Thank you very much for that, and send you best wishes by return post to northern France there. Hi to my husband Fiacra, who's enjoying the music while driving home from Cleggan to Dublin. That's a fair old trek. He's probably nearly there by now. I hope he is anyway, and I hope it's all going well for you. Niamh Coughlin there as well. We send you best wishes. And to everybody else who is texting and tweeting, etc., etc., etc. Right, okay, I'm going to press that. Oh, there's another message here. John, greetings from Kilkenny City. Please wish my son, Killian Foley Walsh, a very happy Bloomsday birthday. A World Cup 1994, baby. Cheers, says Kay. Nice one, Kay. And a very happy birthday there to Killian Foley Walsh. Walsh, a good Kilkenny name. And we send best wishes to one and all there. In that neck of the woods. Right, where are we off to now? We're off to some more music. This one comes from Blind Boys of Alabama, from an album that kind of slipped by there under the radar a couple of years ago called Echoes of the South. Some nice work on this, though. Here are the Blind Boys of Alabama with a song called Friendship.

Blast of Bible Thumping there on RT Radio 1 on the Creedon Show. We heard Devil Be Gone, Tedeschi Trucks there, and before that, Blind Boys of Alabama with Friendship from their album Echoes of the South. Very quickly, greetings to everybody who's tuning in there and sending messages. They're flying in at a ferocious rate at this hour, but hi to Tommy there as well. Hi to Tom as well. There's another Tom there. The Attractions, John, didn't actually play on that recording, or so I'm told. It from your French correspondent there. It was actually the members of the band called The Clover, who I think morphed into Huey Lewis and the News. Paul there from Monmouth. Thank you for that, Paul. A lot of people there checking in to say, yeah, you play the War on Drugs all the time. You might even do it tonight. Yeah, I will. And The National too, says somebody else. Yeah, we do quite a bit. Listening in Prague tonight, we send greetings to Seamus, who's going to David Byrne in Prague tomorrow. It's killing me. I must look up where he is in Europe and see if I can get there somehow, somewhere before the summer is out. Right, what have I got for you? I've got The War on Drugs, don't you know? Going to go up with something epic. This is The War on Drugs and Thinking of a Place. So never let it be said that The War on Drugs aren't heard on the Creedon Show. You're going to get a full 10 minutes of it now. This one is for John Wesson, who's listening on Valencia at the moment as well, and is a big fan of the band. Greetings also from Tanzania. A shout out to Kira, Thora, Alice, Mary, Thomas and Tim, holding the fort back in Dublin and Waterford, from the gang in Tanzania. We're in flying form. Lots of love. Graham, David, Lorraine and Helen. All right, here we go. War on Drugs. And with this, until tomorrow night, good night.

0: To be here now, to hike in the hills, to talk the big talk, to take that winter plunge and chase that fleeting sun, to lie beside her at night, even with the snores. Last year, when I felt worried about my heart, getting immediate treatment from the best in the game made all the difference. 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
4: RTE News on Radio 1 with Anna Joyce. Good evening. A woman in her 80s who was found dead at her County Waterford home yesterday has been described as a kind, caring

0: by Gardaí into the convicted paedophile. TDs have debated the Sinn Féin motion to remove the three-day mandatory wait for an abortion ahead of tomorrow's Dáil vote. If the bill is passed in the Dáil, it will then go before an Oireachtas committee for further scrutiny. The Taoiseach Micheál Martin and Taoiseach Simon Harris are to vote in favour of the bill tomorrow, with a free vote in place for all government TDs. A teenage boy has died following a road crash involving a lorry in Lismore, County Waterford this morning. The boy was cycling a bike which hit a parked lorry on the N72 in Ballygalleen shortly after 11 o'clock. He was pronounced dead at the scene. The road has since reopened after closing earlier to facilitate a technical examination. Gardaí have appealed for any witnesses to the incident to contact them. And now the weather forecast.
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0: Tonight, patchy rain and drizzle will gradually clear eastwards from most areas, with clear spells and isolated showers following for a time. Some mist and fog also. Lowest temperatures of 11 to 14 degrees. And that's all from the newsroom for now.
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3: You're very welcome on tonight's programme. The new rules for short-term lets. Has the government struck the right balance between bringing more rental properties onto the long-term market and servicing the tourism sector in rural Ireland? The government goes for a new derelict property tax to bring more unused buildings back to the market, but will this one work? And should a three-day wait period for abortions in early pregnancy be ended? 51551 is the number for your text. You can WhatsApp right now, 0870 32 32 32. And the email is latedebate@rte.ie. Joining me in studio this evening is Colin Burke, a Fine Gael TD for Cork North Central. Mairead Farrell is a Sinn Féin TD for Galway West. Pádraic Rice is a Social Democrat TD for Cork South Central, and Harry McGee is political correspondent with the Irish Times. As you join us, France has just beaten Senegal in the World Cup 2-0. Let me ask you before we get into the politics, who was it 3-1? Sorry, 3-1, sorry. I was looking at the wrong scoreline. Are you following the World Cup, and who are you following, Pádraic Rice?
4: I haven't been following it, unfortunately.
3: Do you have a team you're cheering for?
4: No.
3: No, not at all. Not even Cape Verde, like the rest of us. Colm?
5: Yeah, I haven't had a chance of looking at it over the last week.
3: The old politician's answer. Yeah. What is your team, if you were to pick one?
5: I suppose it would be one of the European teams, hopefully. That
3: England?
5: It would.
3: England are playing tomorrow against Croatia.
5: Not necessarily England, but I would prefer that it would come into Europe. It would be good for us to win it from a European point of view.
6: I'm going to go for less political accent.
3: Cheering for England tomorrow.
6: I am going to go for a far less political answer. My mother is German, so I become the more Germanic, I would say, when Germany is playing in the World Cup. So I was watching on Sunday.
3: Wallop Curaçao 7-1.
6: Yeah, it was 7-1.
3: Merciless. So, Harry, merciless.
6: But in fairness, they got a goal and then we had to come back hard, and that's the way it is. Like, I mean, you know, you have to go out and fight. But I don't know if it's going to be as good for us generally this year. But we're going to see.
3: You're genuinely supporting Germany, are you?
6: Yeah, of course.
3: Yeah, okay.
6: But I'm half German. Well, I'm going to be. But you know, when World Cup time, this is my time to support.
3: To shine. You're a Pico manager.
7: I have Pico all the way. I love him. Once I heard that story, it's such an enthralling story. His dad was from Cape Verde. He arrived in Dublin. He was working on a ship. He met Pico Lopez's mother. And Pico grew up in Crumlin, played amateur soccer until the age of 24, then joined Shamrock Rovers, has been a stalwart of that team, is also in charge of the Professional Footballers Association in Ireland, so he represents the players as well. And he's just an extraordinary...
3: And they drew with Spain yesterday.
7: And they drew with Spain, and he played against all of the game, and people were comparing his performance with that of Paul McGrath.
3: Yeah, well, it was super.
7: Back in 2004.
3: He said today he's overwhelmed with the support he's getting from Ireland. Well, here's a message from Montrose Pico. You better get used to it. We're only warming up here. Isn't that right?
6: Well, I mean, I think if you like, I followed him on Instagram to keep up to date with his activities, you know, over the next coming weeks, as you do. And I think his Instagram following is probably just increasing and increasing because we're all behind him now.
3: We're all behind him, is right. Anyway, enough World Cup talk.

0: Look, let's get to the business of the day, because a memo on new laws, these are, we've been debating these for a long time, but a memo on new laws around short-term lets, such as Airbnb, was brought to Cabinet today by the Housing Minister, James Brown. And we're talking about this for a while, but there is a new register, Harry, that's
1: coming out, yeah, but we don't really know the details of it yet, and it's going to be pretty difficult to draw up, because there's what you might say euphemistically, there's a balance to be struck. In other words, there's a conflict going to happen down the line. So it in big conurbations like Dublin and the cities, I don't think it's as much of an issue. But when you start moving to the touristy spots of the country, and if you think of places like Kenmare, Killarney, Kinsale, Westport, Galway City, even though Galway City is big, there is a kind of a division there as to what is the best way of going forward. So there's lots of short-term lets, Airbnbs and Booking.com, where people are letting out their houses and apartments and even rooms to tourists, and they have been doing it for a number of years. And especially when you go to more remote areas, there is, you know, it's part and parcel of the tourist industry, which are really important industries.
0: But there's a 20,000 population threshold, isn't there? They're being talked about.
1: Yeah, so they were talking about 10,000. And when Michael Healy-Ray was a junior minister, he objected to that vociferously, and he wasn't the only person. Some backbenchers in the government parties also objected to it. So that threshold has been increased to 20,000 now. So it just includes the bigger cities and then a number of towns which will be above 20,000. So what they will have to do is they'll have to register, and then they will have to seek planning permission to remain as short-term Airbnbs. We are told that in smaller places which have a threshold of below 20,000, I think there still will be a requirement to register, but I think the threshold will be lower. So the hurdle to get over if you want to let out an Airbnb will be less. But of course, I mean, the rationale behind all of this is that a lot of property that was previously rented out to tenants, you know, has transferred over to short-term letting because it's more profitable, and it has not helped the housing crisis that we have. So what the government is trying to do is to try to strike a balance between it, and the devil will be in the detail when we see the legislation and we see the scheme that it sets out, then we'll know whether it has struck that correct balance or not.
0: They're needed, aren't they? Because in very often we've highlighted on this programme as well as many other programmes, in the one town you can have hundreds upon hundreds of Airbnbs available and nothing or next to nothing in terms of long-term lets. Now, a recent Indicon report commissioned by the housing agency found that there are almost 30,000 short-term lets available around the country. How many will this new law bring in, do you think, Cullum, into the long-term market?
2: One of the things is that, you see, there is no registration structure there at the moment, so the bill will require registration to occur. And for instance, I'll give you an example of a case where someone was in a long-term let, but they were actually living in France and they were letting out the property under Airbnb, and the landlord knew nothing about it. They were paying their monthly rent themselves, but they were collecting from under Airbnb. So it just goes to show about where there was no registration at all. Now we're talking about bringing in a registration scheme.
0: Well, that was simply against the law, you'd imagine.
2: Absolutely. So, yeah. Absolutely.
0: So,
2: and I mean,
0: that wouldn't fix that problem, this register.
2: No, but the register, but you see, if you're, the whole idea is that at least you know if a property's been let out under short-term letting.
0: I mean, there was talk of the black
2: market today. They're going through, they're using agencies as well, you see, to let it out. So the agencies that are acting for the landlords will have to have evidence that the person is registered.
0: So you put your finger on a question that I wanted to ask you. What happens if I have a short-term property, short-term let property, and I don't register it, but I still maintain rental of it?
2: The issue is that it will be illegal to do that. You will have to be registered in order to comply with the...
0: What if I operate in the black market?
2: Well, that's always the case, and that's the same as in any property
0: transaction.
2: What's the sanction? The sanction, I presume, the bill will deal with that, because the registration will be cooperation between Fáil to Ireland and the local authority. So,
0: but who's to know?
2: But the sanctions are going to be brought in under the new bill.
0: Mm-hmm. And so, what are they, do we know?
2: we don't know, we haven't seen even the draft bill, so there's nothing being put on the table yet.
0: But you accept that there has to be, is it a monetary, a fine, or?
2: I presume it will be a monetary fine. Then obviously, if there's a second offence, obviously it will be more severe penalty imposed.
0: But how will it be found out? Will there be inspections?
2: I presume there will be a structure set up. You know, you go back a number of years ago where we had no registration system at all for any kind of letting, and we brought in that structure, and it took some time to develop, and this will take some time to develop. It won't be done overnight, and I think we have got to accept that, but there has to be repercussions if someone does not register but at the same time are letting out short-term letting. This is about bringing, stability to the market, both in relation to tourist areas, but also in areas where there's a real need for people to have access to long-term letting.
0: Pádraig and Mairead from the opposition, is this the best way to do this? I mean, something had to be done. The short-term rental market is abundant in terms of properties. We need houses for people to live in terms of the long-term market. If you're operating as well in the Airbnb market, let's call it, Mairead, let's come to you first. And you're doing so for 7 years, you can apply for retention. So there seems to be a fairness here. Would you accept?
3: The problem is that it's just, if we're honest, just another announcement. So we've had this since 2016, that government have made announcements, but they haven't actually tackled the issue. And, like, I mean, you look back, 2016 was the initial announcement by Simon Coveney, nothing happened. 2018, it was brought into the Housing Committee again, despite, you know, information from the Housing Committee, nothing happened. 2019, the same. 2022, the same. We're in 2026 now. You know, another announcement, they had said that people would have to have registered by May of this year. Obviously, they hadn't published regulations, etc. So that meant that people obviously couldn't, you know, register for something that they that it wasn't clear on. This seven-year thing seems to be a backtracking on what they've been saying. So obviously, it's much easier to talk about something when you actually know exactly what's in it. But what I will say is this. I live in Galway City. I, every single day, deal with the housing crisis issue, right? Yeah. It's never been as bad in Galway City as it is now. Every day, people come into my office on Bohor Moor. They are in emergency accommodation. They can't access emergency accommodation because emergency accommodation is full. They leave my office on Bohor Moor and they're surrounded by Airbnbs. And they can't access them, obviously. Priced out completely and utterly. There's nowhere to rent in Galway City for a huge amount of the population, and there's nothing within HAP limits regularly. So clearly something needs to happen.
0: And are you happy with what's on the table here, or would you go stronger against regulating short-term lending?
3: So, well, first of all, the seven-year thing, I mean, that it was mooted today, like, you know, what exactly is going to happen with that? I actually think that's backtracking, to be perfectly honest, because, you know, we need, if there's something that is registered and had planning as residential so that any of us here could go and rent, then that's what it should be used for. I think in terms of, there is
0: so
3: then...
0: You wouldn't give any leeway then?
3: Well, see, in terms of, like, say, so, like, Galway is a prime example of how it can work in certain areas and it can't work in other areas. So Galway City, obviously, in terms of the pressures in housing and homelessness, and then you look at the likes of the Aran Islands, right? Or you look at the likes of Connemara. There does need to be a look by, and it should be something that the councils can look at to see where somewhere there is with, you know, tourism need and that kind of thing, to have a leeway on
0: but
3: Airbnb.
0: Even Galway City, for example, if with my own blood, sweat and tears, I conjure the resources to buy an apartment, another apartment or whatever, and let it as my pension for an Airbnb. So, like, you're blaming me, essentially, you in government, you in opposition. I mean, I didn't cause the housing crisis, really. I didn't cause the lack of building for so many years. I availed of my resources to avail of this short-term let.
3: If you were renting, and if you had an extra additional property in Galway and you were renting it, the rents are very high. Like, it's not something... Not as high as short-term lets, but there's a crisis here where like literally the emergency accommodation situation is constantly full. People are on waiting lists. They talk about the figures in terms of homelessness. It's nowhere near the reality of homelessness.
0: But
3: we
0: need to
3: have action.
0: Some people, of course, the priority is people who need a home first and foremost. But in a way, if you have no other pension, you're operating in the private sector, for example, and you took this road, you say, okay, I can make some money from my pension in the short term, let you're

0: own failure in government, Cullum, to build housing over so many years, you're now turning your finger and pointing at the people who are availing of short-term lets as an investment.
1: In fairness in relation to housing, the targets are being set and we are going to do everything possible to reach those targets. And then you take in relation...
0: Failing year on year.
1: No. But you take on relation to vacant properties, for instance, over 17,000 applications have been filed in relation to people who are converting properties that are vacant. It's a €70,000 grant. Likewise, with living over the shop, there's up to 135,000 in grants in relation
0: but
1: to
0: the fact that
1: area.
0: We have those vacant properties 15 years into your time in government. It's not a disgrace.
1: But remember, all of these schemes are now working and they're functioning.
2: It's
1: because remember, from the time you apply for the grant to actually getting the building work done, it does take time. You can't do it overnight.
2: We have a catastrophic housing crisis. And Cullum comes on shows like this and says their housing policies are working. We have the highest number of people who are homeless ever in the history of the state. We have record house prices and record rents. The government policies are clearly not working.
0: But
2: and all of the evidence clearly says
1: 17,000 applications in relation to vacant properties.
2: And 17,000 homeless people, Cullum.
1: But you have put 17,000 vacant properties that were vacant are now coming on stream, together with a whole lot of properties over the shop are now coming on stream as well.
0: Let me come to Porrig on this, because a texter says to 51551, the government are trying to force people with Airbnbs to solve the housing crisis. However, no one wants to risk renting their property out long term in case tenants decide to stop paying the rent. Is that in any way fair in your opinion?
2: We have an absurd situation tonight in this country where we have thousands of tourists in houses and thousands of people living in hotels. Like, it is an absurd situation to have in this republic, and it needs to change. And the government has completely failed in their housing policies. They have failed to build enough social housing, failed to build enough affordable housing, and that has led us to the crisis that we're in.
0: Will this bring more long term rentals onto the market?
1: You look in your own constituency where Cork City Council have three major projects involving over 1,100 houses and apartments currently being
2: built. They stopped building housing on scale from the 1990s on, and it's having catastrophic effects, devastating effects.
1: But you're giving the impression, Padraig, that nothing at all is being done. There's 3,000 houses being built currently by Cork City Council in your own constituency.
3: But the housing crisis is undoubtedly...
1: So it's not a case that nothing is being done.
3: The housing crisis is undoubtedly getting worse in terms of the realities for people, right? To be perfectly honest, Cullum, okay? And what I don't understand is how... I don't understand how the government is telling us that they're acting on this when consistently it is just getting worse for people.
0: Keep it on point to the regulation of Airbnbs.
3: Okay, well,
0: Here's a question that I want to put to you, Cullum. Will this new law regulating Airbnbs bring more long-term rental properties onto the market? And how much more? How many more do you think?
1: I can't give you figures because we actually do not know how many properties. This is the point.
0: When will we know?
1: Once the registration is up and running, then we'll have a fair idea. The target is to have it up and running by the end of December.
0: What would stop it?
1: The legislation has to go through the Dáil first.
0: Why are we waiting so long, as Murray is saying?
1: So, because we want to carefully plan this. The legislation is going to be through the Dáil by within the next 3 to 4 months, and then it's about setting up the register and getting on with it. And it's only at that stage that we will actually know the total amount of property that's in the short term net.
0: Murray.
1: Up to this, we haven't any idea what's in the short term net.
3: The problem is, again, right, in 2022, we actually, Sinn Féin proposed a bill, right, called the Short Term Lettings Enforcement Bill. And that was a piece of legislation that imposed daily fines on platforms that were, putting forward those kind of Airbnb short-term lets that were in breach of planning law. Now, the government actually supported that and allowed that to go through, but did nothing on it. So it is very difficult for me to sit here and assume that despite from 2016 onwards, the government are telling us they're going to do stuff, that we're not just sitting here and that this time next year, actually nothing's actually
0: changed. Is this, Harry, planning carefully or is it just inaction for a decade?
4: Well, I mean, Airbnbs have been subject to planning for quite some time. And the law has been marked more by its avoidance than by its compliance, unfortunately. to find out the number of Airbnbs and houses that are let out on short-term let. One only has to look up the website and to get some kind of idea of the scale, and the scale is enormous. But it's still difficult. I mean, Paul talked about thousands of tourists in accommodation every night, and there are. But the problem is that there's a tourist industry there as well. So you have to be able to balance the requirements of tourism with the requirements. You know, we're not talking about mutually exclusive kind of solutions. There has to be some kind of synergy there where both can be accommodated. And the argument can be made that maybe the balance has gone too much in relation to tourism.
0: Well, has it gone too much?
4: Well, if you look at Galway City, for example, probably I'd say there's too many Airbnbs in Galway City.
0: But it's a huge
4: demand.
0: City.
4: It is, and you look at the prices of hotels in any weekend night, and they are eye-watering.
3: Huge.
4: Absolutely.
0: But the capacity
4: massive.
0: Of hotels has been taken somewhat by the need to house some migrants, isn't that right?
4: Not so much in Galway City.
3: Not in Galway City.
0: But I mean, around the country.
4: That's
1: on the way down. I mean, a lot of those properties are now being vacated at the present time.
4: Yeah, I mean, and the other issue is during the Galway West by-election campaign, I followed a lot of the candidates around, and I went to an estate on the west side called Cora Park, which was built in 1972, and that I remember during the 1970s and 1980s were huge social house building programs in Galway, all along the west side, Cora Park, Camelon Park, all of these places that were between Newcastle and Rahun, and houses went up quickly. But the thing is that at the time, you know, the cost and the time it took to build a house relative to people's incomes and relative to any kind of reasonable timescale, you know, they could go up relatively quickly. But nowadays, the cost is, you know, there's so many regulations, there are so many hurdles to cross, and then you have the cost of construction. I mean, in the 90s, when they started building apartments, they were much cheaper. They were presented as a much cheaper option than housing. But now it costs more to build an apartment, especially if you're talking about a high-rise block, than it does to build a house. So you're talking about more complex problems which require more complex solutions. And the government's policies have clearly not worked. But when you start looking and parsing the opposition's policies, you kind of wonder, would they work? With Sinn Féin's policy about building houses with the state retaining the land, how would that kind of fly over a long period of time? Yeah. The Social Democrats and the Labour Party have both talked about a state housing agency, but would a state housing agency build at scale and build any cheaper than is done at present? And I think the jury is out.
0: Well,
4: and that's
0: a wider question on housing. But I want to refine it to this new law or new set of laws regulating short-term lets and Airbnbs, because it is something that everybody in the country is acquainted with, because it's such a long-running problem, it hasn't been dealt with for so long, and also because of what you say, Pádraig, that there are so many tourists in our country at the moment, yet so many in Airbnbs, and yet so many people in hotels who are homeless. Do you think the balance is tilted far too much towards Airbnbs?
2: I think we certainly need to see regulation in this space. And my concern here is the government has already watered down its proposals. Originally, it was meant to be towns of over 10,000. They've watered that down to appease Michael Healy-Rae, who's jumped ship since. And I don't think they're going to force this in the way they need to. Like, there are smaller towns. Like, my colleague Roy Hearn wrote a piece for The Examiner. He looked at different towns across Cork. If you take Mallow, for example, there was only two properties available on Daft. There was 28 Airbnbs. In Killarney, there was two properties on Daft, 199 Airbnb. In Youghal, one on Daft, 39 Airbnbs. And these are small towns in rural parts of Cork.
0: Yeah, but if you lower the threshold to 10,000, for example, it brings in towns like Westport and Killarney, huge tourist hubs in the country. Mm. And an awful lot of the Airbnb space for tourism would be gone then. And then an awful lot of cafes and pubs and people who make their livelihoods on tourism and peak season.
2: Registering.
1: But I think...
0: That's a risk, isn't it?
3: The council should be able to look at what is the tourist need in a place. That's what we've been saying. That the council should have that power to look at that. But where is the 10,000? Where is the 20,000 coming from? It's just arbitrary figures that they're throwing out there.
0: No, hang on.
3: What's a resource?
0: The market tells us, doesn't it? Yeah. That this amount of short-term lets is sustainable because they're in demand. It's pure and simple. Yeah. We don't need the council to tell us.
1: But I think one of the things we want to do at this stage is put a structure
3: where people can live. So it's about looking at where the...
0: You told us the council will tell us what's sustainable in terms of a tourism need for short-term rentals.
3: No, I meant sustainable in terms of what housing need, not market. So I'm talking about the housing need in an area. So, for example, you take a place like, you're mentioned different... tourist place, like what is needed in terms of the housing situation. I don't think the council's going to go, but if you do it that way, Murray, then
0: it's pure and simple, but you're tilting the balance way against tourism. And I go back to my point.
3: I don't
0: point.
3: Think we are, because
0: You go back to your point then that I made about Westport and Killarney and the likes. Now you need tourism. When I go and say that there's a housing need in those places,
2: it's about that is vast. It should be both ways.
0: When I say you want...
3: I'll
0: tell you why, because there's a paucity of property.
3: See, if nobody has anywhere to live, nobody will be able to work in those cafes or in the restaurants and in all the different places that service the tourist areas.
0: If you're saying,
3: absolutely,
0: and I'd agree with you, the priority has to be surely people finding a place to live. You're trying to have butter on both sides here.
3: It's a collaborative approach.
1: In fairness, one of the things that we need to do is a structured approach to this. This is what we're talking about, bringing forward the legislation, getting a balance, and then we will have to keep it under review. We may have to change it as to see, once we find out what are the total number of properties that are in short-term letting at the present time.
0: You seem to be so at pains at getting a balance that you're afraid to do anything for the last number of years.
1: No. Well, in fairness now, there is legislation. I'm not the minister in charge, but there is legislation now being proposed. The plan is to have it in place within the next 3 to 5 months.
0: All right, answer me this. This was a problem 5 years ago. Why wasn't it done then?
1: Well, you know, all I can say to you is that there were other areas that were being prioritised in regards to building industry.
0: Come on.
1: I mean, in fairness, in relation to building industry, for instance, we have a lot more working now in it than at any time before. So we are actually delivering both houses and apartments right across the country, and housing is being built at a faster pace.
0: With all due respect to you, I don't think you can... Is that a serious answer, that we were prioritising other things 5 years ago? Is that your answer, honestly?
1: The area that we're working in is as regards prioritising the building of residential properties. We had a major problem, for instance, in relation to the building of apartments, because the cost of building them was not viable for someone to build apartments and try to bring them on the market. That's why we introduced a 25% support scheme as in relation to the cost of building apartments.
0: Is it the harsh reality that people get their bread and butter from the tourism sector, and is it a harsh reality that you let the market take its course? That's the decision you made in government, even if it means 17,000 in homelessness.
1: To save
0: the tourism sector. Is that what happened?
1: We're striking the balance on this in relation to bringing forward the legislation. In relation to what has occurred over the last number of years, the pace of producing housing and apartments wasn't fast enough, and we have to accept that. The idea now is to make sure that that doesn't happen. Remember, there was a whole delay in relation to getting planning commissions and getting the infrastructure in there as well.
0: We're still sorting that out.
1: Yeah, like Irish Water, having access to both water and sewage.
0: That isn't sorted. That's still a lack of service.
1: We're making a lot more progress than that. You take today,
2: so 82
1: different projects were announced.
0: It's construction inflation as well because of Iran. So we're never getting ahead of this, are we, really? And when you tell me you were prioritising construction of apartments and homes 5 years ago.
1: We've 1 million more people work in the country compared to 15 years ago.
3: And they can't
1: afford to
3: rent.
1: Reality. That's the reality.
4: Just on the specific Airbnb thing, I mean, Mairead referred to it. It was first mooted in 2016. So a full decade later, they haven't grasped the nettle. I mean, the political reality is that every time they tried to come up with a solution, there was a schmozzle at parliamentary party meetings with certain sections who objected very vociferously to the rules being imposed, because it would affect their own constituencies in their own backyards. And that, to me, has been the reality.
0: Let me give the final word on this.
2: Fine Gael have been in power almost my entire adult life, and we're hearing them blame other people, point to other things.
1: A million jobs
2: and
1: in that period of time.
2: Things have gotten worse. Project. Their policies have utterly failed on housing.
1: We've
2: and they need to accept the reality. You need to accept the reality that you're failing.
0: Let him have his say. I'll come back to you, everyone.
2: Absolutely. Like, their housing policies have absolutely failed and have catastrophic consequences for citizens up and down the country who are in homelessness, in overcrowding, in dire situations, and they need to accept that they've got it wrong, change direction on their housing policy, because they've been in government for a very long period of time and it's clearly not working, and all of the evidence will point to that.
0: Fine Gael would say, I'm sure, that they brought the country from bankruptcy to a 9 billion surplus.
2: Yeah, and who bankrupts the country? Only their colleagues in government, Fianna Fáil. So, like, we need to change the direction.
0: They helped with the 9 billion
3: surplus. Just to be clear, though, like, I know we're talking about short-term nets, but the cause of this disastrous housing situation is Fianna Fáil and Fine Gael, who are in government. Like, I don't want people listening to think that we're saying that exclusively it is the short-term nets. It is a whole myriad of things that this government and the previous government have failed to do. And it is having disastrous consequences.
0: I listen to all the debates all the time. They say Sinn Féin objects to housing developments left, right and centre around the country.
3: The six-year period where in Galway City there was no housing built by Fine Gael and Fianna Fáil governments. Like, that is the reality, and that is having a knock-on effect. But it is not just statistics, it is people's lives, and people are really suffering as a result.
0: Okay, I'm with Colin Burke of Fine Gael, Murray Farrell of Sinn Féin, Pádraig Rice of the Social Democrats, and Harry McGee of the Irish Times. Some of your texts on this to 51551. I moved 30 times in 8 years in Kerry. No one ever talks about those who rent to locals in winter but then turf people out for summer tourist season. A listener says, Kilkee in County Clare, seaside town and no hotels left, so can only get an Airbnb. Another, I completely agree with derelict home penalties. Fair play to Simon Harris. Dereliction ruins communities and people desperately need houses everywhere. For example, a disparate group of cousins inherited a house near me and it's been empty since 1997. It's now totally derelict because they can't agree to sell it. The council should be able to slap a compulsory purchase order in these situations after 6 years or so, and they would get sorted pretty quickly. And it's to that we're turning now, because the self-same Taoiseach Simon Harris updated Cabinet today on plans to introduce a new derelict property tax. The tax will initially apply to properties located in urban or areas with populations of 4,000 or more. And then there's going to be a second phase, and it'll include a further 64 towns or so with a population of over 2,000 or so. This was raised at leaders' questions. Have a listen to the Sinn Féin leader, Mary Lou MacDonald, talk about the plans to introduce a new derelict property tax.
5: Taoiseach, you are failing to tackle the scourge of dereliction. Every day, people pass homes and buildings and derelict sites in their communities. Houses left to rot while land hoarders and speculators get off scot-free. And I can't tell you how angry and demoralised people seeking a home feel when they see all of this. Not to mention the impact on our cities, on our towns and villages, rows of derelict homes, magnets for dumping, for rats, for other antisocial behaviour, symbols of decay. And volunteers who keep neighbourhoods clean, community groups, sporting organisations without a base, all look on in anger.
0: And this is how the Taoiseach responded.
6: First of all, dealing with vacancy and dereliction is a multi-stranded and must involve a multi-stranded approach. And as far back as 2022, the government introduced what I would consider to have been a game-changing initiative in terms of the vacant property refurbishment grant, which provides now up to 50,000 for vacant properties and up to 70,000 for derelict properties. And since its launch in 2022, 17,486 applications have been received. Over 13,000 have been approved. 285 million has been paid out by Q1 of this year, and over 5,300 vacant or derelict homes returned to use.
0: And that was a taste of how it went in the Dáil. What is new here, Colin Burke?
1: What we're doing in relation to the derelict properties is that we're going to put on the tax on people who are leaving properties idle. But there are complications sometimes in relation to derelict properties as well. You know, you talked about people inheriting a property and then can't agree about doing anything with it. You've also a situation where there's title difficulties with properties where local authorities need to intervene, put compulsory purchase orders and work with the property owner to get the properties back into use. And that hasn't been done enough.
0: So when I say what's new, there is a levy for vacant properties already. So what's new? What's different?
1: Well, I presume the whole idea is that the problem that we've had is that some local authorities haven't been collecting the tax levy.
0: Why?
1: Well, that's the reason why.

0: every local authority is supposed to have a person dealing with vacant properties. The Revenue Commissioners now are going to step in here, and it's about working with the local authorities. And in fairness to the Revenue Commissioners, when they take on this task, they will follow it through.
1: Is that the game changer here, Pádraig? It's the revenue now collecting, not the local authorities.
2: I absolutely don't think it's a game changer. We've had derelict sites levy since the 1990s. They should have resourced local authorities to implement in full, encourage local authorities to collect that money. The old act applied nationwide. They're going to now reduce that to towns over 4,000. So it's actually a weakening of the application of derelict taxes. I think it's actually quite laughable in recent days to hear both the Taoiseach and Taoiseach blame local authorities when they have the majority in local authorities right across the country. In my own council, in Cork City Council, the largest group is Fianna Fáil, led by the Taoiseach's own brother, Sean Martin, and they're now blaming those local councillors for not collecting
1: the tax. And we covered this on the programme.
0: Cork City Council have a very good record in relation to collecting the levies.
1: I think they have one of the highest of uncollected levies.
0: No, that's County Council first, It's City Council are actually quite good.
2: And we have derelict buildings and buildings literally falling down on North Main Street in Cork City. They haven't been doing enough at the local level, I think the government could do more by resourcing local authorities. Like we have the weakest system of local government in all of Europe because we continue to strip away powers and resources from local government.
1: But you see, that's being rectified here, surely, Murray, because you don't mess around with the Revenue Commissioners. They are now charged with collecting this, so this will get done.
3: Look, we've never had an issue with, we've always said that it should be actually revenue that collects it. I do have an issue with Simon Harris now, who's been 15 years in government, coming out and blaming the councils for something that...
1: Why?
3: Because he loves to shift blame. I mean, we can see it all the time. He does love to shift blame. We see it all the time. He's shifting blame onto the councils. No councils. I did not interrupt you to hear.
1: Let her make the point first.
3: In fairness, he does shift blame. We know from councils, right, that they are underfunded and they're under-resourced. That is unquestionable. They constantly have rising tasks, etc., that they need to do. No local authority collected more than 33% of this tax that they were supposed to.
1: Is he not?
3: Well, he should resource him and that, but we have said from the start that it should anyway be with revenue. We've no issue with that, but I don't really like somebody shifting blame onto somebody else just because they failed to deliver in government.
1: If a public body is charged with collecting a levy, for example, and it's not being done to the tune of 33% or so, well, then it's
3: 33% was the highest.
1: Yeah,
3: and I've no problem with moving to revenue, but I do have a problem with people shifting blame when he's literally.
1: But you're also
3: government.
1: You're also on the opposition benches calling the government out for a lack of accountability as well. This is surely a person in power pointing the finger and saying you are not doing your job. Isn't that what you want?
3: I think it was more shift blame.
1: Was it, Harry?
3: Can I just say one thing? Right, the problem with this derelict. Levy is that what it 7%, right? It needs to, what we've been saying, is double every year that it's not collected. That is the way you put pressure to actually ensure that this is done. It is too long that so many of us see derelict sites across our cities and our towns. It should also not be limited to those with 4,000. Take Portumna. Take Louis O'Hara today raised the issue of Portumna and the hotel in Portumna. That's a town of less than 4,000. So does that mean that's not going to be included?
1: Well, yes, absolutely. Dealt with in the second phase, I assume.
3: Second phase after 2028. Like, come on.
1: Harry McGee of the Irish Times is now the judge of whether it's shifting blame or if it's accountability.
3: Come on, Harry.
1: What is it, Harry?
4: It is shifting blame, but the blame is justified. Both things can be true.
1: Typical Irish Times, looking for nuance.
4: Look, there are 11 councils who have zero returns. So local authorities have to take at least a portion of the blame. And like, you can take Mairead's point in relation to central government and inaction. And there's been inaction over a very long period of time. This legislation was enacted in 1990, which is like 36 years ago.
1: Yeah.
3: Were you in that year too? Happy.
1: Yeah, but I heard Janet Horner, the Green Party councillor, I think on with David McCullough this morning, saying, yes, we were charged with collecting this, but we weren't given the resources or the power.
3: Absolutely.
1: Now, if you don't have the resources or the power...
4: Yeah, but they...
0: If you collect the money, then you're getting the money in.
4: Yeah, of course. I mean, Wicklow County Council delivered zero and paid €1 million itself.
1: Say again, sorry?
4: It delivered zero in terms of collecting, but because it held... derelict sites itself had paid €1 million itself. So that was kind of a net loss of €1 million. And there are a few other councils that are like that. Just to set the record straight, Cork City Council is one of the better performers, Porrick. Yeah, 500,000 euro.
2: Yeah, the scale of dereliction in the city is extraordinary.
4: It is, but in terms of collecting the levy, and this is what we're talking about.
1: Let me get this right. Has it been charged or collected? Because I love
4: total amount received in respect of levies, and the latest figures of 2024. So Cork City was 477,000. Limerick exceptional. Limerick 509,000. That's Limerick City.
1: Is there a figure before you? I don't have it here in front of me, but we did a program recently on uncollected levies.
4: Yeah, 11 counties. Cavan, Donegal, Fingal, Galway City, Galway County, Leitrim, Longford, Monaghan, Tipperary, Westmeath and Wicklow all returned zero. And then you look at some of the other big local authorities like Dunleary, Rathdown, only collected €10,000, and South Dublin County Council didn't do much better, 36,975. And just for completeness, Cork County only collected 9,550. Sure. So that was a poor performer as well. So, you know, there's 26 million in, and I mean, your own colleague in Sinn Féin was released a statement today or yesterday. I can't remember which spokesperson it was, saying that there was 26 million in outstanding levies to be collected.
3: Yeah. Oh,
0: Tommy Gould. Can I just say, though, in relation to property where the levy is already set by the local authority, when that property is to be sold, that levy has to be paid. That is the, so it attaches to the property. So whenever it is sold, the biggest problem that we have in a lot of areas, for instance, in Cork City, and especially in the older part of Cork City, like Blackpool, and you know, reference was made to Northman Street, there is title difficulties which are difficult to resolve, and that's where the local authorities should be working with property owners to resolve those issues.
2: But there are other powers that aren't being used, like this compulsory purchase order.
0: This is the point.
2: The could be doing more, and they should be doing more.
4: Waterford allowed to use CPOs very effectively, but CPOs can be very problematic as well, because sometimes they title of a property can't be established.
0: And
4: sometimes there are familial disputes in relation to probate as well.
0: Harry, that all makes
4: it difficult, but it can be done, but it is problematic. It might sometimes not be a very cost-effective way of doing it, but because Harry, of all the legal costs involved.
0: I was involved in this back 12 years ago, where I worked with the local authorities in relation to RTO title for property. So local authorities can work with the property owners by using the compulsory purchase order system. The problem is that it hasn't been used enough, and it can be used where the property owners can go to the local authority, work with them. For instance, you take the North Infirmary in Cork. For instance, that's what they, when they went to develop that as a hotel, the title there was worthless. So Cork City Council served a compulsory purchase order on it and then sold it back to the developers once they had rectified the title. So that's how you use a compulsory purchase order.
1: Let me ring a listener here. Cormac's is a listener to 51551. Is it a vacancy tax or a dereliction tax? Just because a property is vacant, it doesn't mean it's derelict. An owner-occupier might just be away for a long time while working abroad or due to illness. Are they to fear being penalised?
3: That's different though, because they've fair deal and all that. That's
1: No. But the point here is dereliction can be subjective, depending on how you define it. There was a discussion, and part of the discussion that I heard on RT Radio 1 today or yesterday was the fact that it can be based on the definition.
0: But the local authority has to serve a derelict site notice on the property owner.
1: Can any of the public representatives then define what dereliction means?
0: No, but the local authority, having inspected the property, can serve a derelict site notice. The owner is then entitled to argue that issue.
1: Yeah.
0: And then it's a case of it being adjudicated on.
1: I know, but can you define it for our listeners then? Because there's
3: it can take an awful long time for it even to get onto the derelict register. Like I've seen this in Galway, like, you know what I mean? It's not something that would happen overnight, and that the person who's away from their home or whatever.
1: I understand
3: isn't aware
1: that now.
3: That.
1: But
3: it's just site.
1: I know you're dealing with this for a long, long time, and there are so many derelict properties in the country, and it's a red hot issue for many years.
3: But then it's a vacant property.
1: Can you define it? No, it's an okay answer, because it seems
2: one of those things, you know it when you see it. When you see a derelict property, you know it's derelict.
3: It's a derelict site. It's like a site that. So, like, I mean, if you go into We used to have it with the Carb Great Southern Hotel, like say, when you come into Galway City, it's a massive...
1: I'll ask my team to find a definition legally of...
3: But can I just say one thing, right?
1: What's derelict?
0: It's defined in the legislation, I would imagine. Yeah. Because otherwise the local authority couldn't effect a notice unless it complies with the terms of the legislation as defined.
3: Can I just say one thing, though? Mm-hmm. Like, we're talking about this as if this is coming into effect now. It's not. We're talking about 2028 here. So, like, number one, the government could actually just bring in primary legislation immediately and try and deal

0: deal with this. Or number two, they could amend their Derelict Sites Act, which is what they should do, and get this sorted immediately. What we're talking about again is delay and inaction. Like, just like when we're talking about the short-term let situation, we're not talking about immediacy, but the immediate situation that we currently have is the housing crisis. So, like, there's an issue there where this is being pushed down the line again.
1: You'd bring this in immediately, not wait till 2028, would you?
0: Absolutely. You should amend the legislation.
1: Why the delay, Colm?
2: I'm not clear. All I'm saying to you is that the regulations are there, the powers are there with the local authorities about serving notices.
1: So why wait?
2: But it's a case of up to local authorities and about people who are on local authorities.
3: No, sorry, this new tax. I can give you this new tax.
1: Why wait?
0: Sorry? Can I just...
1: Oh, you have a definition?
0: Yeah, go on.
3: The Act defines, in Section 3 of the Act, defines it, the existence of land in question where structures are ruinous, derelict, dangerous condition, neglected, unsightly, objectionable condition of the land or structure of the land.
1: Stop it there, as John Giles would say. Neglected or unsightly is subjective.
4: Yeah, there is a subjective part of it. Waste litter accumulation. So I think it requires somebody to go and have a look at it and make a judgment based on those criteria.
1: So your neglected might not be my neglected.
0: But there is engagement with the owner.
1: There's a problem. Immediately there's a problem there.
0: But there's always long-term engagement.
1: Because of how ill-defined it is, I could make a case that it's not neglected. I like that rustic look. It's not derelict.
2: No, but I think in fairness...
0: Absolutely.
2: I think in fairness...
4: You don't like any rustic look, Cormac.
2: But in fairness, once the notice is served, then it's up to the property owners to fight that, and they have to show clear evidence that it is not derelict.
0: Look, can I just say one thing? See the 32 million that's outstanding, right?
1: Yeah.
0: That isn't going to be backdated to revenue. So... And they're not going to give additional resources to council to collect it. So what's going to happen there? Is that just going to be written off?
4: Well, the councils, I think, will have responsibility for collecting
0: it. They will, but...
4: We're back to the same problem.
0: Yeah. If they're not
4: that has necessitated this move to the revenue commission.
1: I'd say property owners, you can rest assured as of now that it might not be collected. Is that what you're saying?
0: Well, that would be... Well, like, that would be what you would assume. And also that, you know, wait another few years.
1: Okay.
0: And since we know usually these things are delayed by government anyway, it will take another while.
2: Once the derelict sites notice is served, then the levy attaches to the property.
0: I know you were...
2: It's sold, then that levy...
0: But is not the situation, though, that some people are kind of waiting on that land, then they'll build something quite lucrative, you know what I mean? It's not
2: money has to be paid.
1: I would say to the listener that this is as clear as mud to me. But if you have any certainty on any of this, 51551, let me read some of the text before we go to the break. What about the lads who move the cement banks around and pretend that they're up to, they're doing up properties to avoid derelict levies?
0: Yep.
1: There's always loopholes. They should have a deadline. And if not done, they lose planning permission. Every approach street or road coming into Dublin city centre is an absolute disgrace. Whether you're travelling in from Houston Station or approaching from Rathmines, there are derelict buildings everywhere. Why can't we get our act together? Accountability is needed fast. And one from Galway. Why is the dereliction tax not rolled out nationwide this year?
0: Yes.
1: What a daft idea to introduce it in such a piecemeal way as proposed by the Taoiseach. This tax should be at least 40%, and that will soften the cough of such pathetic behaviour and neglect by owners of such properties
0: Galway,
1: nationwide. Now, 51551, we will be back on whether it is right to end the wait period, the 3-day wait period for early pregnancy abortions after the break.
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1: Now, you're welcome back. I'm with Colin Burke of Fine Gael, Mairead Farrell of Sinn Féin and Pádraig Rice of the Social Democrats, along with Harry McGee of the Irish Times. Now, tonight, Sinn Féin brought forward legislation or a bill today to remove a 3-day wait period for abortions in early pregnancy. At present,

0: there is a 3-day wait period between GP consultations prior to a termination. And there was some debate, Murray, tonight. The vote is tomorrow, isn't that right?
1: Yes, so the vote will be tomorrow evening. So Wednesday evenings is the voting block. Tonight we had a 2-hour debate in relation to it as part of the Sinn Féin PMB or motion time. I spoke on that and I spoke in favour of the removal of the 3-day wait. I think there's... Obviously, this came in as something kind of Fine Gael brought in last minute, and it hadn't been something that was part of the Citizen Assembly or indeed the committee that dealt with the Eighth Amendment. We have heard from women who have been unable to get the care that they needed as a result of this wait. And I would maybe bring the point to listeners. For example, there are women who, as we know, the issue, of course, of control and domestic abuse is getting a lot more prominence as it should. It can be incredibly difficult for a woman to access one medical appointment, let alone 2 medical appointments.
0: So
1: there are a number of
0: that's obviously one of the reasons why you think the 3-day.
1: Well, we were always against the 3-day wait.
0: What's your view on this, Colin? Because I know the Taoiseach and the Taoiseach, your party leader, are supportive.
2: My view on this, I think, it's a personal view that everyone is entitled to have on this. My own view is that I will be voting no on the amendment. I think the 3-day time period, and I've spoken to medics on both sides of the argument, both medics who feel the 3-day rule should go and medics who believe the 3-day rule should stay. And, you know, there's mixed views on it.
0: You want the 3-day rule, just to be clear, to stay?
2: Yeah, so, and I mean, if you look at some of the European countries, in fact, for instance, in Italy, it's 7 days. In Belgium, it's 6 days. In Germany, Spain and Portugal, it's 3 days.
0: And why is it a good thing, in your opinion?
2: Pardon?
0: Why is it a good thing to have?
2: Because I think it's about, it's interesting, I was speaking to a medic recently where, in fact, they had given advice to someone, they'd gone through the 3 days and then went ahead with the termination. And they now fully regret going through the termination. And, you know, they feel that that 3 days is important as regards thinking the thing out, the issue out, and coming to a reasonable, you know, a decision on it. I remember there was over 10,000 terminations in a 12-month time period, so it's not restricting access to services.
0: That's your view.
1: It's a mandatory 3-day wait is the issue.
2: Well, yeah,
1: obviously, people could still choose their wait. Okay. So this isn't that it would be a forced non-wait. People, women, if they wish to choose to wait, so they can.
0: I understand, yeah. And thanks for clarifying that. Porrick, what's your view on that?
3: I fully support removing the 3-day wait. It's medically unnecessary. It's insulting to women. It's the only form of healthcare with a state-imposed delay. It's paternalistic in nature, and it interferes with women's right to choose. No woman makes this decision lightly, and there's real risk here for vulnerable women who are forced to go to 2 appointments, people having to take time off work, having to travel, people in domestic violence situations, in situations, of course, of control. They shouldn't be forced to get 2 appointments, and I think it's wrong to suggest that that anybody makes that decision lightly. In Social Democrats, we would have gone further, and our own bill, only a number of weeks ago in the Dáil, went much further. We think the O'Shea report, which was part of the legislation, should be implemented in full, which has much wider recommendations, wider law reform, particularly in terms of fetal abnormalities. Core to the referendum was stopping women travelling abroad for terminations, and it's still happening today. There are women travelling home with much wanted pregnancies, having to travel abroad and bring back their infants in the boot of a car. It's not acceptable, and we need to change it. The Oireachtas needs to deal with this issue, so we will go much further and grasp that nettle and deal with that issue, and also the criminalisation as well. So we think that the O'Shea report, the O'Shea report in full should be implemented, and the Social Democrats bill would have done that, but we do welcome removing 3-day wait, which was part of our legislation as well.
0: Harry, the ANTHU leader, Padraig Tobin, told the Dáil there's been a surge in abortions, in his words, since they were legalised, but no effort by the political establishment to understand why. There are clearly, to state the obvious, still 2 sides on this.
4: There are, but it shows that, I mean, if you go back to 1983 and then look at what happened in subsequent years and then look at what happened in 2008, it's clear that there has been very radical societal change, and society is very different now than it was 40 years ago. And even since 2018, since the referendum was passed, I think that, you know, there are, there that, that the

0: communal thinking in relation to this has possibly changed. I think the three-day mandatory pause that was introduced in 2018 came at the behest of Fine Gael, and I think was to appease perhaps some of the more reluctant people within that party, and it looks like that is going to go because both Fine Gael and Fianna Fáil will give free votes. The Taoiseach and the Tánaiste have both said that they will vote in favour of it, it just looks like when the vote is held tomorrow that it will actually pass.
1: Can I ask Colm, do you know many people within your own party who would hold your position?
2: I don't know. I haven't really talked to anyone on it over the last 24 hours. But I do think that we need to look at, you know, there are European countries that have the time period as well. And this is about balance in relation to healthcare. This is a fairly, fundamental decision for someone to take. And I think the three-day time period that's there there is no evidence that people have not been able to get access to the treatment that they require.
1: I'll give since it's your bill, one last answer as well, Maria.
3: But women have told us that is a difficulty. The point that I'm making here is that the three-day wait did not come out of the Citizens' Assembly. It did not come out of the committee. This was something that Fine Gael brought in.
2: The Citizens' Assembly,
3: so we have to do everything that happens in Europe.
2: The Citizens' Assembly
3: came together where people, and I didn't interrupt you, and I really think
1: we're over time, so I'm going to interrupt everyone
3: and be able to make a decision.
1: Well, thank you, and I'm sorry for interrupting the conversation, but I must take one final break.
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1: And that is all we have time for tonight. My sincere thanks to Colm Burke of Fine Gael, Murray Farrell of Sinn Féin, Pádraig Rice of the Social Democrats, and to Harry McGee of the Irish Times. The programme tonight produced by Cora Ennis, research by Fiona Donlan, and Tommy O'Sullivan was on sound. Stay tuned now for Late Date with Colm Murray. Whimshu Gajin Je, Amorach Slonagas Banacht.
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9: Hello there, I hope you're doing well and you're very welcome to Tuesday's programme. All aboard.

Well, we started off the Monkees from 60 years ago, Last Train to Clarksville, right there. That could have been released in the 60s, but it's from 1990. The Laz and Feelin'. And back to the 60s.

coming up to 8 minutes past 11 o'clock. Welcome along to your nightly break from all the news and information of the day. It is Late Date, live from Studio 7 until 2 o'clock, and it's 51551 if you'd like to say hello. And the email address, from anywhere at all, is latedate@rte.ie. That was The Kinks, one of their lesser-known numbers, Lazy Old Sun. Here's another one of theirs, with Sun in the title.

two new releases for you. First up, Bedouin with One Thing Right, and right there, the band Jungle with Carry On. And we'll carry on with some more new releases later on in the programme, including a song from our Radio 1 album of the week from Loa. But next, it is music from Paul Weller, who is Cork and Dublin bound.

That one goes back to the early 1990s. Paul Weller, that was Sunflower. And on Friday week, he's going to be appearing live at the Marquee in Cork. And then two nights later, he'll be in Fairview Park in Dublin. And that song goes out to Paul and Anne in Kerry, who are looking forward to seeing Paul in Cork. And hello to the other unnamed texter who enjoyed that choice. Well, here he is with his old band.

The Jam, that's entertainment. This is Late Date. It's 26 minutes past 11 o'clock. Lots of music of all shapes and sizes to come between now and 2. And by the way, you can find the playlist on our website, which is all the W's, then rte.ie/late date. You can listen back there. And of course, on the RTE radio app. Quick hello to Aidan, who's originally from Sligo and now living in Glasgow and recently discovered the programme. Stay tuned, Aidan, and spread the word. There's room for plenty more, believe me. And hello to Laura, who wondered if I could play this next song. It's a Rolling Stones cover, appropriately enough, on a Tuesday. It is released back in 1970 by Melanie Safka, better known, simply known, I should say, as Melanie. And Laura used to listen to that song in her flat in Jersey constantly.

There you go, Laura. Hope that brought back some good memories. Melanie Safka, simply known as Melanie, from 1970. That was Ruby Tuesday. And listening to her earlier, I thought to myself, I haven't played her on the programme in the longest time. So to follow, this is the B-side to that single released back in 1970. And one of her own compositions. What have they done to my song, Ma?

What Have They Done to My Song, Ma, the second song tonight from Melanie, and that is for Aaron, who is a huge fan of hers. It is, let me see, 24 minutes to the midnight hour. Change of gear now. This is Tears for Fears and Change, dedicated to Fergal.

We heard Tears for Fears and Change, dedicated again to Fergal and also to Anne, who's a big fan of music from the 1980s. And Maggie, I see you enjoy that too. Thank you very much for your message. And right there, a band memorably described by Alan Partridge as the effeminate futurists from the 80s. That was Japan and Life in Tokyo, who has made her home in Donegal over the years. I'd like to tell you that, of course, when I'm on late dates, Monday to Thursday nights, it's live from Studio 7. Ray Cudahy is live from Cork, Friday, Saturday and Sundays. But the both of us are going to be live from Blacksod Lighthouse in County Mayo this coming Saturday night at the earlier time of 10 o'clock, and we'll be going right through until 1 o'clock. Ray and I will be joining forces, or should that be farces, to bring you a night of late night radio. It's in collaboration with Irish Lights, and it's going to feature special live performances, spoken word, and it's all about celebrating the power and connection of radio across the waters. It's going to be a very special solstice edition of Late Date, so I do hope you can join us for that. Ray will be in Blacksod Lighthouse, and providing the seas aren't too choppy, I'm going to be doing some bits and pieces from the beautiful Inishkee Islands, which have been haven't had anyone living there since the late 1930s. So hoping to get the ferry out there, and indeed it's an island, and Blacksod place is very close to my heart because my grandfather grew up on Inishkee. So that is Late Date, live from Blacksod Lighthouse this coming Saturday night from 10.

Anna B. Savage, that was Lighthouse. Shiver me timbers. Here's Tom Waits.

0: Tom Waits and Shiver Me Timbers. David McNeil writes, many thanks for playing Japan's Life in Tokyo. Not a song that you hear on the radio much these days. They were a bit maligned in the early 1980s, but I never understood why. Terrific musicians. As a long-term resident of Tokyo, I can confirm that life can indeed be cruel, but it can also be very pleasant, especially on beautiful days like this. It's 26 degrees here this morning. And before he died, I interviewed David Sylvian's occasional collaborator, Yuichi Sakamoto. He was a lovely man who became as much a political activist as a musician in later life. If you've anything in the vault, it'd be nice to hear something from his catalogue. I will dig something out for you before too long. Thanks for the kind words and have a great day in Tokyo. David McNeil. Well, there's two more hours of music on the way, but right now the time is 5 minutes to midnight. Over to Met Aaron with the weather and sea area forecast. Here's Rebecca Cantwell. Hi, Rebecca.
1: Thanks, Cathal. Well, our weather is going to be rather changeable, but generally unsettled for the rest of the working week, with tomorrow, Wednesday, looking like the driest of the lot. But for tonight, it's mostly cloudy with some outbreaks of rain and drizzle that'll gradually clear eastwards from most areas overnight, with some clear spells and isolated showers following. There'll be some mist and fog patches too, in light to moderate south to southwest winds, and it's going to feel pretty mild and humid with temperatures not falling below 11 to 14 degrees. Then tomorrow, the last of that rain and drizzle will clear in the morning, leaving a mix of cloud and sunny spells, with just a few showers following, mainly for the north and west. But cloud will thicken from the southwest later, with rain and drizzle developing in parts of Munster in the evening. Highs tomorrow of 15 to 21 or 22 degrees. There's some uncertainty in the details afterwards, but it currently looks like Thursday and Friday will be wet, with spells of heavy rain, the first moving up over the country from the south tomorrow night, leading to a wet start to Thursday. That rain should for the most part move off northwards, leaving a little break before the next spell of rain follows the same path and pushes up over the country from the southwest Thursday night into Friday, and looks slow to clear eastern parts during Friday. The southwest, in particular, looks set to see the heaviest of all that rain, and so spot flooding may be an issue there, so just take care in those areas over the coming days. Then when it comes to looking any further, the details are even less certain, but the current indications are suggesting a drier and brighter day on Saturday, so fingers crossed for that. And now for the sea area forecast, there is a small craft warning in operation. The meteorological situation at 2100, a depression of 994 hectopascals, centred approximately 450 nautical miles west of Eriskead, generates a moderate to fresh southerly airflow over Ireland. Associated frontal troughs are moving eastwards over the country. Forecast for Irish coastal waters from Valentia to Eriskead,

0: to Malinhead, winds south to southwest, mainly force 4 or 5, possibly reaching force 6 at times, later increasing mainly force 5 or 6, and decreasing force 4 or 5 by the end of the period. Weather, cloudy with patchy rain, drizzle, mist and fog, cloudy to fair soon with well scattered showers, and cloudy in the south with rain developing by the end of the period. And visibility, moderate or poor in precipitation, mist and fog, but otherwise good. And forecast for Irish coastal waters from Malinhead to Wicklow Head to Valentia and for the Irish Sea. Winds south to southwest or variable, force 3 to 5. Soon decreasing mainly force 3 or 4 and occasionally force 5. Later increasing south to southwest, force 4 or 5 and occasionally force 6. Weather cloudy with patchy rain, drizzle, mist and fog. Cloudy to fair soon with isolated showers. And visibility moderate or poor in precipitation, mist and fog, but otherwise good. And outlook for a further 24 hours, mostly moderate to fresh, south to southwest winds, increasing mostly fresh to strong in the south and east on Thursday, but decreasing light to moderate in the west and north. Weather, outbreaks of rain will extend northeastwards across the country, turning heavy at times. And now for the 11 p.m. coastal reports. Malinhead, south, southwest, 8 knots, rain shower, 15 miles, 1008, steady, Boyham 5, southwest, 14 knots, 1012, rising slowly, Roaches Point, southwest, 8 knots, recent fog, 4 miles, 1011, rising slowly, Valentia, south, 7 knots, rain shower, 11 miles, 1011, rising slowly, Belmullet, south, southwest, 13 knots, cloudy, 8 miles, 1008, steady, and finally, Dublin Airport, southwest, 6 knots, light rain, 16 miles, 1010, steady. And now that's the forecast. Have a good night.
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3: RTE News at midnight. I'm Alton Corcoran. Good morning. A teenage boy has died following a road crash involving a lorry in Lismore, County Waterford, yesterday morning. The boy was cycling a bike which hit a parked lorry on the N72 in Ballygallen shortly after 11 o'clock. He was pronounced dead at the scene. His body was removed to University Hospital Waterford, where a post-mortem examination will take place. Gardaí have appealed for any witnesses to the incident to contact them. The Dáil will vote tonight on Sinn Féin's legislation to remove the 3-day wait period for an abortion in early pregnancy. If the bill is passed in the Dáil, it will then go before the Anoireachtas Committee for further scrutiny. Already, the Taoiseach Micheál Martin, the Taoiseach Simon Harris and the Minister for Health, Jennifer Carroll McNeill, have indicated that they will vote in favour. The ANTU leader, Pádraig Tobin, has criticised Sinn Féin for pursuing this legislation. Annual data on the quality of Irish water shows that no major improvements were achieved in 2025 and that standards are still unsatisfactory in many areas. Excess nutrients from agriculture and wastewater comprise the biggest challenges, while phosphorus and nitrate levels are still higher than recommended. The Environmental Protection Agency has said that the pace and scale of measures to restore water quality needs to be improved. 41 people are due in court in Dunleary this morning, charged with shoplifting and related offences. They were arrested as part of a targeted initiative under Operation Targa, which was set up to tackle retail crime. 15 children also arrested as part of the investigation have been referred to the Youth Diversion Programme, while 25 more serious offenders have already appeared before courts. A move by Dublin City Council to double the development contribution on construction of new hotels, hostels and apart hotels has been criticised by the Irish Hotels Federation. It's expected that for a development of 20,000 square metres,

Hello, and welcome to the second hour of this Tuesday night late date, and some new music to take us into it from Loa, who is a hugely talented Irish Sierra Leonean singer who's just released her album Materia Medica. And tonight's song from the album of the week is called Intimacy.

Lower from the RT Radio 1 album of the week, Materia Medica. That was Intimacy. More from it on Wednesday night's programme. This is also new from Beck.

0: This is Late Dates on air, online and on the RTE radio app. I hope you're well and enjoying the selection so far. If you'd like to say hi, latedate@rte.ie for emails. And the text number is 51551. Hello to Dermot, who I think you're looking for Lorcan Murray. This is Cathal Murray here, but I hope you're well nonetheless. Another Dermot in Selbridge looking for new music from the Wildaways. I'll have to go digging. That might have been released while I was on leave, Dermot, so I will... I'll investigate and report back to you. Might not be tonight, though. And greetings also to Michael, tuned in to the programme as well. We started off that set with brand new music from Beck. The song was called Ride Lonesome. And then we followed that with Harp, which is the moniker of Tim Smith, who once upon a time sang and wrote the songs for the Texan band Midlake. He left them about, well over 10 years ago and resurfaced a couple of years back as Harp and released an amazing record, hugely indebted to The Cure and Cocteau Twins. It's called Albion, and the song we heard from it was Country Cathedral Drive. And speaking of the Twins, that was Elizabeth Fraser, Simon Raymond and Robin Guthrie from their classic album Heaven or Las Vegas from all of 36 years ago. The song was called I Wear Your Ring. Back to the 60s now. This is Bobby Hebb and Sonny.
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0: pair of Bacharach and David classics sung by Aretha Franklin and Dionne Warwick. We heard I Say a Little Prayer, and right there, Do You Know the Way to San Jose? Back with more after this, a message about this Saturday's Country Time.
1: Country Time this week is the second of two Dolly mixtures. We'll be delving into the back catalogue of one of the finest singer-songwriters in country music. This week, we'll hear a trio. Nora Jones stops by for a duet with Dolly. Creep on in, and once it has begun, it won't stop until it's done. Sneak it in. And we'll have the story of why Elvis didn't get to record this. Dolly.

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1: And to take us into the second half of tonight's programme, the gorgeous new song from Bell X1. This was written by Paul Noonan about a friend of mine, Dominic.

Our great friend Dominic suffered catastrophic injuries in a kitesurfing accident 15 years ago now, which is hard to believe. And Paul Noonan of Velox One provides musical therapy for Dominic and wrote that song for him. My heart's in my throat here, so I'm going to carry on. That was Velox One. But first, Love, and it goes out to Joe as well. Thanks for your email.

Kate Stables, who releases music as This Is The Kit, a song enjoyed by Pete tonight. How you doing, Pete? That was Keep Going. It is 18 minutes to 1. It's late date on RTE Radio 1, whether you're at home, on the road, at work, or indeed in far off places. It's great to have your company, and thanks for tuning our way.

Hello to Ethna listening in Mayo, but first, love from Bellex One goes out to you. Jerry, lovely to hear from you as always. We have Kevin checking in from Portlaoise. Glad you're enjoying the selection of music and wondering if I have the latest single from Lamb Chop with Bon Iver. Indeed I do, and I played it last night in the final hour of last night's programme, Kevin, and I paired it with, what was the song? There's a Rhythm from Bon Iver. So I won't get to it again so soon, but certainly at some stage, if not later in the week, certainly earlier next week. And don't be shy about reminding me, late date at rte.ie. So we heard music from Swedish act Coop. The song was called Waltz for Coop. And right there, Goldfrapp. That one dates back about 18 years. The song was called Clowns, which leads us to this.

That was Nick Drake and Riverman, and one more from the late and very great English singer-songwriter who released just three albums in his short lifetime. Died tragically young, aged 26 back in 1974. What a talent. To take us to one, this is Northern Sky.

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2: 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All but one have faced investigations or allegations, and several have been jailed.
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5: RTE News at 1 o'clock. I'm Autumn Corcoran. Good morning. A teenage boy has died following a road crash involving a lorry in Lismore, County Waterford yesterday morning. The boy was cycling a bike which hit a parked lorry on the N72 in Ballygallen shortly after 11 o'clock. He was pronounced dead at the scene. His body was removed to University Hospital Waterford, where a post-mortem examination will take place. Gardaí have appealed for any witnesses to the incident to contact them. The Climate Change Advisory Council has warned that Ireland's dependence on fossil fuels in transport is leaving the country exposed to repeated fuel price shocks caused by geopolitical instability. In the transport chapter of its 2026 annual review, the council said that accelerated investment in public transport, active travel, electrical vehicle charging infrastructure and grid capacity would reduce this exposure. It added that the temporary emergency responses to fuel price increases were not sufficiently targeted and recommended that those most exposed and least able to avoid fuel costs be given support. The Dáil will vote tonight on Sinn Féin's legislation to remove the 3-day wait period for an abortion in early pregnancy. If the bill is passed in the Dáil, it will then go before the Oireachtas Committee for further scrutiny. The Sinn Féin health spokesperson David Colnan told the Dáil that he is open to working across parties to accommodate technical amendments which might be needed at the committee stage of the bill. However, Aintu leader Pádraig Tobin criticised Sinn Féin for pursuing this legislation. A move by Dublin City Council to double the development contribution on the construction of new hotels, hostels and apart hotels has been criticised by the Irish Hotels Federation. It's expected that the cost of building development of 20,000 square metres will face a levy for €5 million, up from €2.5 million. The Irish Hotels Federation argued that it made no sense to double the upfront cost of building accommodation, which tourism industry needed. Annual data on the quality of our water shows no major improvements were achieved in 2025 and that standards are still unsatisfactory in many areas. Excess nutrients from agriculture and wastewater comprise the biggest challenges, with phosphorus and nitrate levels still higher than recommended. The Environmental Protection Agency has said that the pace and scale of measures to restore water quality needs to be improved. And the weather forecast, patchy rain and drizzle will gradually clear eastwards for most areas, with clear spells and isolated showers following for a time.